0: if Notre Dame screwed it up, but that's the kind of play, shorten the field, give this offense a chance to go down and get some points here. That's what Wisconsin was able to do.
1: He's a transfer from Hope College, was All-American good at Hope. He's from Michigan, a reserve outside linebacker. 10:57 left first quarter, no score. First and 10 Wisconsin at the Notre Dame 37-yard line. Jacob Harris, transfer, tied in out of Bowling Green, in motion left to right. Three receivers bunch that side of the formation. Joseph, quick throw, right side, almost picked off. Oh, a dangerous pass intended for Harris, as that was Colton Joseph getting away with one. And it'll be a second and 10 for Wisconsin at the Notre Dame 37-yard line.
0: Yeah, kind of a bad combination there. He telegraphed where he was going to go with the football, and obviously Notre Dame is looking at that too, and then threw it a little bit behind him. Fortunate there to knock that thing down and not go in the other way.
1: Safety, Breontae Johnson, just missing one. Double wide to the right, pistol formation. Abu Sana, the running back, he'll shift to the left of Colton Joseph. From the Irish 37-yard line, snap to Joseph. He'll hand to Sama. Trying to bend it to, or rather keeping it as Joseph. Beg your pardon. He'll keep it and run it up the middle inside the 35 down to the 33-yard line. It was an awkward-looking mesh there. Joseph able to keep it off the read. He gets four to the 33 of Notre Dame, third down and six.
0: Really important for this offensive line to not allow penetration, to let Joseph make that read, because they're reading that backside defensive end or edge player that's putting a lot of pressure on it, but you can't. You have to make sure you're keeping it up front so that he's able to read it. Did a nice job there avoiding it, setting up a third manageable.
1: Chris Brooks comes out to the right. Malachi Coleman to the left. Notre Dame 33-yard line, third down and six, Wisconsin. Blake Black is at two. It's winding down. Luke Fickle, seeing that, will get his first timeouts of the first half. We're not quite 5 minutes into the game. We'll keep it here. It's 10:08 left first quarter, no score.
0: Yeah, I mean, it feels like we've played two quarters. I mean, there is action everywhere when you're talking about the ball on the ground and special teams plays, and it feels this is a really important play. And I do wonder, Luke Fickle takes that timeout, keeping it third and manageable here. But I do wonder here if you're looking at this saying, all right, at the 33, let's dial up two plays here so that we can go make this look like this might be a two-down territory here.
1: Patrick.
2: This crowd is truly a neutral side. There's blue on one, red on the other, and that means that no matter what play is happening, there is loud noise on this stadium floor right now. It certainly had an impact when Wisconsin's defense was out there right now. It's loud when Wisconsin is in the huddle trying to call this play right now. Makes for a fun environment, but a tough one.
1: Two receivers to the right, one to the left. Usama, the running back, from the 33-yard line, Notre Dame territory. Third down and six, Wisconsin. Snap to Joseph. He'll hand Usama. Seam off the left side. Inside the 30. Bangs his way to the 26 of Notre Dame. A first down with a yard to spare. Good work off the left side. And a first down for the Badgers.
0: Notre Dame decided to bring middle pressure that shot both linebackers. Wisconsin, really nice job by their interior of the offensive line of covering it up. And again, you have to respect that backside. You can't fill as hard. There, Sama did a great job of just pushing the hole. And again, third and seven, everybody's thinking you're going to pass the football. Ran it and was able to pick up the first down.
1: Eugene Hilton comes out wide to the right. Chris Brooks to the left. Pistol formation for the Notre Dame 26-yard line. Ball at the left hash. On first down, Joseph, he will hand to Sama, trying to cut to his left, and nothing there. Notre Dame right there at the point of attack. And leading the way for the Irish. Good work by the cornerback, DJ McKinney, a transfer from Colorado. There's nothing doing for Abu Sama, the former Iowa State Cyclone. Second and 10, Wisconsin at the Notre Dame 26-yard line.
0: Just a really good job by Notre Dame there of gap integrity. They had every gap kind of plugged and controlled. Did a nice job of taking on the tight end. Snack pulling out there. They spilled it back inside. Nice play.
1: Good snap to Joseph. Play fake. Looking. Throws to the right. That's caught inside the 20. Inside the 15. And down to the 12-yard line. Chris Brooks. First down, Wisconsin. They'll mark at the 13-yard line in Notre Dame. This trip to the red zone. Brought to you by Rail Transport. Learn more at rail.jobs.
0: Really love that protection. They just kind of slid the protection left. Ran Brooks underneath, and really just a nice job by Joseph staying in there. A little bit of pressure coming off of that right side. Stepped into his throw, made the delivery. Rooks took a shot, held on to the football, first down.
1: At the 13-yard line, Notre Dame territory, first and 10, Wisconsin. 8-10 left first quarter, no score. Colton Joseph, chest high snap in the gun. He'll keep it, runs to his right, gets to the 10-yard line, driven down there by Leonard Moore, the cornerback. A gain of a couple of yards. Looks like they'll place at the 11 of Notre Dame. Pickup of 2, second down and 8.
0: And that, you see the kind of pressure that puts on a defense. You have to stay home. You can't chase down on the backside. You have to stay there because Colton Joseph is such a dynamic runner. And the only thing is, I don't know about you, Matt, I want to make sure he stays healthy. He's taking some pops.
1: He really has. Second down and 8 from the Notre Dame 11-yard line. Go wide to the left, back to a pistol formation now. Joseph takes the snap, and he'll give it to his running back up the middle, inside the 10 to about the 9. That was Sama. Interior of the Notre Dame defense right there to greet him. It'll be a third down and about 6 from the Notre Dame 9-yard line.
0: That's pretty nice job there by Kowicki. The snapping, again, I'm always watching that early in the season. You want to get that because when you're asking mesh points and you're trying to really be deliberate with what you're doing, you want to give your quarterback time to read, and you don't want to have him reaching for snaps. That one, again, a little bit off to the right.
1: Over wide to the right, inside in alignment. Looping to the left is Hilton. High snap, bobble gathered. Colton Joseph throws in zone right side. Grant Steck incomplete. Driven out of bounds, 5 yards deep in the end zone. Check that, Emmett Bork, the intended receiver. Driven out of bounds by the safety of Don Schuler. Good play by the Notre Dame safety, playing with a heavy heart. His father passed away here in the last week. Don Schuler rejoined the team just a few days ago and comes up with a defensive play that will force Wisconsin into a field goal try. Gavin Lahm, his first field goal attempt as a Badger. This will be a 27-yard try for the right hash. The lines are down. Snap, spot, kick is away from Lahm, and it is good. Gavin Lahm, he has been the kickoff specialist 3 of his years at Wisconsin. Took a red shirt last year. He handles it all this year, and he is off to a good start as the Badgers are first on the board in Green Bay. Life's better with American Family Insurance. That's because their team is always there to protect your dreams. And with that made field goal, that's a $1,000 donation from Steinhoffels to Special Spaces Wisconsin. From the Rail Transport broadcast booth, 6:32 left first quarter, Wisconsin 3, Notre Dame nothing. This is Badger football from Learfield.
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1: 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For the Badgers, 9 plays, 28 yards. Took about 4.5 minutes and ended with a 27-yard field goal from Gavin Lahm, 6:32 left in the opening quarter.
0: And that goes kind of back to when you're talking about keys to the game. It's going to be tough sledding to score a bunch of points. You're going to need some breaks. There you get the blocked punt, you get the short field, and you know you were able to pick up a couple of first downs. And love to go down there and get seven, but it's important. Get some points, get some positive momentum. Wisconsin able to take the lead here early. Great start.
1: Gavin Lahm, a big leg as we reintroduce you to Gavin, who just hit that field goal a moment ago. Run up from Lahm, kick is in the air, and a return opportunity. Looks like Williams at the 5, right side 10, 15, and he gets pounded inside the 20-yard line. Oh, what kick coverage work by the Wisconsin Badgers. I went in assuming that would be a touchback, and it was better than that. Hung it in the air, and the Badger kick cover guys got there in a hurry. That was Harry Bortolotti leading the charge as the Irish will start at its own 18-yard line.
0: Now you just feel and you can see the energy and enthusiasm that this Badger team has come out with. They are playing with their hair on fire, both on defense and on special teams. We've seen it both.
1: Give credit to Mason Lane out of Lodi, Wisconsin, getting in there as well. C.J. Carr, the quarterback. Williams, the running back. Held high, shotgun snap, Carr. Quick throw left side. That's caught across the 25-yard line. Across the 30-yard line goes Jordan Faison. And a first down for Notre Dame. Jameer Scott, the cornerback, over there for Wisconsin. Ball at the 33-yard line of the Irish on a gain of 15.
0: And that's where you start hearing plays, players, not plays. Get the ball to your best player. Try to get him out in space. Try to get this offense to calm down a little bit defensively.
1: Slot right. Williams remains a running back to the left of the QB. Cooper Flanagan, the tight end. Started in motion. C.J. Carr directing traffic from the Notre Dame 33-yard line. First and 10. Snap the Carr. Hands to Williams. Left side 35-yard line. And he gets chopped down. Over there at the 38-yard line by Javen Robinson, the cornerback, the transfer from Arizona State. Gain of 5, second and 5 for Notre Dame.
0: Wisconsin ran a little stunt there, and the left side of Notre Dame's offensive line did a really nice job of passing that off and forcing our corner to make the play.
1: 5.5 minutes left first quarter, 3-0 Wisconsin. Irish 38-yard line, and the handoff goes to Williams up the middle, and he gets wrapped up across the 40 to the 41-yard line. That was Justice Boone, transfer from Arkansas, started his college career at Florida. Got a lot of names and a lot of backgrounds that give you these Badger players. 3rd and 2 for the Irish at their own 41-yard line. They hit 48% of the time on third down a year ago. 2 receivers left, 2 receivers right. Notre Dame going left to right of the first quarter. And in motion of the formation, handoff. Williams fighting for the first down. It's close. Needed the 43. And the way the officials are walking up, it might be short. Let's see. Notre Dame was a team like many in college football. They go for it a lot. At least they did last year. It'll be 4th down at about 0.5 yard. Notre Dame at its 42.5-yard line. Notre Dame last year was 17 of 31 going for it on 4th down. And Marcus Freeman keeps the offense out there. 3 receivers right, 1 on the left. C.J. Carr in the shotgun as now the officials step in. And a timeout, I believe.
9: Is under review.
1: All right, they're going to review the spot. They need the 43-yard line. They marked it at the 42.5. So we'll have our first replay review. 4 minutes, 13 seconds left in the first quarter. 3-0, Wisconsin.
0: These are always, when you're trying to find a spot here, especially on short yardage situations, really difficult typically to make any type of change. Obviously, they must have seen something at least to take a look at this, and this is a critical play in this football game.
1: Mason Posa getting in there. Matt Young as well.
10: Good luck.
1: Yeah, you get a pile like that, it's pretty hard to locate the ball. I don't know if you're going to be able to find enough out of there to make any kind of correction.
0: Yeah, unless you're up in Michigan, you'll figure it out. Get that.

0: Fourth and a half. They're in the pistol. Two receivers tight left. Now a little motion. They'll go three receivers right, one on the left. Shotgun formation. James Flanagan, a tight end, motions to the backfield. Snap the car, hands to Williams. He will get the first down, I think. He'll mark to the 44-yard line. He got smacked back, but progress should get him where he needs to be, and that's the case to the 44 of Notre Dame, first and 10 for the Irish.
1: It's the new era of football. You look at this and you think that's a punt in the old days. In today's analytical world, yeah, better go for it. You have to keep possession. Notre Dame is able to pick up the first down.
0: He's supposed to have got a good shot in there, but a first down for Notre Dame at its own 44-yard line. Two receivers right, one on the left. C.J. Carr calls for the ball, gets the snap, quick throw left side. That is caught across midfield and into Wisconsin territory. There's Micah Gilbert for Notre Dame. Gain of 9 to the 47-yard line of Wisconsin.
1: Yeah, that's just easy pitch and catch. And your linebacker trying to get into coverage there underneath. You're playing a little soft. Carr takes advantage.
0: Matt Young, the safety, on the tackle. Empty backfield. Three receivers right, two on the left of the Badger 47-yard line. This time Notre Dame's been on the Wisconsin side of the 50. Carr with a long count. Brings his hands together. Takes a snap. Quick throw left side. That's caught at the 40-yard line of Wisconsin. Given out of bounds is James Flanagan, the tight end. First down to the 40-yard line of Wisconsin. Again, Notre Dame with some tempo here offensively. Mike Denbrock, the offensive coordinator, had that role with Luke Fickell for a time at Cincinnati. Denbrock also was at LSU for a couple of years. Two receivers right, one on the left for the Badgers 40-yard line. Williams the running back. Carr takes the handoff to him. Good shot to the right, and paying the price was Flanagan. Oh, mercy. Jameer Scott getting over there for the hit. For Bryce West, I beg your pardon, the nickel, the transfer from Ohio State. And back to the 40-yard line, nothing doing. It's second down and 10 for Notre Dame.
1: And Sebastian Cheeks deserves some credit there of just getting his arms up and his hands making that throw difficult. West, great job of closing and making a big hit.
0: The Wisconsin 40-yard line, second down and 10, Notre Dame. Shotgun snap, Carr throwing. That's knocked down, incomplete. Badgers getting some heat on C.J. Carr, and that was Jameer Scott, the corner, coming in there and getting a hand on that pass. Third and 10, Notre Dame at the Wisconsin 40.
1: Yeah, a little edge pressure there. They brought a stunt, and instead of just trying to get to the quarterback, get your arm up, knocking it down, setting up a third and long.
0: Three receivers right, one on the left. Aeneas Williams, the running back. Play clock at 10, plenty of time. Irish with a third and 10 in Badgers territory. Carr to throw to the right. Caught at the 40. Driving inside the 35-yard line. And then shoved back. Progress stopped at the 34. You got a whole lot of red hats getting to the receiver there. And it'll be a fourth down and 4 for Notre Dame at the 34-yard line of Wisconsin. And now on comes the field goal team. That was Jaden Greathouse on the reception. Spencer Porath, a transfer from Purdue, will attempt a 52-yard field goal. His career long is 53. Ball is at the right hash. Snap, ball down. The kick is away, and it is good. Oh. Spencer Porath making an early favorable impression as he moves from West Lafayette to South Bend. Long field goal is good, and we are tied with 91 seconds left in the first quarter. Badger fans, visit uwbadgers.com/Culver's to enter for your chance to be the Culver's VIP family at a Badger football game this season. Families will be selected with a chance to compete for cash on the field at halftime. That's uwbadgers.com/Culver's. And Wisconsin Athletics also proud to recognize the official products of Camp Randall Stadium. Clements Brats and Hot Dogs, Old Dutch Potato Chips, and Pepsi on Wisconsin. From the Rail Transport Broadcast Booth, 1:31 left first quarter, Wisconsin 3, Notre Dame 3. 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
3: Badger fans, for each field goal the Badgers make this season, Steinhoffels will be donating $1,000 to Special Spaces Wisconsin to create green bedrooms for children battling cancer all across Wisconsin. Steinhoffels, born and bred in Wisconsin, just like the Badgers. 1:31 left first quarter. Badgers and Notre Dame tied at three. We check in with Patrick Kerr. What do you have on Colton Joseph here, Patrick?
4: Well, he's new to this program, so I'm still learning his routines on the sidelines. But during that last defensive possession, he and Austin Kowicki, the center, both new transfers to this program, spent a lot of time working on snaps and getting the location of it, the timing of it. We've seen a couple already that are just a little off target. He had to jump for one on the last possession. So I don't know if that's something they're going to regularly do. I don't want to read too much into it. But it has been something that has been an issue a little bit so far this game. And it's something they were trying to address during that last defensive possession.
3: All right, Patrick. Darion Dupree, Harry Bortolotti, tandem deep here for Wisconsin as the Milwaukee native Eric Schmidt, sophomore, ready to kick off for Notre Dame. Matching field goals here in the first quarter. Schmidt on the run-up, and the kick is away, and again steering it to Bortolotti. He'll go right through his hands. Ball is loose, and Notre Dame will come up with it as it went right through the mitts of Harry Bortolotti. And the Irish will take over at the 13-yard line of Wisconsin. Oh, the one thing that cannot happen just did for Wisconsin. Kahanu Kia coming up with the loose ball for Notre Dame and the Irish with a chance at the 13 of Wisconsin.
5: And we're seeing, obviously, special teams making a huge impact in this game, both with the made field goals and now with the block punt, and now Wisconsin gives it back. Now this is what you and Coach Fickell will talk about, complimentary football and being able to rise up. You have some adversity. Special teams made a bad play. Now is where the defense needs to bow up.
3: C.J. Carr in the Notre Dame offense getting the very short field. Up and out slot right. Two receivers stacked to the left. A minute 28 left in the opening quarter. Tied at three. As now the officials stopping the proceedings.
6: Inbounds is under review.
3: Oh. Well, we'll see if the Badgers catch a massive break here. That kickoff went right through Harry Bortolotti's hands. And then the question now is, was that loose ball gathered inbounds by Notre Dame? Kahanu Kia came up with it for the Irish.
5: And we're hoping that right foot, he definitely bobbles. Is that left foot out of bounds as he's collecting it?
3: Yeah, that's exactly what they're looking at. Did he get control? He was there to pounce. That is the question. Ruling on the field was a recovery. It still looked like he was fighting it even as he rolled over. But now the question is there enough to overturn it?
5: Yeah, and the other question, this is an old John Maddenism, is the left quad better before down, before the right toe hits? Does that count? I've never understood that, but this would obviously, it is a bad break here. From Wisconsin's standpoint, you can catch a big break if they do rule this and overturn it, but I'm always nervous on these when the call is one way and you don't see anything super informative on that, at least yet.
3: Given this a rather lengthy...
5: We want the notepad, right?
3: We want the notepad.
5: Okay.
3: Even though there wouldn't be a whole lot to note unless... You know, the ball get, yeah, I mean, it's going to get spotted, I think, either way at the 13-yard line. Just as a matter of what direction we're going to be headed. 1:28 left of the first quarter. Wisconsin and Notre Dame tied at 3. Patrick, what do you have?
4: Perry Bortolotti, not a well-known name for fans, but he is beloved in this locker room. Former walk-on, earned a scholarship as a backup running back, worked so hard that he's so beloved in this program. He's despondent, as you can imagine, but here's the leadership piece. Chris Brooks has had his arm around him for this whole time out here, building him up because they're going to need him as this game and this season go on.
3: With you continuing here, you're hearing the reaction from the crowd as the replay is shown multiple times on the big screens here at Lambeau Field.
5: So weird, you can't really tell. Usually when you're on the road, you'll know when the crowd does a certain thing with a neutral site. It's tough. You can't tell who's rooting for what.
3: Half the crowd says overturn it. The other half says nope, call stands.
5: I always feel like the longer it goes, if you want it overturned,
3: yeah,
5: the better is typically. And there's been a lot of Jeopardy music getting played.
3: Yeah, this is taking a while. Old school of thought, if you can't determine in 30 seconds, then maybe it stands. We're about to get the verdict, I believe. Here it comes.
6: After review, the ruling on the field is upheld. First down.
3: Took a long time to do nothing. It'll be Notre Dame ball at the Badger 13-yard line.
5: Yeah, it was close, and I think had it been called on the field the other way, I think it would have been upheld the other way, but those are the breaks, and again, it gets back to now is where you need to bow up here. The defense is put in a bad spot. Sudden change is what, you know, coaches like calling it. They practice it, and now you have to put it out and try and get it done.
3: Jaden Greathouse, Jordan Faison come out to the left, two receivers to the right. Cooper Flanagan, the tight end, slot to the right. Andreas Williams, the running back, comes out wide right, empty backfield from the Wisconsin 13-yard line. C.J. Carr takes the snap, back to 3-4, left side pass, and that's through the hands of the intended receiver, incomplete. Intended for Faison inside the 10-yard line. Second down and 10, Notre Dame at the Wisconsin 13.
5: You definitely sense that they like going to their left.
3: Yes.
5: They've had some success doing it. They're a little predetermined, and you see right there, Mason Posey does a nice job of collapsing a little bit more. There's been a little too much space on those out throws to the left. Making some adjustments over here on Wisconsin's D.
3: David Robinson getting in there as well for the Wisconsin 13, second and 10. Here's the handoff off the left side. Nolan James, a young running back. He'll get a couple, and that's about it. He gets wrapped up. And now they make it Mason Poster there. He was on the hit, stayed aggressive. Luke Fickell quickly over there. That's... Patrick, go ahead.
4: Posta lifted the running back off his feet, almost like a wrestling suplex, but then he did try to set him down softly, and that's what he's pleading right now. I did not spike him.
3: Here's a call.
6: The play. Personal foul. Unnecessary roughness. Defense. Number 8. Penalty is half the distance to the goal. Automatic first down.
3: These are these self-inflicted mistakes now we're seeing from Wisconsin. He did lift him up, and he didn't body slam him, but when you lift somebody up like that, I think the whistles were already blowing.
5: Yeah, get that. I get it. I don't like it, but that's the letter of the law, and unfortunately, you go from 3rd and 8 to 1st and goal at the 6.
3: Trips to the right. 1st down, goal to go, Notre Dame. Flanagan motions into the backfield, handoff to Nolan James, crashing off the left side, inside the 5, and is taken to the ground at about the 3-yard line. goalkeeper Catalano, among others in there for Wisconsin. Hammond Russell, I should say. Interior of the defensive line, transfer from West Virginia. Second and goal at the three with 40 seconds left in the opening quarter, tied at three.
5: Now, Hammond Russell have been very active in these first couple of series on the defensive side of the ball.
3: Owen James remains the running back. Receiver tied left, receiver tied right. Carr faced the handoff, throws left, that's caught. Touchdown, Notre Dame. They go to James Flanagan. The Green Bay native gets into the end zone for the game's first touchdown, and it's 9-3 Notre Dame with 22 seconds left in the first quarter.
5: Yeah, did a really nice job of selling that little zone play off to the left, and Flanagan kind of leaked out after blocking a little bit, and a nice throw and catch, really easy from the four for the touchdown.
3: Now the Badgers made this one easy. Turnover on the kick return. Notre Dame needing only to cover 13 yards on that possession. Spencer Porath on for the extra point. It is in the air, and it is good. 22 seconds left in quarter number one for the Rail Transport broadcast booth. We'll keep it here. Notre Dame 10, Wisconsin 3.
5: You go over and you talk about what you think is going to happen in a game, and you understand what you need to do. And, you know, from Wisconsin's standpoint, so many good things to start this game off. You get the short field, you go down, you get some points, and you're in position. Even after the dropped kick and Notre Dame's recovery, you're in a position and at third and eight to get off the field or at least force them to kick a field goal. And then you make a self-inflicted wound. And we can argue whether or not it should or should not have been a penalty. By the letter of law, he did it. They threw the flag. That's all that matters. And then you give up the 6 points. So now, at some point, you have to kind of stop that bleeding. Wisconsin has played a pretty good quarter of football, but, and you can't have buts when you're playing against a team that's favored the way Notre Dame is. You need to make things happen. You can't give them anything. And unfortunately, you just gift-wrap 7 points.
3: Badgers make a change. They got Eugene Hilton deep along with Darion Dupree as Eric Schmidt set to kick off. Goes on a run-up. Kick is away. Return chance for Hilton if he wants it. He'll catch a fair catch taken at the one-yard line. So the Badgers will start at their 25, first and 10. So now we'll see how the Badgers respond. At the game's first 3 points, Notre Dame matched it with a long field goal and then a muffed kickoff return with Notre Dame at the 13 of Wisconsin. The Irish offense paid it off. It's 10-3 Notre Dame. 25-yard line, first and 10 for Colton Joseph of the Badgers offense. Two receivers right, one on the left. Take a little jet sweep. Here's Joseph running it off the right side, and he'll shoot his way up to about the 30-yard line. A gain of about five on what should be the final play of the first quarter. They'll give Joseph 4 yards. They'll place the 29-yard line, and that'll do it for quarter number one here at Lambeau Field in Green Bay. Whether you like to hike for miles on scenic trails or take in a rainbow of colors this fall, Minnesota is the perfect escape. Visit exploreminnesota.com to start planning your trip to the Star of the North. And before kickoff, there's one sign, it's game time. The mountains turn blue. Coors Light, mountain cold for the Wisconsin Badgers. From the Rail Transport broadcast booth at the end of one, Notre Dame 10, Wisconsin 3. 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
12: Skies will be generally clear this evening, and then we're going to see partly cloudy skies as we work into the overnight hours. A low of 58 degrees, a little patchy fog possible late. For Monday, we're looking partly cloudy, a high of 79, pretty comfortable for your Labor Day. Tuesday, though, becomes more humid again. We'll see mostly cloudy skies and a chance for showers and storms late in the day. From Fox 11, your station for severe weather coverage, I'm meteorologist Phil DeCastro for 1330 and 101.5 WHBL.
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14: Green Bay, Mike Heller with a quick scoreboard update. Notre Dame leads the Badgers 10-3 starting the second quarter. One other Big Ten game played today, 17th-ranked Washington beat Washington State 24-10 in the Apple Cup. That means that the Big Ten this weekend, 16 of their teams won, if you count Michigan, and then Rutgers got beat. And we'll see what happens here. The only other game going on right now, it is Ole Miss, 9th-ranked in the country. They lead Louisville 10-3. Louisville's 24th-ranked. That one, 10:38 to go in the second.
3: So, Tosh, last November, we were surprised. We looked at each other when the Badger fans stormed the field after the win against Illinois. Michigan fans stormed the field last night after beating Western Michigan out of the Mid-American Conference.
5: They did more than storm the field. That's it. Yeah, that I don't think anybody had that going, and it shows you just how crazy college football is in this new era. But, yeah, I think for everybody that was critiquing the Illinois and Washington storming of the field, Michigan last night did that in a game that, Mike, I'll answer your question, they should not have won.
3: Yeah, Western Michigan is a good team, a team that could do a lot of damage again in the MAC. Michigan was an overwhelming favorite. They got a second put back on the clock, and it was a heck of a throw. Bryce Underwood,
5: yes,
3: heck of a catch.
5: Yep.
3: It's 10-3, Notre Dame leading Wisconsin as we get set for the second quarter. The Badgers have a second down and six at their 29-yard line, going left to right as we see it.
5: And what we saw on that last play before the quarter ended was it wasn't Joseph reading anybody. That was a designed quarterback counter or power play, which I think you're going to see a lot of this season, where you're lead blocking designed runs for Colton Joseph.
3: Colton and Emmett Bort come out to the left, two receivers to the right, Darion Dupree to running back. Tight end motions right, shotgun snap, Joseph looking, throwing left side, broken up, incomplete. Wanted Eugene Hilton, and some blanket coverage over there from Notre Dame. Was Jaden Sanders out of the secondary making the play. It's third down and six for Wisconsin at the Badgers' 29-yard line.
5: Really nice job by the offensive line of Wisconsin there. Notre Dame brought a little bit of pressure, and they ended up sliding their entire offensive line. Haywood sliding to their left, passing off a stunt. Gave Joseph plenty of time there to make that throw.
3: Two receivers left, one on the right, to three the running back. Third and six, Wisconsin at the Badgers' 29-yard line. Snap to Joseph. Notre Dame bringing a little heat. Going over the middle, and it is incomplete. And again, that was Sanders breaking it up for the Irish. Tyrell Henry, the intended receiver. There's a couple of misfires, and now the Badgers forced the punt on fourth and six at their 29-yard line.
5: We don't want to be getting in the game here. We're going to be third and five or six. We need to be in even more manageable down and distance there, because Notre Dame, their coverage, we've talked a lot about it. They're blanketed Wisconsin's offensive receivers.
3: Second punt for Sean West. Kick is in the air, and it turned over. Drifting back, Jordan Faison lets it in inside the five, and it checks up. Does it stay in bounds? Yes, it does! Inside the one-yard line. Perfectly placed. Sean West with a little golf motion. Oh, what an approach shot from the sophomore punter. You cannot do it any better than that.
5: That is as good as it gets. He hits an absolute bomb, and I don't know how that ball didn't roll into the end zone, but it took a hard kick, a little spin. Mike Heller knows a little something about that, getting that good cross spin and staying inside the 1 yard line, rolling right before the pylon. That is as good as it gets.
3: Man. You mentioned West was terrific last year, 47.7 yards per punt. Actually was the leading passer for Wisconsin in the Badgers win against Washington. And he has Notre Dame backed up inside its own 1 yard line. C.J. Carr under his center, Ashton Craig. Aeneas Williams is the running back. Single back offense. Carr will just try to wedge it out of there, and he'll push forward for a couple of yards, up to the 3, just trying to create a little space there. Second down and 8 for the Irish.
5: Yeah, there is nothing worse as an offensive lineman. I know it's a neutral crowd. Anytime you're coming off there and you have to go quarterback sneak, you don't want to have a bad snap. You don't see Notre Dame. They go underneath center, and as you said, Matt, just wedged it, trying to give themselves a little space to operate down on that end zone.
3: Coming out of that south end zone, it's mostly Notre Dame fans on this side of Lambeau Field. Second down and 8. Irish at their own 3. Out of the gun, Carr takes, hands to Williams, crashing off the right side to about the 5. Badgers pile up there. Mason Posa, Cooper Catalano getting involved. I have a feeling I'll be saying that a lot this year.
5: I was just going to say, get used to saying that. Great job, both of those guys almost beating each other to that tackler. And there's always big plays. This is a monster play in this game because you don't want to give them a little room to breathe. You want to force a tough scenario to give a short field on this big third down.
3: Notre Dame 0 for 3 on third down so far. Third and 6 for the Irish at their own 5-yard line. 2 receivers right, 2 receivers left. Buckland snapped the car. Stands 2 yards deep in the end zone. Throwing almost picked off. Oh, Matt Young was close to coming up with it on a dangerous throw from C.J. Carr. Intended, I believe, for Faison, as Notre Dame now 0 for 4 on third down, and will be punting with the line of scrimmage to the Irish 5-yard line.
5: I've said this now a bunch. C.J. Carr, he is only looking left. That's where they've had success. And you're seeing Wisconsin now. Matt Young does a great job not dropping into that zone, reading it, and almost picking that pass off.
3: Jasper Skate, 9 yards deep in the end zone, on the punt. Kick is away. Tyrell Henry camps under it, catches at the 50, and Henry will drive it to about the 48 or 47 of Notre Dame. Maybe about a 4-yard return after a 46-yard punt, and we'll take a timeout here early in the second quarter. 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Notre Dame 10, Wisconsin 3. This is Badger football from Learfield.
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3: 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A little RBU recognition going on, Patrick.
4: Yeah, a little flex for the Badger Athletic Department here as Billy Merrick, Monte Ball, Melvin Gordon, Ron Dane all introduced on the field as UW Athletic Hall of Famers for running backs. Melvin Gordon, the latest to be inducted in 2 weeks into UW Athletics Hall of Fame. But it's been a who's who down on the sidelines down here. Joe Thomas, Alec Ingold, John Clay, Chris Maragos, Brooks Bollinger, Matt Bernstein. It's been pretty fun to see all these old greats on the sidelines. And also just there's some juice back at this program with the alumni. Brady Ewing was hired as the alumni relations coordinator. He's done a fantastic job of bridging that gap and making these alums feel like they are a part of this program, and they should because they're part of this foundation.
3: Yeah, great to see those guys here tonight. They have been at a number of practices, a lot of these alums in spring ball and in fall camp. And watching their team right now hang in there against Notre Dame. 13:09 left second quarter, 10-3 the Irish. Badgers have a first and 10 at the Notre Dame 48-yard line. Taking Joseph out of the pistol. He'll hand it off left side. Penalty markers fly inside the 45 and down to the 44-yard line goes Abu Sama. And we have penalty markers right about the line of scrimmage. Let's see.
5: I don't think I'm going to like this call.
3: Let's find out.
6: Personal foul. Illegal hands in the face. Defense, number 88.
3: I'm going to take that back.
5: I like that call.
6: To the end of the play. Automatic first down.
3: It's Armel Mookum, a defensive tackle. And a big penalty for the Irish. Big opportunity for the Badgers. You were thinking hold, weren't you?
5: Yeah, that's where that flag was thrown. I thought, oh, they're going to get on the backside of a run. They're going to call that. And, yeah, sure enough, he had his hands up in the old face mask. And, yep, that makes it very tough to block when the defensive. Nice job by the officials to see that. Adding that 15 yards on.
3: First and 10, Wisconsin at the 28 of Notre Dame. Chris Brooks comes out wide to the left. See the wide right of Bruce Sama, the running back behind the quarterback. Colton Joseph takes the snap, play fake, back to throw. Joseph shoots it deep, right side wide open. It's caught! Malachi Coleman, touchdown, Wisconsin! Colton Joseph to Malachi Coleman. Two transfers. Welcome to Wisconsin.
5: Just a great hard sell on the handoff. And Coleman was able to just beat his man down the field. The sell, the nice job on the protection, keeping Joseph with a clean pocket and just waiting for that ball to land. Nice design, nice execution. And we are 1 point away from being a tie ball game.
3: Coleman got behind Jaden Sanders as Gavin Long for the PAT. It is in the air, and it is good. Beautiful throw as Malachi Coleman, his third college starts, began at Nebraska, then to Minnesota, now to Wisconsin. And he gets into the end zone for the touchdown. His first as a college player. We'll take a break. 12:36 left in the second quarter. Wisconsin 10, Notre Dame 10. This is Badger football from Learfield.
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3: 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Two plays, 48 yards, 28-yard pitch and catch. Colton Joseph to Malachi Coleman. 12:36 left in the half. The Badgers and the Irish tied at 10.
5: I think, I know hockey, you have assist to assist, and I think we should put an assist down for that touchdown to Sean West, because he hits the 70-yard punt, goes out right at the half-yard line. Defense gets the three and out, gets the punt, and another short field set up by special teams. And I think for Wisconsin to find a way to get this done, that has been a formula. We've seen it. And then a just beautiful play-action pass, really well executed. The guys up front were able, it's hard, you have to sell that run to get those safeties to bite so that you can get behind them. Coleman does that for the 28-yard touchdown, and away we go, 10-10 here in the second quarter.
3: Aeneas Williams, Nolan James, the deep men for Notre Dame, as Gavin Lahm set the kick off. Lahm runs up. The kick is in the air, and Williams will let it hit into the end zone for the touchback, and the Irish will start at the 25-yard line.
5: Boy, special right teams, man. Yeah. It's, and I just always remembered when we played, and especially early in a season, long camp, you go through all these drills, but how are you going to execute on special teams? It just, things can be a little bit sloppy, and I think both teams have had a little bit of slop, obviously, and it's all of the points have been set up through that so far in this game. Now we'll see defensively if they keep getting after C.J. Carr.
3: The 25-yard line of Notre Dame, first and 10. After Flanagan motions to the formation. C.J. Carr takes the snap, looking to throw, pass tip, now caught across the 30-yard line, out of the backfield to the 35, off to the 36-yard line. Catalano, we'll check that Matt Young over there, Catalano as well, as they go to one of their young running backs, Notre Dame, and first down for the Irish.
5: Yeah, pretty nice job there getting out and picking up a block there to pick it. That's a 4 or 5 yard route, but the just a nice job by Notre Dame's wideout of continuing to push to pick up that first down.
3: There's Kedron Young, Jr., and he is a load. Strong 235-pounder, and he gets the rock right now, trying to go straight ahead. He gets slammed down at the 39-yard line. And a gain of about 3 on the play. Second down and 7 for the Irish.
5: Yeah, it's shocking. A light in the pants. Catalano is able to make a tackle on that, hold it up. It's crazy that that could happen.
3: A little social media play, huh? Empty backfield. 3 receivers left, 2 on the right. Second and 7 Irish. The Notre Dame 39-yard line, Carr back to throw, fires right seam, sliding catch made into Wisconsin territory. Micah Gilbert's on the catch, junior receiver, first down Notre Dame. They'll mark at the 43-yard line of Wisconsin.
5: And that's what you can't allow, is just to let Carr get into his rhythm. A really nice route, kind of falling in between the linebacker and the safety. A little seam route, fall a little bit behind him. Nice sliding catch there to pick up a big game.
3: Look at Young in the backfield. Just to the left is C.J. Carr. 3 receivers left, 1 on the right. He's going to turn Notre Dame back into Wisconsin territory. Carr surveys the Badgers defense, takes the belt high snap, back to throw, fires to the left, and that's caught inside the 20-yard line, breaking right. Faison breaks the tackle to the 15-yard line and driven out of bounds at the 13 of Wisconsin. And Notre Dame right back in scoring range. Jordan Faison, their top receiver from a year ago, making a big play here, and the Irish with a big threat.
5: Yeah, great anticipation there by Carr. The offensive line for Notre Dame did a nice job. Wisconsin ran some line stunts. They were able to pass it off and give him a clean pocket to make that throw. And then Faison shows his elusiveness, being able to pick up some good yards after the catch.
3: 30 yards on the game for Notre Dame. Ball at the 13 of Wisconsin. First and 10 for the Irish. Carr will hand it to Keegan Young. Hits it over right guard. Gets a couple to the 11-yard line. Gets covered up there by the linebacker Mason Closa and the safety Matt Young. Second down and 8 for Notre Dame. 9:55 left in the half. The Badgers and the Irish tied at 10.
5: A great job by Mason Closa there. Notre Dame is running a little combo between their right guard and right tackle, and he didn't. The guard actually did a nice job of getting up to him. Closa wouldn't let him make it.
3: Trips to the left, pistol formation. Michael Gilbert motions to the right, comes back the other way, hand off to Ethan Young off the right side. Bangs inside the 10-yard line. Mason Closa crashing into the Notre Dame running back at the 8-yard line. Gain of 3, and it's now 3rd and 5 for Notre Dame. The Irish 0-for-4 tonight so far on 3rd down.
5: And that shows just the versatility of Mason Closa. He's going to be physical. That time he did not let the guard get up to him. He was able to avoid, come downhill and make a nice play.
3: Ball at the right hash, Notre Dame going right to left to the north end zone at Lambeau Field. 3rd and 5 at the Wisconsin 8-yard line. 2 receivers left, 1 on the right. Shotgun snap, Carr, pressure coming, the throw to the right. That's charred loose, incomplete. Oh, good work, Javen Robinson. Breaking up that pass, which was short of the stick anyway, but still, good work by Robinson. A pass intended, I believe, for Gilbert. And it's 4th down. On comes the field goal team for Notre Dame. Spencer Porath will try this from 26 yards away at the right hash. 8:57 left in the half, tied at 10. Everybody's ready. Here's the snap. Placement made. The kick is away. And it is good. And Notre Dame regains the lead. So a field goal drive here for the Irish. Good one going on here through nearly a quarter and a half at Lambeau Field. An 8-play, 67-yard drive to 3 minutes and 43 seconds. Menards is a proud partner of Wisconsin Athletics and reminds everyone to save big money on all your home improvement needs at Menards. 8:53 left in the first half. Notre Dame 13, Wisconsin 10. This is Badger football from Learfield.
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3: C.J. Carr, 8 of 14 through the air, 99 yards and a touchdown. Colton Joseph, 3 out of 7, 44 yards and a touchdown. Both teams finding a tough sledding on the ground. 30 rushing yards for Wisconsin, just 23 here for the Irish.
5: No doubt about it. And I thought when everybody was kind of talking throughout the last couple of weeks in anticipation of this game, how this was going to shake itself out. And Wisconsin's run defense has been, it was a lot better than I think people thought last year, and they feel even better this year with the depth and obviously another year with these linebackers that we keep calling their name. Mason Posa was phenomenal on that drive, forcing that field goal. So defense, it's going to be tough sledding. You wonder, how can you hold up? And that's where keeping rotating guys, especially with this first game.
3: Marion Dupree, Eugene Hilton are deep. Kick is in the air, and they'll let it hit into the end zone for the touchback. First and 10, Wisconsin at its own 25-yard line.
5: It kind of going back to the last time Wisconsin had the football, and they got the short field from the great punt. The play-action game, and one of the things that you, as a defense, when you have a quarterback that you have to account for in the run game, you have to get creative. You have to do some things that maybe aren't as sound technically as you want. You have to bring them down, and that allows you to have some of these big play opportunities over the top. Wisconsin saw something and was able to make the play the last time they had the ball.
3: Shamar Rigby comes out wide to the right. Tyrell Henry in the slot. Out of the pistol, Joseph. Will hand off to Sama, trying to break it outside to the right, across the 25, across the 30-yard line. Has good speed, and he needed it to get to the edge. Escorted out of bounds by the nickel, Christian Gray, as Abu Sama bounces it outside for 6 yards to the 31 of Wisconsin.
5: Yeah, and you saw they ran a little, some fake action with Hilton there in motion and faked the boot out to the left, and that got just enough over to their defense, had to rotate over to the left, and Sama, with that speed, was able to kind of stay, and then showed his speed, bouncing it, and able to pick up 6 yards.
3: Receivers left, rebunched to the right. Quick count as Joseph, the pass and a diving catch is made by Eugene Hilton at the 39-yard line. He had to lay out to make that catch. Bounces down at the 39 of Wisconsin, and a first down for the Badgers.
5: Yeah, nice job by our left tackle, Wilkinson. Just getting out there, he wanted to show some run. Inside move, he was able to lock his guy down, gave him that window, and then Hilton does a great job of outreaching and stretching and pulling that ball in for a first down.
3: Brooks slot right, Malachi Coleman wide to the right. And a pistol set for Wisconsin, the Badgers 39-yard line. 7:40 left in the half, Notre Dame leads 13-10. Snap to Joseph. Play fake, rolls right, blows right, wide open. Brooks had it jarred loose. He was open till he wasn't. That's a heck of a close by the corner over there, D.J. McKinney, who jars it loose, incomplete. Second and 10 for the Badgers at their 39.
5: A nice job again by the O-line of setting that up. And that I thought, up there, you had him. And that's when you start playing high-end talent. Those windows close quickly. That time should have been a catch. Really good throw by Joseph. Put it right in his hands. Notre Dame was able to close that down, make the hit, and jar that ball out of there.
3: Two receivers left, two receivers right on second and 10. Here's the handoff. Sama up the middle, blasting across the 40-yard line and up to about the 44. Hits it up there with some authority. Gain of 5, third and 5 for the Badgers.
5: You're seeing a little bit of space. You're seeing a nice job there. Our right guard, Sal Blackman, gets up on that next level, and you want to make sure you take care of the line of scrimmage, get that running back at least to the second level. And when you're in a second and 10 situation, you don't want to just automatically throw it. Pick up a quick 5, making this third down a little bit more manageable.
3: Badgers 1 out of 4 on third down. Darion Dupree now in at running back. 3 receivers come out to the right. All at the Badgers 44. Joseph looking to throw. Fires to the right. That's caught. Hilton 50 at the 40. Cutting right. Brought down at the 36-yard line of Notre Dame. Eugene Hilton gets free. And a first down for the Badgers. And Don Shuler on the stop for Notre Dame.
5: Nice job passing off the stunt. And that was just, Eugene Hilton beat his man. He needed to cross his face to give that slant route enough so that Colton Joseph could make that throw. He beat his guy. That was nothing special about that. It's a simple play call that Eugene Hilton made look really good and picked up a critical first down.
3: 6:15 left in the half, 13-10 Notre Dame. Badgers are on the move at the Irish 36-yard line. Sama in there at running back. Two receivers left, one on the right. There's Joseph keeping it and getting hot in the backfield. Read it, kept it, and just got hammered down behind the line of scrimmage.
5: Bowen made that play, and that was one. Listen, you're going to keep the ball. Sometimes you're going to make a good read. Sometimes you're not. And I think if Colton Joseph had to do that again, he'd say, yeah, why don't you take that one? Because Bowen came flying in, and that was another punishing hit for a loss of three.
3: Captain in this team, Greg Bowen, senior. Second down and 13, Wisconsin at the Notre Dame 39-yard line. He's right, one on the left. Shotgun snap, Colton Joseph, four-man rush, dumps it over the middle. That's caught inside the 40-yard line. Up down by Bowen. That was Jacob Harris, the tight end, transfer out of Bowling Green. It's back to the original line of scrimmage, which is the 36 of Notre Dame. Badgers go tempo, third down and 10. Three receivers left, one on the right. Snap to Joseph, four-man rush. Colton throws right side, and that is almost picked off. Oh, blanket coverage over there by Leonard Moore. Well, that was intended for Shamar Rigby, and Leonard Moore just about snatched that pass right out of the air, one-handed, unable to come up with it. Fourth and 10, Wisconsin now at the Notre Dame 36-yard line.
5: That is textbook great coverage and almost a great play. One-handed, stays right with it, reads the route, jumps it, has the one hand, is able to knock it down here, giving Wisconsin a shot here on fourth and 10.
3: The offense on the field. Play clock is at 5. Center Judge now clears the way. Play clock at 2. And one, they'll take the penalty here. It's one of those, or a timeout actually is what they'll take. I thought maybe they would just take a delay and then try to pin Notre Dame deep again. But we'll see what Luke Fickell has in mind as he burns another timeout with 5:03 left in the first half. It's 13-10, Notre Dame leading Wisconsin.
5: And you wonder, obviously our kicker has a big leg, but pretty significant wind coming would be going against them. I'm not great at reading. Well, I can read, but I'm not great at reading wind. Feels like that wind will be in his face here if they do try to do that.
3: Patrick, what does it feel like down there?
4: It doesn't feel like any breeze down here, to be honest. Right. And if you look at the pylons on the top of the goalpost that Wisconsin will be kicking to, they're not moving either. So I'm not sure wind's going to be a real big factor if that's the case.
5: No flag up at the top up there is whipping around pretty good. But, yeah, you're right. On the field goal post, you're not seeing anything. That new addition is blocking that wind a little bit on that south end, too. So that's what I told you. I'm not a great wind reader.
3: This would be a 54-yard field goal try. So instead, Sean West, the punter, comes out. Remember, the last punt went inside the Notre Dame 1. Remember, Sean West is capable of some trickery as well. So here we go. Line of scrimmage, the Notre Dame 36. Snap to West, steps up, and pops it up. Left side, inside the 10, inside the 5. Oh, they had a gunner down there and could not come up with it as the ball trickles into the end zone. That was Tyrell Henry down there in position, but just could not kill it. And a break for Notre Dame as we'll have a timeout here at Lambeau. 4 minutes, 55 seconds left in the first half. Notre Dame 13, Wisconsin 10. Back in 1 minute, this is Badger football from Learfield.
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3: 4 minutes, 55 seconds left in the first half. 13-10, Notre Dame leads Wisconsin. The Irish will take over at its 20-yard line. Badgers defensive line looking for some depth. They think they have it this year. More on that, we check in with Patrick.
4: if there was one position on the field that this coaching staff thought they could maybe have an advantage and that they'd have to have an advantage if they're going to win, it was going to be that defensive line. And part of the reason is because of the depth that they have built there. So far in this game, and we're just about, not even two quarters in, Wisconsin has rotated 11 guys through the defensive line. Six on the inside, Russell, Perkins, Poyser, Vills, Johnson, Uponu, and five on the outside, Boone, Garner, Cheeks, Clayton, Fearbury. So far, that's resulted in Notre Dame having just 23 yards rushing, a 1.8 yards per carry average, and that Sebastian Cheeks. So if Wisconsin could pull out this win, that's a strength that they think they need to have to wear Notre Dame down as this game moves on. So far, so good, but they're going to need a lot more of them.
3: Total yards, Notre Dame 122, Wisconsin 113. Defense has struggled. Mason Posa, seven tackles, leading the way in that department for the Badgers.
5: And a lot of times plays in games will get kind of overlooked or under, and that was the case there where West did another great job. You know, he hits the bomb punt before the 70-yarder and it goes out at the one. Really gave Henry an opportunity there to make a play, knock that into the 4 or 5 yard line, and instead Notre Dame gets it at the 20.
3: With Nigel Cooper in there, transfer from Appalachian State to the defensive line. Now for Wisconsin on first and 10. Toss to the right across the 20 yard line and up to about the 23. Toss play to the right. Cooper Catalano gets there. I believe that was Nolan James, the ball carrier. Second down and 7. Notre Dame at its own 23-yard line.
5: Yeah, did a little pin and pull there. Their bright tackle blocks down. They pull the guard, pull the center, and Wisconsin did a good job getting a little penetration, making a bounce.
3: The receivers left, one on the right. James remains the running back, a sophomore. Carr gets the snap, drops the throw, looking, fires, flag down, pass caught, and hammered down at the 40-yard line. We do have a penalty marker on the play.
5: Gonna like this call, Matt. I feel very confident this time.
3: Mark is 0-for-1. Keep that in mind, folks.
5: Yeah.
3: Let's draw even.
6: Holding. Offense. Number 64. 10-yard penalty. Second down.
3: It's Anthony Knapp, the left guard, the guilty party.
5: So this is a case, Matt, where the left guard, he's got his guy actually locked. He does the pull. You yank the guy down, and a lot of times that's to keep the arms down. And it is a hold. Notre Dame fans not liking it, but you can't yank. He yanks the guy down to the ground, and you end up seeing it. They throw the flag. I wouldn't love it if it was called on the other way, but I love it with this case.
3: I was going to say, I never knew you to agree with a holding call, but in this case,
5: yeah, I'm going to take it this time.
3: Yeah, there you go. Ivan Graham, by the way, caught that pass, but it's wiped out. Transfer from Ohio State. Ball to 13 of the Irish. Hand off to James, trying to pounce it to his left, fumbles the football. They pounce just outside the 15. The question is, was the play dead? Which it might have been, and it was. They'll mark at the 14 of Notre Dame. That is third down and 16. And
5: yeah,
3: he was clearly
5: down.
3: Yeah. Nolan James was clearly down before the ball popped out. Third and 16 for the Irish at their own 14-yard line. Three receivers right, one on the left. 3:19 and counting left and a half. Notre Dame leads 13-10. Carr gets the chest high snap. A floater screen to the right, caught by James. 15, 20-yard line. And he gets pasted there. Just across the 20 to the 21. Man, the Badgers making these Irish players feel it. Bryce West getting in there. The nickel for Wisconsin and Notre Dame punting. Well into its own territory at the 21-yard line.
5: I'll tell you a little bit of what we've seen from West so far. Nice job on coverage, and he is not afraid to lay the wood. He has brought it a couple of times. That one brought everything. A little screen pass. Wisconsin sniffed it out, getting the ball back here.
3: Jasper Staple punt. Line of scrimmage for Notre Dame 21. Tyrell Henry deep at the Wisconsin 34. Off the scoop, and the kick is away. Hands up there. Fair catch single. Penalty marker down. And the fair catch secured by Tyrell Henry at the 38-yard line of Wisconsin. We have a penalty coming up against the Badgers here, I believe. There's a 41-yard punt. They have a hold here.
6: During the kick, holding, return team, number 2. 10-yard penalty, first down.
3: 2 minutes, 22 seconds left in the first half. Notre Dame 13, Wisconsin 10. Notre Dame will receive the second half kick. Let's see what the Badgers can do here at the end of the first half. Back on offense at their 28-yard line now.
5: Yeah, I always say that the first play in a two-minute situation is always critical to kind of get that momentum going, see what kind of see what Wisconsin is thinking here. I would think you're going to see a little run here to try to gauge where they're at.
3: Shotgun formation, knee high snap, Joseph, quick throw over the middle, caught across the 30-yard line. That was Grant Stepp taking the turf at the 34 on a gain of 6. Badgers have one timeout. The two-minute timeout is approaching. Game clock at 2:07, and they'll get it down to that two-minute timeout. And we will keep it here. Two-minute timeouts at Lambeau Field. Good one going on. 13-10 Notre Dame leading.

0: of things that Wisconsin hasn't done well the last couple of seasons. And I think one of them is the end of half.
1: Yeah.
0: And really that, you know, like Belichick or so, that eight, that middle eight where you end of the first half and then that first drive really can kind of dictate the momentum of a football game. Wisconsin has not been great at that. This would be a great way to kind of reset that if you go down here and get points, either a touchdown or a field goal, and reset kind of how you're looking at things.
1: Yeah, on the flip side, that's been a big stat for Notre Dame, that middle eight. Remember, after they lost those two early games, they got on the roll, got on quite a roll. As a matter of fact, they really didn't have a close game down the stretch. So they're in a close one here, at least through the first 28 minutes. We'll see what kind of finish the Badgers have for the first half of play.
0: So far, been really impressive. You know, Wisconsin decided to part ways with A.J. Blazek last year and brought in Coach Mateos to, you know, bring a little something different to this group. And Notre Dame is running stunts. They're doing different things. And I'm always leery of even saying this, but so far, from a protection standpoint, they've done a pretty good job. Running the football, it's not been probably as clean as you'd like to see it in this first half, but a lot of that, those cats get scholarship. Used to be those cats get scholarship, too. Those cats are getting paid now, too. And so you're playing against high-level college. You want to just keep chipping away and pounding on them and kind of imposing your will. And I think for the first time out with this group, I think the offensive line has held up very well.
1: Notre Dame last year gave up just 100 yards per game on the ground, 11th in the country. One of their safeties, though, one of their back-end players, and a good one, Breontay Johnson, is headed to the Notre Dame locker room. So Luke Talich, been around the program a bit, senior. He's in there at the safety spot alongside of Don Shuler. The Badgers will have a second down and four at their 34-yard line. 2 minutes left and a half, Notre Dame 13, Wisconsin 10. Chris Brooks will come out to the left. Gene Hilton to the right. Tyrell Henry slot to the right. As we are set to resume play. Kusama, the running back, shifting into the pistol formation. Jacob Harris, the tight end, flips to the left side. Brooks motions to the formation. Joseph takes, hands off Sama over the left side. He'll get the first down. Up to the 40-yard line. Gain of six. Better than that. First down for Wisconsin. It'll stop the clock. They'll move the sticks. 1:54 left in half. Now it's running.
0: Oh, great combination block between Coverley and Kowecki. AR is rolled that nose guard back, and that allowed to pick up that first down. Keeping the clock rolling now. Now you can really manage the rest of this half.
1: Rips to the right. Badgers setting late. So Coach Joseph being held up. All ready to go. 1:30 left and a half. First and 10 for the Badgers at their 40-yard line. Joseph, you see the screen right side across the 40-yard line and up to about the 44 is Malachi Coleman. Tyrell Henry, beg your pardon, made the catch. And the clock will stop with a minute 20. Did not hear the officials' explanation there. Not sure what that is.
0: I think
1: Notre Dame takes a timeout. We'll keep it here.
0: Yeah, I mean, obviously Notre Dame is, you know, thinking Wisconsin's wanting to milk this clock down. They want to put pressure on Wisconsin to make decisions. And, you know, there is a just a little quick bubble screen. Wisconsin wants to just keep churning so that they can control how the end of this half works. And, you know, picking up a first down and being very particular about what you're doing. And Notre Dame is trying to kind of erase that part of it. But really like what we're seeing here as far as what this offense and how they're approaching this two-minute drive so far.
1: Joseph, 8 out of 14, 85 yards and a touchdown. Second down and 6 for the Badgers. Their own 44-yard line, 1:21 left in the first half. Three receivers left. Tight end out to the right. Pistol set. Darion Dupree, the running back. Joseph the throw. Four-man rush. Inside screen. Caught 45-50. 45-yard line near the 40 of Notre Dame. Beautiful call against pressure. Tyrell Henry down to the 41 of the Irish. 1:14 left in the half. Back on the ball. Two receivers left, two receivers right. Dupree the running back. Shotgun snap, Joseph. Four-man rush. Left side toss. Incomplete. Had Coleman open the pass wide.

0: at the 31-yard line of the far side. Second and 10 for the Badgers at the Notre Dame 41 with 1:03 left in the first half.
1: Yeah, the protection was held up right until the end, and he actually, Joseph got a little bit of a sandwich job there from both the right off of the right side and the left side. I think that kind of obstructed his ability to step into that throw. That's why it sailed, and that's why we're sitting here second and 10.
0: Chris Brooks comes out to the left. The three receivers, including Darion Dupree, to the right. Second and 10 at the Notre Dame 41-yard line. And now the Badgers using a timeout. Late clock winding down. That's the final timeout for Wisconsin with 1:03 left in the first half. 13-10, Notre Dame.
1: Yeah, just a little, it almost felt like they didn't all were not on the same page. There was some miscommunication as far as where guys were lining up. And you hate to use a timeout in that situation. You want to have one left so you can do some things here, moving down with 1:03 left. But the last thing you want to do is not have things communicated and not have it lined up where there's some miscommunication on a route or some kind of a concept. Don't do that, even though you hate using that timeout there.
0: So they're out. Notre Dame, for the record, still has two available. Second and 10, Wisconsin, at the Notre Dame 41-yard line. 63 seconds left till halftime. 13-10, Notre Dame. Eugene Hilton, Chris Henry looking out to the left. Henry motions to the right. Three receivers that side of the formation. Dupree, the running back. Snap to Joseph, four-man rush. Now Joseph will run, and he gets caught from behind at the 42-yard line. Good work by Bryce Young, the defensive end. Clock is running, or is it? Now it stops with 58 seconds. Notre Dame is using its second timeout. 58 seconds left in a half. Badgers will have a third down and 11. Good work by Bryce Young,
1: yeah,
0: getting away from P.J. Wilkins, the left tackle there, to make the play.
1: Yeah, that was a designed quarterback draw. And as an offensive tackle, you're inviting. He wanted Young to really come screaming up the field like it was a pass, and you know, he did a great job of reading that and then retracing his steps, coming back across Wilkins' face, and then making the tackle. So that was showing off a little bit of that knowledge and that talent that he has, because Wilkins did not overset him, which is typically you want to invite him to come up the field. He didn't take the bait.
0: Third and 11, Wisconsin at the Notre Dame 42-yard line. Badgers 2 out of 6 on third down. Two receivers left. Chris Brooks comes out to the right. Darion Dupree, the running back, to the left of Philip and Joseph. Brooks motions right to left. Joseph, receiver screen through the hands of Tyrell Henry. He was looking to run before he secured it. And now it's fourth down and 11 with 55 seconds left in the first half. Will be close to a 60-yarder if they try to field goal here. Maybe you pin him deep. Notre Dame has one timeout available. And Sean West, the punter, is out there now. 55 seconds left in the half. 13-10, Wisconsin. It stays on deep for the Irish. And a penalty marker flies. Will delay a game here against Wisconsin, which is not the worst thing in the world. Now, Notre Dame could decline this. We'll see.
2: Delay of game. Offense. 5-yard penalty. Fourth down.
0: Yep, they'll take it. So this gives West a little more room to work. They'll place at the 47 of Notre Dame. West has been terrific here in this first half. Been called upon to punt. Faison standing at the 9-yard line of Notre Dame. Line is finished, the Irish 47. Snap to West, steps up, kick in the air. Faison will play it. Right side across the 10, 15-yard line for 20. Faison, 25-yard line. Penalty marker flies. And we have 46 seconds left in the first half. And with a chirping going on. And some of the Irish and Badger players. In the meantime, we'll sort out the penalty.
2: During the return, personal foul, illegal blindside block. Return team, number 95. Penalty is half the distance to the goal, first down.
0: They mentioned an error earlier in this half, and Notre Dame was really good at not committing penalties last year. Actually, they were kind of okay, so-so, about 52 yards a game. That was about middle of the pack in the FBS. The Badgers were like 30 yards per game, among the best. And this infraction has the Irish back at the 11-yard line, Notre Dame territory. 46 seconds left in the half, 13-10. Notre Dame.
1: Yeah, I think it's a really big penalty because you go from the 25-yard line, you lose 10 or 15 yards on that blindside hit, and now you wonder how aggressive Notre Dame is going to try to be starting at the 10 rather than at the 25.
0: It turns out they will place it at the 12 of Notre Dame. Irish with one timeout. Two receivers left, one on the right. Carr wants to throw. Looking. Ball gets knocked loose by Jinks. It's loose inside the 10. And now they'll roll it incomplete as Sebastian Cheeks for the second time this half wreaking havoc on the Notre Dame quarterback.
1: Cheeks just did a fantastic job. They ended up bringing two guys out. He beats the right tackle around the corner and then goes to the arm of Carr. And I would bet after that, I don't know how much more aggressiveness they're going to have. Cheeks, great job beating two blockers there from Notre Dame.
0: 39 seconds left in the half. Second and 10, Notre Dame. It's on 39-yard line. Now they'll run it. And he is Williams, and he gets belted at the 14-yard line.
1: He's had enough. They're heading to the locker room.
0: Mason Posa, Michael Garner getting there. Garner at better than 300 pounds. Working the edge as Notre Dame will take this, as Kyle said, to the locker room. 18 seconds and counting left in the half. Notre Dame does have a timeout available with Marcus Freeman, and Notre Dame heading into the locker room as the Badgers will hold up. Being John Richter, the of operations directors, telling his guys, wait.
1: 120 pounds is just holding up the whole fort there, not letting the squad go.
0: Sneaky strong, JR, as Notre Dame makes its way into the tunnel. The Badgers will await, and now they'll make their way into their locker room. Good first half of football here at Lambeau Field in Green Bay. Fourth-ranked Fighting Irish in a battle with the unranked Wisconsin Badgers. We're in Green Bay, Wisconsin. 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Halftime at Lambeau. Notre Dame 13, Wisconsin 10. Coming up, Mike Keller has the halftime report presented by American Family Insurance. 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
13: And welcome into the American Family Insurance Halftime Report. I'm Mike Heller. The Badgers and Notre Dame tied up in a good one. Not tied literally. It's 10 for Wisconsin. Notre Dame leading 13-10 at the break. Let's go through some of the first half highlights in this one, because Wisconsin has been very good in the first half. This is an encouraging first 30 minutes of football, and it began with the defense, of course. A sack and a fumble on Notre Dame's first possession. Notre Dame recovered, but then that punt was blocked, and it set Wisconsin up at the Notre Dame 37. They turned that into a first down pickup on a throw to Brooks, and then a 27-yard field goal, and the Badgers led 3-0. It stayed that way until Harry Bortolotti fumbled a kick return after Notre Dame had tied up the game 3-3 on a field goal. That fumble recovery was reviewed. It's debatable, but it was given to Notre Dame. I think the call on the field was just going to stand either way. And that gave Notre Dame ideal field position at Wisconsin's 13. Mistakes that you can't have when you are a big-time underdog. And Notre Dame turned that into a touchdown pass to Flanagan. And it was 10-3 Notre Dame. Then I think one of the biggest plays of the first half doesn't happen this way very often. But a 70-yard punt by Sean West was downed inside the one-yard line. And three plays later, Notre Dame punted after picking up just 5 yards. Two plays after that, a pass to Malachi Coleman on a great stutter and go. And the defensive back bit. Wisconsin had set that play up. Coleman makes a great fake on the stutter and go. He's wide open. And then a good throw by Colton Joseph, because he doesn't overthrow him. He just had to put it out there for him. Coleman made the catch. And Wisconsin tied it up on the two-play 48-yard drive. It was 10-10. Notre Dame had to settle for a field goal after a third and five at the Badgers' 8-yard line. What fell incomplete led to a 26-yard field goal. 13-10. Notre Dame has the lead at the half. We'll check out stats here in a little bit. But I think a lot of people are going to be very encouraged by what Wisconsin did in the first half of this one. Can they bring it back out of the locker room as Notre Dame will start with the football in the second half? We'll go through some of the stats in a minute. Our American Family Insurance Halftime Report continues, checking out scores from across the country. This is Badger Football from Learfield.
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21: Back with you at Lambeau Field at the half. It is Notre Dame 13 and Wisconsin 10. This scoreboard update is presented by Ho-Chunk Gaming Madison and Ho-Chunk Gaming Wisconsin Dells, proud casino partners of UW Athletics. Suffice to say that the opening full weekend of college football has been devoid of upsets, minus one, which was reversed. The only top 25 team that lost but then won is Michigan. They survived a late-moment scare, of which they're walking off the field as a loser before the final play was reviewed and 1 second was put back on the clock. Then Michigan threw a Hail Mary touchdown pass, and the 16th-ranked Wolverines beat Western Michigan 13-12. It's debatable, but that is the only game in the top 25 that a ranked team did not win. There is a game going on right now with top 25 teams involved, and that is Louisville and Ole Miss. Ole Miss is ninth ranked, Louisville 24th ranked, and ninth ranked Ole Miss leads 10-6. That is at the half. And obviously Notre Dame is ranked fourth in the country. They lead here 13-10. Earlier tonight, 17th ranked Washington beat Washington State 24-10. Otherwise, all of the teams ranked in the top 25 were victorious this weekend, most of them fairly handily. Our halftime report continues. American Family Insurance halftime report continues in a moment. 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This is Badger football from Learfield.
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1: Skies will be generally clear this evening, and then we're going to see partly cloudy skies as we work into the overnight hours. A low of 58 degrees, a little patchy fog possible late. For Monday, we're looking partly cloudy, a high of 79, pretty comfortable for your Labor Day. Tuesday, though, becomes more humid again. We'll see mostly cloudy skies and a chance for showers and storms late in the day. From Fox 11, your station for severe weather coverage, I'm meteorologist Phil DeCastro for 1330 and 101.5 WHBL.
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21: Back with you at Lambeau Field at the half. I'm Mike Heller, joined by Billy Schmidt as we continue on the American Family Insurance Halftime Report. Billy, all things said, that is about as good as you were going to hope for in this first half. So many good things. One significantly bad play that led to 7 points for Notre Dame.
2: Yeah, gift-wrapped 7 points in all reality. Not only the muff punt or the muff kickoff, but also the, you know, I wouldn't go full Steiner like WWE slam by Mason Posa. Looked like he tried to pull off. I wouldn't have called it. I may have some Cardinal and white glasses on. However, Mike, this is an as-advertised Notre Dame team. And what I think is the most promising and encouraging is physically, Wisconsin has been up for the challenge all night long. 30 more minutes to do, but this is a ball game right here.
21: In that regard, one of the question marks was going to be about this offensive line for Wisconsin, their health and their ability to hold up. All things said, first half, pretty good.
2: And the left side of the offensive line, a lot made, rightfully so, about the health of the right side in the pregame and this week leading up with Mandel unavailable. Haywood, would he be able to go? P.J. Wilkins has been phenomenal on the left side. And Colin Cubberly got a ton of action last year, 7 starts. On that tunnel screen that ultimately sets up the move, he's out there on a perfect track and physically willing to control the line of scrimmage. You just didn't see that enough a year ago. And this is a stout Notre Dame front, and the guys up front have been moving. Abu Sama looks like he's got a lot of running room, because he does. They're moving some gaps and definitely pulling around. Well-timed delivery of the blocks as well.
21: Keeping in mind that Sean West led Wisconsin in passing in one of the games a year ago, what do you think of Colton Joseph in the first half? 100 yards throwing, and then add in now sack yards take away, but Joseph has run the ball pretty well, too.
2: He's run the ball really well. He's run the ball a lot, Mike. And I don't know, maybe it's just Tausch and I listening and hearing it. Some of the shots are big. We're going to see how that works for 12 games. However, the arm talent is there. The velocity is there. And the timing and rhythm is something that you never were able to get accustomed to a year ago. That's already been a marked improvement. He appears to be in full control of the offense, and Jeff Grimes has been able to bust out a lot of different things already.
21: Sebastian Cheeks has made a couple of significant plays. He had a strip sack early. The second one, I don't know if I think they ruled it an incomplete pass, but he did knock the ball away from CJ. And then Mason Posa has been fantastic.
2: Posa's been phenomenal. You expect that sideline to sideline for him and Catalano. But Cheeks, I'm glad you mentioned it, Mike, because he was in the first transfer cycle and waiting to be able to get some returns from that early recruiting class. I know Luke Figgle has talked about it a lot of times with you post-game. The best teams are always going to be player-led. Cheeks has been here for a while, and him being able to have some production to go along with what they're hearing vocally, that's huge for the young man. But he's explosive, and you were able to see it right there. You get around some left tackles from Notre Dame, you're going to be able to get around anybody in the Big Ten.
21: Going to be fun into the second half. Notre Dame will start with the football. Thank you, Billy. This is the American Family Insurance Halftime Report. 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Matt and Mark return with a look at the first half stats in a moment. This is Badger Football from Learfield.
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10: 10, Notre Dame leads Wisconsin at the half. Checking out some of the first half stats. Defensive struggle, 143 total yards for the Badgers, 135 for the Irish. Colton Joseph, 9 of 17 through the air, 100 yards and a touchdown. C.J. Carr, 9 of 16, 106 and a touchdown. Aeneas Williams, 7 carries, 18 yards, leading the way for Notre Dame. Abu Sama, 8 attempts for 32 yards. Third down conversions, tough for both teams. Wisconsin 2 out of 7. Notre Dame is 0 for 6. Both teams have been hit with 4 penalties. 44 yards for Notre Dame, 25 for Wisconsin. Let's get a check downstairs. Patrick, what do you have?

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1: And I know there was a lot of talk coming in about how dominant Notre Dame was and everything else. And when you watch this game, you're going to look, and you don't really, I'm not saying there's a ton of different, from a talent standpoint, Wisconsin is right there. And this defense, which I was excited to watch and see how they perform, they've been able to put pressure on Carr. They're rallying to the football, and you're seeing that secondary collapse down on coverage. There's a lot to like about what we saw in the first half from the Wisconsin Badgers.
0: Gavin Lahm will kick off from our left to our right. The south end zone at Lambeau Field. Kick is in the air. Aeneas Williams will catch at the one. Up the right hash marks, 5, 10, cutting right, 15-yard line across the 20, 25-yard line, spins his way up to the 30. And a good return from Aeneas Williams, and that's how the second half begins in Green Bay.
1: And a couple of opportunities there to get him down, inside the 20. And you miss a tackle, and you let Williams kind of just get rolling here a little bit and giving themselves good field position to get started here. The special teams really talked a lot about that coming into this game, and it has really played itself out when you're looking at how all of these 23 points have been scored. Special teams has played a huge factor in all 23 points.
0: Aeneas Williams will be the running back for Notre Dame. Two receivers left, one on the right. Williams lines up to the left to C.J. Carr in the shotgun. Snap to Carr, hands to Williams off the right side. Hits it up across the 30-yard line. Will drive the stack up to about the 34 on a gain of 4 on the first play from scrimmage in quarter number 3.
1: Yeah, and you heard Patrick earlier talk about mentioning how many different defensive linemen, people that are really trying to keep everybody fresh. And Notre Dame, I think, was thinking we're going to try to wear this group down. That's going to be something to continue to watch as this game goes.
0: Just a spoon, Ham, and Russell on that last tackle. Second down. And 6 for the Irish. Empty backfield. No, it's not. It was in the slot was Williams. Now here comes back into the backfield. 3 receivers left, 1 on the right. At the Notre Dame 34-yard line, shotgun snap, Carr looks, throws over the middle, and that's caught and brought down right away at the 39-yard line by Cooper Catalano. Pass caught by Cooper Flanagan, the tight end, senior tight end, 3rd and 1 for Notre Dame. Just yet to convert on 3rd down. That needs to cover just 1 yard here. They'll run for it. Williams off the right side and able to lean ahead to get the 1st down. Got hit right at the point of attack, but was able to fight his way across the 40 to the 41-yard line of the 1st down for the Irish.
1: It looked like Boone and Perkins there right at that point of attack. Just barely able to get it. You see both guys hammering there, but Notre Dame picked up the 1st.
0: Up-tempo offense with a 41-yard line of Notre Dame. 1st and 10, slot left, slot right. Snap to Carr, back to throw. Badgers bring in 5. Carr drops over the middle to Williams at the 45-yard line, cutting left across midfield and into Wisconsin territory at about the 48-yard line of the Badgers, wrapped up by the safety Matt Young. Another 1st down for Notre Dame.
1: Yeah, good protection. They decided to bring Post on a blitz. They were able to pick him up and just take the check down, and then you have to get him down. He was able to elude one guy and pick up a 1st down.
0: The 48-yard line, Wisconsin territory. Nolan James now in it, running back for the Irish. Early on 3rd quarter, 13-10, Notre Dame. Carr gets the step, quick shot to the left. That's caught inside the 45 of Wisconsin. Wrestled down at the 42-yard line. Driven back there. That was Micah Gilbert. Posa over there to meet him, among others. A gain of 6. Notre Dame very efficient on this possession. 2nd down and 4 at the Badgers 42.
1: Yeah, what I love there, obviously Posa, we've called his name a bunch, which I think we always anticipated we were going to. But right there, you love seeing, I think there were 6 or 7 red helmets, red pants, red jerseys rallying to that football.
0: Junior Poyser, Nolan Gills in the interior of the Wisconsin defensive line now. The 42 of Wisconsin, 2nd down and 4 out of the pistol. Carr gets it, hands to James off the left of the steam, inside the 40, inside the 35. And the was wrapped up by Justice Boone inside the 35 to the 34-yard line. First down, Notre Dame.
1: Yeah, nice job by the left side of Notre Dame's offensive line of getting really good push, and that allows you to kind of cut back. Catalano is sitting there, but he had not a clean read because they were getting a little bit of push off that back, and it was a nice pickup there for Notre Dame.
0: Frizon comes out wide to the right, receiver out to the left as well for the 34 of Wisconsin. First and 10, Notre Dame on the move, first possession, third quarter. Carr back to throw, four-man rush. Carr looking, drops it off left side. James a catch, inside the 30, coming left, 25-20. James 15 to the 10, Nolan James all the way down near the 5-yard line. Matt Young there to slow him down, first and goal, Notre Dame at the 6.
1: Yeah, good protection, and Carr does a nice job of just keeping his feet, doesn't panic, takes the check down, and end up just kind of a comedy of errors there from a tackling standpoint. You miss one tackle, and when you do that, and you end up wiping out the legs of other guys and three or four defenders from Wisconsin on the ground. Way too much yards after catch there.
0: Gain of 28 yards. Badgers trying to get organized here as the handoff goes to Williams, who gets our flag is down. Williams gets drilled. Nolan Bills did not get off the field in time. He was trying to get to the boundary over that late sub and did not when the ball was snapped.
2: Illegal substitution. Defense. Penalty is half the distance to the goal. First down.
0: So first and goal at the 3. The 5th penalty assessed to Wisconsin here tonight. 10:46 left third quarter. 13-10. Notre Dame leading Wisconsin.
1: And that's always tricky, you sub, and then you want to kind of slow things down, and unfortunately, Bill's unable to get off the field on time.
0: And C.J. Carr goes under center. Lewis Williams, the running back. Carr takes play fake, looking pressure. He'll throw it up and away, incomplete. He's getting heat on the Notre Dame quarterback. Second and goal from the 3.
1: That tried to do a hard play action fake, but get pressure, force that ball to come out of his hand. You're really waiting to see someone, linebackers suck up and run behind him. Wisconsin did a nice job getting pressure, forcing Carr off his spot, making him throw it out the back of the end zone.
0: Jordan Faison wide right, Micah Gilbert slot right, pistol formation with Aeneas Williams, the running back. Second and goal, Notre Dame at the 3-yard line. Carr takes handoff, Williams trying to bounce it to his left, and he'll fight his way into the end zone. Touchdown, Notre Dame. Good work by Williams. The Badgers looked like they had it stopped right at the point of attack. Williams slipped to his left, and Notre Dame now leads 19-10.
1: Yeah, he ran into a wall there right off of the left guard, but he kept his feet, he kept his eyes up, and there wasn't enough pursuit from the backside, so he just kept bouncing until he found just a little bit of seam, ran up right on 54's back, kept his feet moving, and was able to get into the end zone.
0: It's Anthony Knapp, who's running up the back of the left guard. Spencer Porath on to attempt the extra point, and it is good. Notre Dame with a very impressive 9-play, 70-yard drive to open the second half, but it's a 2-score game here for the first time tonight. 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
0: Elias Williams with a three-yard touchdown run. 10:23 left in the third quarter. It's Notre Dame 20, Wisconsin 10.
1: Yeah, unfortunately there we saw some things that we didn't see in the first half, and that was easy checkdowns, and instead of collapsing and getting to the football, just a couple of missed tackles, big plays that we've given up, and that allowed Notre Dame to go down and have a nice, long, sustained drive.
0: Darion Dupree, Eugene Hilton are deep. Kick is in the air. Return chance here for Eugene Hilton. But instead, it's pretty obvious what they're going to be doing here, just taking fair catches. And that's what Hilton does as the Badgers start at their 25-yard line.
1: I'll say what I would like to see here. They're trying to stick with the run, and Abu Sama has done a few things. They haven't really... It's really putting a lot of pressure on this defense, continuing to utilize Colton Joseph in that run game. I think we're going to anticipate seeing more of that, continuing to put pressure on those edges from Notre Dame.
0: Sama, the running back, to the right of the quarterback, wide left, Chris Brooks, motions right. Handoff goes to Sama, hits it over the left side of the line, and he'll turn those legs and give him about 3 yards up to the 28-yard line, Wisconsin territory. Second down and 7 for the Badgers.
1: Yeah, just a simple zone play off to the left, and a pretty good push there by Cubberly. He's able to get up on that next level. And again, you see Notre Dame has to keep guys out there in anticipation of Colton Joseph running. You just got to get past that initial surge. Notre Dame's done a good job of not letting that happen.
0: Jacob Harris, the tight end, moves out wide to the left on second down and 7. Joseph, back to throw, rolling, throwing, open, caught. Brooks across the 40-yard line, dives up across the 45, and a first down for Wisconsin. The linebacker, Jaden Osberry, on the stop. They'll mark at the 45, first and 10, Wisconsin.
1: Hey, you can see why people love Colton Joseph there. He's able to keep his eyes down the field. He sees a little contained rush that is right in his face. He slips through that, keeps his eyes down, gets it to Brooks, and Brooks does a little bit after the catch and picks up a big first down.
0: 9:15 left third quarter, 20-10 Notre Dame. They're just trying to get something going at their own 45-yard line. A fresh set of downs, play fake, Colton Joseph looking, swings it right side, high pass incomplete. At the 40-yard line, Notre Dame territory, Leonard Moore with the tight coverage pass intended for Chris Brooks. Ball overthrown. Second down and 10, Wisconsin at the 45 of the Badgers.
1: Yeah, hard play action, and it looked like we were thinking about going the other side of the field. They ended up rolling the safety to double cover, and it just doesn't feel like that's the way we want to go throw the football. It's to that young man's way. He is everything that you hear.
0: On second down, Joseph will play fake. Cross to the left, picked off at the 50, and it's a clear sail to the end zone. 30, 20, 10, 5, touchdown Notre Dame. Easy money on the pick six for the Irish as they start to break it open here in the third quarter.
1: Ugh.
0: D.J. McKinney, the transfer from Colorado, picks off the errant pass from Colton Joseph, and that was room service. 26-10, Notre Dame. Two early touchdowns here in the third quarter. And the extra point is in the air, and it is good. So the Badgers up against it, 13-10 at the half. But now Notre Dame with an impressive scoring drive from the offense and a pick six for the transfer from Colorado, the cornerback D.J. McKinney, 55 yards on the return. Wisconsin football brought to you by Rail Transport. For every mile of your truck driving career, learn more at rail.jobs. From the Rail Transport broadcast booth, 8:52 left in the third quarter. Notre Dame 27, Wisconsin 10. This is Badger football from Learfield.
12: Looks like you appreciate a good squeegee.
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0: 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Badger fans, Notre Dame with two early haymakers here in this third quarter. 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
1: You can get away with some bad throws against bad teams sometimes, but that was a big-time play. You know, it used to joke defensive backs can't play wide because they can't catch. Well, McKinney made a really nice catch. A bad throw, not a great decision, but a great extended play. And, you know, for everything I was saying coming out of the half here where Wisconsin was just competing and battling, make a couple of mistakes, and all of a sudden you turn and look. When you're playing a good football team, goes from being an incredibly tight game to now a three-score game.
0: And Eric Schmitz is set to kick off for the Irish. Marquette University High School in Milwaukee, a sophomore. It's Dupree and Hilton again deep for Wisconsin. And the kick is in the air. And Hilton will let it hit. And it went out of bounds, just short of the pylon on the near sideline. So Wisconsin, off of that errant kickoff, will start at its 35-yard line. Take any break you can get.
1: Absolutely. Need that. Now, this is going to be something, and I know Luke Fickell has talked for the entire time he's been at the University of Wisconsin about, you know, handling adversity and having kind of someone step up to complement or kind of fix what we just saw happen. This is one of those drives here because this game is starting to spiral. It's a huge drive coming up.
0: Luke Cherry in there at right guard for Wisconsin. Abu Sama, the running back. Andrews again out of the pistol on first and 10. Reading it, keeping it as Joseph, trying to right side across the 35-yard line, and he gets cut down at the 36 or 37 yard line. There's Logan Thomas over there off the edge for Notre Dame. A gain of just a yard to the 36 of Wisconsin. Second down and 9.
1: Yeah, really nice job by Thomas of kind of reading down the line, staying lateral, and then kind of just whipping his left hand at Joseph's ankles and was able to get him down.
0: Chris Brooks comes out to the left. Malachi Coleman to the right. Brooks motions left to right on second down and 9. Joseph will give it to Sama, trying to find some kind of room. Found a little crease. Good piece of running from Sama as he shoots it up across the 40 and up to the 42-yard line. That play looked like it had nothing going for it, but Abu stayed with it, and the Badgers now have a 3rd and 3.
1: Yeah, really nice job of finishing there. Our tight end is able to kind of wash this guy down, but Sama just kept his feet, took on that initial first big blow, kept his feet, was able to get back up and pick up 3 or 4 more yards.
0: The linebacker Drake Bowen on that last stop. Three receivers come out to the left. Now they'll bunch. 3rd down and 3 for the Badgers at their own 42-yard line. Joseph turns and working off the right side and stopped at the 43-yard line. Here's Abu Sama as Notre Dame going everybody wide. This defense is so highly touted. That was a Don Shuler getting in there for the Irish. They mark at the 44, 4th and 1, and the Badgers will go for it.
1: That just shows you the talent of Notre Dame there, because there was a hole. The right side of Wisconsin's O-line did a pretty good job, but those holes and those windows collapsed quick.
0: High backs as Joseph goes under center. Tyler Janzy in there at fullback for Wisconsin. Here's the give to Sama off the left side, and he will get the first down just across the 45 to the 46-yard line. 6.5 minutes left in the third quarter, 27-10, Notre Dame.
1: Yeah, we love that there. A little combination block there. Cubberly does a good job of just covering up just enough, and Janzy lead blocking. That's some old school stuff there. I know a lot of shotgun, a lot of things. You go under center, you bring a fullback in, and you get the hard yard and a half you need to pick up that first down.
0: Darion Dupree at running back. The receivers left. Chris Brooks out to the right. Joseph turns, goes to Dupree off the right side. Notre Dame has a strung out. Penalty marker flies. They have a face mask here, perhaps. I don't know about wishful thinking.
1: I'm hoping you're right.
0: You're also thinking hold, aren't you?
1: Yes, I am.
0: I think that's what it's going to be.
2: Holding.
0: Yep.
2: Offense, number 55. That penalty is declined. Second down.
0: Yeah, they'll take the loss of 3 back at the 43-yard line as Notre Dame just blew up that play.
1: Yeah, just got a little penetration, and it's always tough. And Haywood is trying to continue to move his feet, and he's able to read it. You don't know where that back is, and when the defender shucks it to get off, a lot of times you keep driving your feet, and that jersey stretches out, and that was where the ref saw it. He threw the play.
0: That was serious Badger goggles on my behalf. That was the shoulder. And
1: I was hoping you were right. I was hoping you were right.
0: Second down and 13, Wisconsin at its own 43-yard line. Snap to Colton Joseph, 4-man rush, and over the middle. Nice catch across the 45-yard line. As Tyrell Henry is tripped up at the 49 of the Badgers. So it's 3rd down and 7 for Wisconsin. 5:20 and counting left of the third quarter, 27-10, the Irish. Wisconsin tonight on 3rd down is 2 out of 8. Notre Dame just 1 out of 7. They need the Notre Dame 44-yard line. Malachi Coleman at that touchdown pass in the first half. He is out to the left. Chris Henry motions out wide to the left. Darion Dupree, the running back, to the right of the quarterback, Colton Joseph. Joseph gets the snap, pressure coming. Colton throws, left seam, caught by Coleman at the 35-yard line of Notre Dame. Leonard Moore took a little spill there, the outstanding corner. And Malachi Coleman was able to get loose for the first down at the 34 of Notre Dame, gain of 17.
1: Great protection up front. Notre Dame ran some stunts, and Kowicki did a great job of passing off D his guy, the linebacker from Notre Dame, shot. He was able to get over, get enough, allowed Colton to step into that throw. Nicely done.
0: Big time conversion for Wisconsin. Chris Brooks wide left, motions right. Here's Thomas, big hole up the middle, inside the 30-yard line. Bangs his way near the 25 of Notre Dame. The Badgers into some rhythm offensively with 4 minutes left in the third quarter, 27-10 Notre Dame. I think I said Sama. That was Darion Dupree on that last carry, I believe.
1: Yeah, and Darion did a really good job of being patient there. There's a little bit of penetration off of the nose tackle. He sets that up, allows Kowicki to stay in there, and Dupree was able to get north and south there to pick up some positive yards.
0: Pistol formation, Dupree still the running back. Snap to Joseph, reads, keeps, rolls left, looking. He's going to run for the marker, and he is driven to the boundary at the far side. They will mark, looks like right at the line of scrimmage, which is the 26, of Notre Dame. So it'll be a third down and two for Wisconsin.
1: You just see the speed and athleticism, because that really nice job by Colton to kind of see that, get his head down, and you think he has the corner, but Notre Dame had enough speed there from their team defense to string that thing out and get him short of the first.
0: Now Sama in there for Wisconsin at the 26-yard line of Notre Dame, third down and two for the Badgers. Joseph under center. He'll sneak for it. It's inside the 25. He needs the 24. And we'll check the spot for you.
1: Yeah.
0: It's a first down for the Badgers. Drive continues with 2:35 left in quarter number three, 27-10 Notre Dame.
1: Yeah, and sometimes you don't have to drop all these funky plays and go gun. Just line up and do a little wedge. Nobody over the center there. He just ran it to the right side, and Cole Joseph does a good job of lowering his shoulder and picking up the first down.
0: Receivers tight left, and tight right. Joseph. Here's the Sama, bangs off the left side, drives to the 20-yard line, then gets shoved back on a gain of four. Second down and six for Wisconsin, coming up on 2 minutes remaining in the third quarter.
1: And I like what Wisconsin is doing here on offense. You know, you throw a pick six, and

0: see Notre Dame's stringing it out, and then their secondary just comes flying downhill. That was a, you heard it up here, that was a violent hit. We don't want to see Colton Joseph taking a lot of those.
1: That was a Don Schuler who got him. And play clock winding down, a timeout taken by Wisconsin. It'll be a third down and five at the Notre Dame 19-yard line. 51 seconds left in quarter number three. It's 27-10, Notre Dame. It's been an impressive drive here for the Badgers. The next play will be the 13th of it. Converting a couple of third downs, hitting a fourth. And now it's third and five at the Notre Dame 19-yard line. This trip to the red zone brought to you by Rail Transport. Learn more at rail.jobs.
0: And I would think, I've said this a few times tonight, you would think this is four down territory. You're down 17. So that opens up your playbook a little bit more. Now if you want to run the football, we saw a little bit earlier, a third and six. You handed the football off. You picked up a first down here. You know, Cole Joseph just took an absolute big-time hit. So you wonder, do you want to put him in harm's way here on a read option, or do you want to either get the ball maybe out quick, get some positive yards here, and maybe even pick up that first down?
1: Terrell Henry, Chris Brooks out to the left, Malachi Coleman to the right. Joseph, handoff, left side, Sama with a stiff arm that he's still driven down at the far boundary outside the 15-yard line. They'll mark at the 18. It's now fourth and four for Wisconsin. That was Leonard Moore showing his ability to make plays, not just break off passes, not just pick off passes, but able to wrestle Sama to the ground, and Gavin Lahm will come on for a 36-yard field goal try from the left hash mark. Look at his big leg. When he has missed in camp, it tends to be wide left. See if he can pop this through. He hit one in the first half. Snap ball down. Kick is away. And the kick is good. Gavin Lahm, two for two in the field goal department. His first two field goals as a Wisconsin Badger. And with that made field goal, it's another $1,000 donation from Steinhoffels to Special Spaces Wisconsin. On the Rail Transport broadcast booth, 14 seconds left, third quarter. Notre Dame 27, Wisconsin 13. This is Badger football from Learfield.
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1: 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One fourth down conversion, two third down conversions. Gavin Lahm, a 36-yard field goal. 14 seconds left of the third quarter. Notre Dame.

0: 27, Wisconsin 13.
1: Yeah, I mean, obviously, other than not getting a touchdown there, I loved a lot about that drive. You saw that physicality. You saw the stick to the run. And you have to appreciate the fact that you just fall behind. And in the past, and I know this is something that I think Luke Fickell is looking for. You heard him talking to Patrick at halftime about having that resiliency and having some that makeup to fight back when you're in that position. And that drive, it would have been great to go down and get six, but you're able to sustain it, put together a nice drive, and keep yourself in this ballgame.
0: Elias Williams, Nolan James deep, Lahm with the kick away, and Williams will just let it hit into the end zone for the touchback. First and 10 for the Irish at their 25-yard line.
1: And now is where you're looking for your defense to, you know, do that complimentary football and make a big play. So I don't know how aggressive Notre Dame is going to be here. They're up 14. They just had a really nice drive prior to the pick six. Been a little bit. This defense has to be aggressive here trying to go make a play.
0: Elias Williams will be the running back. C.J. Carr, 13-21, 157 yards and a touchdown. Two receivers right, one on the left. Carr calls for the ball, gets the knee-high snap, little play fake, back to throw, shoots it to the right, caught across the 40, 45-yard line. Jordan Faison across midfield and into Wisconsin territory. Down to the 47-yard line of the Badgers. Just like that, the Irish back on the move, and that is the end of the third quarter. It was 13-10 at the half, but Notre Dame outscores Wisconsin in the third period, 14-3. Horsepower to amplify your willpower. 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From the Rail Transport broadcast booth, we move to the fourth quarter. Notre Dame 27, Wisconsin 13. This is Badger football from Learfield.
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9: Back with you at Lambeau Field, 27-13, Notre Dame leading going to the fourth quarter. Two other games being played today. Washington, 17th ranked in the country, beat Washington State 24-10. Ninth ranked Ole Miss leading 24th ranked Louisville 24-16.
0: Time to jump around at Lambeau Field.

0: wonder if Aaron, I was trying to see if Aaron Henry was jumping around, you know, former Badger, Joe Rudolph, I doubt it. Chris Ash, Charlie Partridge, former Badger staffer on the defensive line, coach J.J. Watt. He was pretty good. College football is a big business, but a small world. And as we know in that Notre Dame staff, Irish a first and 10. We begin the fourth quarter. Ball to Wisconsin, 46-yard line. C.J. Carr looks to throw. Quick shot right side. Pays on the catch at the 40-yard line. And Jameer Scott is there to greet him. Just inside the 40 to the 39-yard line on a gain of about 7. Second down and 3 for Notre Dame.
1: Yeah, just too much space there. Too much room for Faison to work. And you really, you can see him. He has another gear. You saw it on the play right before. Jump around. He's got that extra quick twitch, and that's why everybody loves him at the next level.
0: 27-13, Notre Dame, first minute of the fourth quarter. Second down and 3, Irish at the Badger 39-yard line. Hand off to Neas Williams, and drives down to the 36-yard line of Wisconsin. And Russell getting in there for the Badgers, and that is right at the stick. And a first down for Notre Dame at the 36-yard line of Wisconsin.
1: Yeah, you're starting to see Notre Dame really lean on it. And I know Wisconsin has done a lot trying to rotate a bunch of guys, but you're just seeing a little bit more push now as we're getting in here in the fourth quarter.
0: Two receivers left, one on the right. Williams remains the running back. Cooper Flanagan, the tight end, in motion to the formation. Up wing on the left side as Carr hands off to Williams inside the 35, inside the 30. And Neas Williams driving those legs down inside the 25 to the 24-yard line. Neas Williams now getting some rhythm. Both teams have really struggled running the ball tonight. Notre Dame from three quarters, some 48 rush yards, 70 for Wisconsin. Williams, 12 carries, 42 yards, and a touchdown. First and 10, Notre Dame at the Wisconsin 24. Two receivers either side. Now Williams will break out of the backfield. And now comes back to the backfield. C.J. Carr directing traffic. He'll hand off to Williams up the middle. And it's popped at the 22-yard line. Russell the first hit. And got some help. Gain of a couple, second down and 8 at the Wisconsin 22-yard line.
1: And you're seeing Notre Dame really run the clock now. They're slowing things down. Their tempo's down. They're ahead by 14 points. They're starting to feel like they're starting to capture that line of scrimmage, working the clock, and being content picking up 3 and 4 yards here.
0: Slot to the left. Second down and 8, 22-yard line, Wisconsin territory. Cooper Flanagan to tight end. Motions left to right. Carr with a toss right side. Here comes Aeneas Williams inside the 20. 15, a long number 10. Aeneas Williams thrown down near the 5-yard line of Wisconsin. First down, goal to go, Notre Dame.
1: And running backs also find rhythms. Matt, you mentioned he's starting to find his rhythm. They pull the center. They pull the tackle. They kick out cheeks. Center gets just enough on Catalano, and there's a big seam there. And Williams is starting to feel it. He's cutting. He's got good ball security. And he's able to pick up a big chunk right there.
0: Ammon Russell finally able to get Williams to the ground. First and goal for the Irish at the 6. Two receivers left, one on the right. As Carr gives it to Williams again. Over right guard. Gets to the 5 and gets thrown back from there. Picks up a yard. Second down and goal for Notre Dame. For Catalano getting his hat in there. 11:15 to play. 27-13 Notre Dame. It's a 13-10 game at the half. Notre Dame took the second half kickoff, drove 70 yards for a score, then got a DJ McKinney pick 6 to break the game open. Two receivers left, one on the right. And second down and goal at the 5. There's a handoff to Williams over the left side. Into the end zone. Touchdown, Notre Dame. Second rushing touchdown tonight for Aeneas Williams. Junior out of Hannibal, Missouri. And make it 33-13, Notre Dame.
1: Just too much push there. left guard and center gets a good shove. They end up getting up on that linebacker, and that for a second and five, second and goal from the five, just a little bit too easy, a little too much push there from Notre Dame's front against Wisconsin.
0: So a chance to go up 21. Spencer Poath on for the extra point, and the former Purdue Boilermaker pops it through. And it is, in fact, a 21-point lead for the Irish. An 8-play, 75-yard drive. Aeneas Williams covered 39 of those yards on 6 carries. And we will take a break. The next getaway is closer than you think. Enjoy your favorite slots and 24 live table games only at Ho-Chunk Gaming, Wisconsin Dells. 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Notre Dame 34, Wisconsin 13. 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
6: Skies will be generally clear this evening, and then we're going to see partly cloudy skies as we work into the overnight hours. A low of 58 degrees, a little patchy fog possible late. For Monday, we're looking partly cloudy, a high of 79, pretty comfortable for your Labor Day. Tuesday, though, becomes more humid again. We'll see mostly cloudy skies and a chance for showers and storms late in the day. 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
0: It's the official products of Camp Randall Stadium. Clements Brats and Hot Dogs, Old Dutch Potato Chips, and Pepsi on Wisconsin. 34-13 Notre Dame, 10:48 left of the game. Let's go downstairs again to Patrick.
7: Well, we'll see what the final score is going to be, but unfortunately it's probably going to cover up some good things that have happened. And Luke Fickle talked about it this week, that this game's not going to be a referendum on this team or this season. If they had won the game, it doesn't mean they arrived. If they lose the game, it doesn't mean that they are not better and making improvements. And we'll see how the narrative of the full season falls. But what this game is it's a little bit reminding me of games from last year. Wisconsin battled in the first half at Indiana, at Oregon, and then just wore down and ended up losing by double digits in both of those against really good teams, which Notre Dame obviously is. But you just wonder, is this following a similar game script, and how much of a referendum is this on the season? Hopefully Coach Pickle's right, but this doesn't mean they haven't made improvements.
0: Nate Palmer, one of the deep men, and he waits for the kick. He'll field at the goal line. Right side, 5'10", former TCU Horned Frog, up across the 15, up across the 20, and Nate Palmer advances to the 23-yard line. The transfer out of TCU, one of the running backs for Wisconsin, described by Jaden Everett, the running backs coach, is more of a scat back and impressive young man. See if he maybe can get some turns, as if not tonight, moving forward this season. We'll take another timeout here at Lambeau. On the go, want to stay connected to live college sports anywhere in the country? 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Notre Dame 34, Wisconsin 13. 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
0: Ten minutes, 43 seconds remaining at Lambeau Field. Notre Dame 34, Wisconsin 13. The Badgers will be starting at their 23-yard line for Colton Joseph and company. Colton tonight, 12 of 22, 140 yards, one touchdown, one interception. Abu Sama, 14 carries for 50 yards, leading the way on the ground. Badgers go right to left, south to north here at Lambeau Field in the fourth quarter. Next week, the home opener. Wisconsin will square off with Western Illinois. Kickoff at 6:15 at Camp Randall. Our coverage will start at 4 on these Badger Network stations. As here we go with Joseph and company. Three receivers bunched to the right. Receiver wide left as well. And Nate Palmer lined up in the backfield. Now he breaks out wide to the left. First down, Joseph to throw, shoots it over the middle, and that's caught across the 25-yard line, and hit to the turf at about the 28, tied in. Looked like Grant's deck it was on the catch. And they'll mark the 29-yard line, gain of 6, second down and 4.
1: And Wisconsin decided to go empty there and kind of spread everything out, and you let Steck just run underneath it, take the easy pitch and catch, and get into a manageable second down.
0: Second down and 4. Pistol formation. And the motions left. And a throw to the left. That's caught by Malachi Coleman across the 40, 45-yard line. And the former Gopher, the former Nebraska Husker with another catch. And he'll advance to the 47-yard line. First down, Wisconsin. Talking to Luke Fickell about Coleman. I mean, he's a really pretty-looking athlete. You know, it remains to be seen how much of a pass-catching threat he will be. He's been good tonight. They love the physical nature of his game, though. He is not afraid to do a lot of that dirty work that is required of receivers. He likes to get in there and block people when he can. He has a touchdown catch here for Wisconsin in this game. First and 10 for the Badgers, their own 47-yard line. Joseph hands to Palmer, and he gets hit right away. Nothing doing. It's Notre Dame. Continues with that good run defense. Actually, it was Sama, Abu Sama, the running back. Loss of 1 to the 46-yard line. I'll say it one more time, that'll be done. These numbers are a bear for both teams to read. I'll leave it at that.
1: Absolutely. Keon Gray did a good job of just kind of getting through there, and you can't allow penetration. Wisconsin did on that one.
0: Gray, a transfer from Oregon. Slot left, slot right on second down. Here's Darion Dupree running into the teeth of the Notre Dame defense, and he'll move the pile up to about the midfield stripe. It'll be a third down and 7. 8:39 and counting left in the game. 34-13 Notre Dame.
1: You look at this from a, you know, from a fan standpoint, and you're down 21 points. This is where I think this coaching staff and they're trying to find out, because there's so many new players. This is where I always looked at, you want to evaluate how are guys competing in these circumstances. Running, physicality, you want to take a long look at that as the season keeps going.
0: Third down and 7, just shy of midfield, trips to the right, Joseph looking to throw, pumps, throws, right side, dangerous pass, incomplete, one to Tyrell Henry. He had 4 blue jerseys in the vicinity. And make it 4th and 6, Wisconsin, at the 50. Yeah, Tosh, to your point, you look at the total yards of this game. It's 277 to 237 in favor of Notre Dame. Wisconsin has gift-wrapped 13 points in this game. A special teams mistake and then the pick six. They have competed well with this very talented Irish team, but to make those mistakes against a team this good, you find yourself down 21 points. As Sean West on the punt. In the air, Jordan Faison will signal for the fair catch, and he'll complete it inside the 15-yard line in Notre Dame territory, and we'll have another break in the action here at Lambeau. 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
0: Proud to be the best in the game and is proud to support those striving to be the best in theirs. Mason Postle with 11 stops tonight. But Tosh, we've talked in the days leading up to this game as Sebastian Cheeks being one of those guys that are looking to really bust through. It was had a good solid year last year. It's been pretty good tonight, hasn't it?
1: Really quick off the ball, and Notre Dame has a good offensive line. He made two game-changing type of plays with Strax. One ended up not working out, but you just saw him. I thought he was really active, and I thought defensively, this is what is tough about the game of football. You can play what I thought was a really good game, and you look up at the score, and it's 34-13.
0: Mm-hmm.
1: The defensive side of the ball, I think, has held up their end of the donkey. You can start feeling a little air out of the balloon because of the score, and that's one of the things you got to fight against, but I thought for a vast majority of this football game, we held up physically, linebackers, and I thought Sebastian Cheeks made some really big plays in tonight's ball game.
0: Notre Dame will start at its 12-yard line, first and 10. They come out double wide to the right. Pretty good rendition of Country Road, huh?
1: Yeah, not bad.
0: I think they're at a West Virginia football game here or something. It's well done.
1: Absolutely.
0: First and 10, Carr takes a snap, hands off to Deus Williams. He'll try the left side. Gets it up to about the 15-yard line. He'll stop there. Iowa Badgers getting in there. Catalano, of course. Actually, Matt Young, it looked like, actually in there. As much as anybody. A gain of 4 to the 16 of Notre Dame. Second down and 6.
1: Yeah, Boone was in there. That's been the nice thing about tonight. He's saying a lot of different names, names that we have not seen or heard, but also the steady guys that we saw really come on at the end of last year.
0: 16 to Notre Dame, second down and 6. Cooper Clark takes back to throw, stands at the 8, fires over the middle, caught by Cooper Flanagan across the 20-yard line, driven down to the 24, the first down for the Irish. Catalano in there defensively for Wisconsin.
1: Notre Dame's offensive staff, a lot of credit too. They started, it looked like, being just a lot more patient and taking those check downs, sticking with that running game, and it's been very effective here in the second half.
0: Notre Dame goes empty. Three receivers right, two on the left. 6:43 and counting left in the game. 21-point lead for the Irish. Snap to Carr. Badgers sending four. Carr shuffles to his left. Chased by Hannon Russell as Carr will throw it away. Incomplete. Nolan Bills getting in there as well. Trying to get some pressure on the quarterback. Nolan out of Prairie du Sac. Played in 8 games last year, his first playing time a year ago as a Badger, Richard Jr. Second down and 10, Notre Dame at its own 24. 34-13, Notre Dame leading Wisconsin. It was 13-10, the Irish at halftime. Snap to Carr, and it was off to Williams, breaking tackles across the 30, 35-yard line, bangs his way up to the 37. And an impressive run, another first down here for Notre Dame.
1: Good patience again by Williams. Staying in and then seeing right at the end, he's allowing his blockers to kind of set up so that they can block Catalano there. Just got enough on him, and then he's able to bounce it and get north and south and pick up that first down.
0: 13 yards on the run for Williams. Trips to the left, 37-yard line, Notre Dame territory, first and 10. Carr gets the snap, four-man Wisconsin rush. Carr looking, flings it left side, and it's incomplete. Leading Jordan Faison a little too much down the left sideline inside the 35 of Wisconsin. Instead, it's an incomplete pass, second and 10 for the Irish at their 37.
1: I was watching Sebastian Cheeks again. It's been fun watching that matchup tonight, and he did a good job of getting a little bit of pressure and making Carr step up. Faison, he's the kind of guy you want on your football team. That was a really good route there. And, for Notre Dame, he had it. Carr was unable to make the connection.
0: Second down and 10 from the Irish 37-yard line. C.J. Carr hands off to Aeneas Williams up the right hash marks across the 40-yard line to about the 41. Nick Clayton, edge player up there to make the tackle.
1: He's somebody that I'm excited to
0: yeah.
1: see continuing. You know, we talk a lot about Cheeks tonight. You watch him at practice, and he's got that quick twitch. He's somebody that I think is going to make a big impact this season.
0: Came to campus, 198 pounds. He's now close to 250. On third down, Carr looking, taking a shot down the left side. Incomplete, flag down.
1: Yeah.
0: Oh, my. Airtight coverage back there, and a little too airtight. Jameer Scott.
17: Defense, number 5. 15-yard penalty, automatic first down.
0: They say Bryce West instead on that long shot down the left side from Carr. Not a ton there, but a little bit.
1: Intended yeah.
0: couple of former Buckeyes there, West. And Mylon Graham, out of Fort Wayne, Indiana, a transfer from Ohio State. And a freebie first down for Notre Dame with 5:14 remaining. 34-13, the Irish ball at the 44-yard line, Wisconsin territory. Star hands off to Williams off the right side, and maybe a yard. That's all he gets. Mason Posa, along with Matt Young. The tackle for Posa, gain of 3, second down and 7 Notre Dame at the 41 of Wisconsin.
1: They called Matt Young's name a lot tonight, too.
0: Yeah.
1: He's been all over the place. He did a nice job jumping a route, almost getting an interception, and really coming downhill, making a lot of plays against a really talented offense. So Matt Young, a lot of positives to see on the defensive side of the ball tonight.
0: Got him with 9 stops. Nolan James running back in the game now, motions out wide left. On second down and 7 for the Wisconsin 41-yard line. 3 receivers left, 2 on the right, far to throw. Shoots it to the right. Catch is made. Driven back at the 35-yard line. Driven back inbounds. Javen Robinson was over there. It'll be a third down now for Notre Dame. It was Ty Washington, I believe, on the catch there for the Irish. And he lines up wide to the right, does Washington. Ball at the 35 of Wisconsin. Third down and one. Washington motions into the backfield now. Carr hands off to Nolan James. He'll crash inside the 35, down to the 34, and just inside of it. They'll signal first down. As Notre Dame continuing to burn time, we have 3:40 and counting left in the game.
1: When do you think we're going to get a chip in the football? That's coming with the Mark Pickens.
0: I would just think so. Yeah.
1: I know the game is in, you know. But that was looked like he was stuffed maybe a half a yard short. That ref just comes in and says, first down.
0: As much as we use technology for everything else,
1: we
0: kind of eyeball
1: yeah.
0: it otherwise.
1: Yep.
0: Three receivers left, two on the right, 34-yard line, Wisconsin territory. Carr back to throw. And a sidearm shot caught at the 30-yard line. So work again against Javen Robinson. That was Nolan James making the catch. They'll put it at the 30 of Wisconsin. Gain of four. Second down and six. So Mike Denbrock, the offensive coordinator. He worked with Luke Fickell for a time at Cincinnati. Continuing to mix things up. Denbrock was also the OC at LSU in the Heisman Trophy winning season for Jaden Daniels. Second down and six. Ball at the 30-yard line, Wisconsin territory. James remains a running back. Carr will feed it to him over the right side of the line. Met by Posa. Wraps him up at the hips and takes him to the grass at the 28-yard line, Wisconsin territory. Third down and four. 2 minutes and 25 seconds remaining. Looks like Carr wants to get him back on the ball, and he does. Junior quarterback out of Michigan. His brother, a backup quarterback in Michigan. J. Carr, the grandson of Lloyd Carr. Over to Wisconsin defense.
1: I was wondering, like, what are we doing here? Run it down to the 2 minute. They tried to get him to jump, and Wisconsin almost did, but we're going to get this down to the 2 minute. Timeout, right? I can't say warning. Is that how that works?
0: Yeah, college 2 minute timeout. Yeah. NFL 2 minute warning. What are they warning you about?
1: I don't know. That's a great question.
0: Point to ponder. We got a couple minutes to think about that. 2 minutes remaining. Notre Dame 34, Wisconsin 13. Back in a moment. This is Badger Football from Learfield.
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0: Mike Keller will have a post-game one-on-one with head coach Luke Fickell. We'll hear from Lance Allen and Bill Schmidt as well. 34-13, Notre Dame leading Wisconsin. 2 minutes to play at Lambeau. The Irish have a third down and four at the Wisconsin 28-yard line. Mentioned Western Illinois, the opponent next Saturday, and then Eastern Michigan. Western Illinois fell to Illinois State last night. That was a team that played in the FCS title game a year ago. Mickey Turner, former Badger, the offensive coordinator. Bobby Dunn, who was on Paul Chris' staff. He's helping coach the quarterbacks with Brock Spack, a longtime coach at Illinois State. Western Illinois brings a former Badger, James Durand. He was in the Wisconsin program a couple of years. Down to Western Illinois, where he has found a home. Played a lot last year. Part of that starting offensive line this season. Third down and four at the 28-yard line. Carr back to throw. Looking. Throws to the left. Caught by James. 20, 10, 5. Touchdown, Notre Dame. One missed tackle was all James needed. Make it 40-13, the Irish.
1: Oh, way too much time to throw there. C.J. Carr got to go through about 15 progressions on that one, and he stood back in the pocket. Nobody at his feet, nobody even really around him. And when you give a quarterback of this talent that much time to go through, read the progressions, and then you throw a missed tackle in there as well. Not that this wasn't the dagger prior. I think the pick six and maybe ended up an ode to Wayne. That was the added dagger.
0: Extra point is good. As Notre Dame now leads 41-13 with a minute 51 to play. We'll take another break. Back in 60 seconds. 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
0: One minute, 51 seconds left here at Lambeau Field, and what had the makings of a tight game, 13-10 Notre Dame at the half. Not tight in the second half as the Irish, 5 years ago, dominated the fourth quarter. Tonight, they've dominated the second half, 41-13 Notre Dame.
1: Indeed, and the kind of the second half, give Notre Dame credit, they started, went down, was able to, you know, get points, and then obviously that pick six. Just kind of felt like the air came out of the balloon. You saw all that energy and enthusiasm. In that first half, I thought Wisconsin played with a real edge. And it felt like after that pick by McKinney, everything kind of just went away. And
0: yeah.
1: That is something that I know we've seen in the past. And this is a Notre Dame's a really good football team. Really good. And they're going to be around when it becomes November, December. But you would have liked to have seen this second half. It just completely gotten away from the Wisconsin Badgers because 41-13, hey, the score is what it is. This sounds homerish. I do feel like we're in a better space, especially on the defensive side of the ball. Offensively, still have a way to go. But again, it's a good football, really good football team that the Badgers played tonight, and they just outclassed them and outlasted them. Once that second half kick got going.
0: It'll be interesting to see how many defenses Wisconsin will end up facing that are as good or in the same category as Notre Dame. A lot of unknowns in college football. They got Penn State, new coach, much different roster. USC, got Gary Patterson on that staff, and you also got Jade Maiava as your quarterback. But this Notre Dame outfit, they come in with one of their themes, Leave No Doubt, after getting snubbed from the college football playoff last year.
1: Not a lot of doubts left now.
0: No, they have not left any doubt tonight. Kick is in the air and drifting over is Palmer, catching at the 3, right side 5, 10, 15-yard line, and gets belted shy of the 25. And with a minute 47 remaining, that's where the Badgers will begin, first and 10.
1: Yeah, one of the things that I think coming into tonight, you're always kind of curious. I really thought that Colton Joseph had a couple of runs. I thought there'd be more of that. And I know we all got caught up. Well, what he did at Old Dominion, he is going to be a big time part of this running game. Notre Dame, what has really been impressive to me is their speed and how they close.
0: Yes.
1: They close a lot tonight. That defense, even better than I anticipated.
0: Now first down, empty backfield. Joseph throwing to the right. Malachi Coleman, another nice catch. And he will go to the turf across the 35-yard line to the 36 or 37. They'll mark at the 37. Malachi Coleman in a couple of years of action at 13 catches. A handful against Wisconsin. Joseph throwing to the right. Catch is made at the 45-yard line. Jaden Osbury, the linebacker, drives Grant Steck out of bounds at the 45-yard line of the far side. Gain of 8. Minute 29 left in the game. 41-13 Notre Dame. And second down and 2 for Wisconsin. Leon Dupree, the running back, he gets the handoff across the 45-yard line, and he will scoot his way across midfield to the 49 of Notre Dame. And a first down for Wisconsin. That'll stop the clock as they move the chain. A minute 24 to play.
1: See, P.J. Wilkins is out of the game. Looks like we're moving, having a couple of cherries in there, it looks like, at right guard. So moving some folks around here.
0: Joseph, the throw under pressure, throws to the left. Catch made. Dupree at the 50, 45-yard line of Notre Dame. Fighting off a couple of defenders down to the 42. Good work after the catch from Darion Dupree. And as the clock continues to run, 55 seconds to play. Ball at the 42-yard line, Notre Dame territory. Second down and 3. Shotgun snap, Joseph. Notre Dame rushing for Joseph. Trying to run. He gets hit behind the line of scrimmage. Francis Brew disrupting the play for the defensive line. Joseph goes down at the 45-yard line. Notre Dame territory and a timeout taken by Wisconsin with 37 seconds remaining.
1: Correct me if I'm wrong. Is that the first sack of the night for the Notre Dame Fighting Irish? Or
0: I think it is.
1: It feels like it. I might be wrong, but been wrong a few times tonight.
0: That would be Francis Brew. Yep. No, I've been really impressed,
1: and it sounds crazy when you say these things when it's 41-13. But I really like the way Notre Dame ran a lot of stunts. They're very good up front, and I like the way we pass protected tonight. And then some play action. It's a hard thing as an O lineman to come running off that football and shooting your hands and keeping your head low to sell those play actions against really good players. And there's a lot of positive things to build on. And as a competitor, it's hard to say that when it's a 41-13 game. But there are some really positive things that I think this group can take out of tonight's game.
0: Third down and 6 from the Notre Dame 45-yard line. Empty backfield. Back to throw. Joseph looking. Throws to the right. That is caught inside the 40. They'll mark at the 37-yard line of Notre Dame. And a first down for Wisconsin. That was Chris Brooks on the catch.
1: Yep.
0: The 31 seconds remain.
1: I give Haywood some love, too. Missed a lot of camp.
0: Good.
1: He's out there, and he's competing his tail off. Did a nice job on that play.
0: And Joseph back to throw, and he just
1: that's
0: gets sacked.
1: Me.
0: He got jinxed by Mark Tyson.
1: That's on me. I apologize.
0: Oh, my.
1: Kevin, that's all, totally on me. I just know it's difficult, and he's out there competing, you know, trying to finish this game off. And unfortunately, the right side of the offensive line there from Wisconsin gave up a little leakage.
0: Final play of the game coming up. 3 seconds, 2, 1. Here's a snap to Joseph. Back to throw. Looking. Throws to the left. And it is bobbled. And they will give him the catch at the 30-yard line. Tyrell Henry goes out of bounds. The clock hits 0. And the Notre Dame Fighting Irish on opening night take care of business, defeating Wisconsin 41-13 at Lambeau Field. It was a 13-10 ball game at the half. Notre Dame took the second half kickoff, marched 70 yards to a touchdown. And then a DJ McKinney pick 6 helped break it open. And from there, Wisconsin just had no real answer.
1: No, they did not. And that's going to be, I'm sure, one of the things going into a game now in a short week. You only have it's a night game, but That's going to be one of the big talking points for Luke Fickell to his football team throughout the week.
0: Final score, Notre Dame 41, Wisconsin 13. We're back with the postgame show brought to you by your local Wisconsin Ford dealers. 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
0: Notre Dame breaks it open in the second half with four scores, 28-3. The Irish outscoring Wisconsin after halftime, 41-13. Your final score as we recap it in this ballgame. The Badgers actually struck first on a Gavin Lahm 27-yard field goal. Spencer Porath matched it with a 52-yard poke to make it 3-3. Notre Dame getting a James Flanagan, Green Bay native, 3-yard touchdown reception from C.J. Carr. It was 10-3 Notre Dame at the end of the first quarter. Badgers tied it in the second, 2.5 minutes into it, as Colton Joseph hooked up with Malachi Coleman, a 28-yard pitching catch. That tied the game at 10. Porath poked through a 26-yard field goal near the midway point of the second quarter. That made it 13-10. That's where we were at the half, but then Notre Dame took over after halftime. A 70-yard drive over nine plays. Aeneas Williams scoring from 3 yards away. That made it 20-10. And then in the ensuing possession for Wisconsin, D.J. McKinney gets a pick six, 55-yard return off of an errant Colton Joseph pass. That made it 27-10, and from there, Notre Dame really did not look back. The Badgers did have a long, time-consuming drive. 14 plays, 47 yards, took better than 8.5 minutes. Gavin Lahm, a 36-yard field goal to make it 27-13. But Notre Dame with 2 fourth-quarter touchdowns, a 5-yard run from Aeneas Williams, and a 28-yard reception. Short pass turned into a run down the sideline from Nolan James. 28-yard connection to make that final count 41-13. Total yards, 350 for Notre Dame, 284 for Wisconsin. A muffed kick return for the Badgers. A little controversy whether Notre Dame had recovered it inbounds. It was ruled that the Irish did. Led to a very short field, a 13-yard drive, then the pick six. That's 14 points right there, and the whole complexion of the game maybe changes without those mistakes.
1: For sure, I think that the muffed kick was just a backbreaker because you felt like we really had something going, and defensively it really felt like we were battling and competing with Notre Dame, and then they were able to kind of take a breath. And when you're a favorite, you want to keep this thing as tight as you can and make them feel it. And once they pulled the head a little bit, then they come out of the half and they score, and then the pick six, it was going to be tough sled. And I thought today, I thought if we were going to find a way to pull off this big upset, we needed some turnovers, we needed special teams, but it needed to be in that 17-20 range. And once Notre Dame got past that, it was going to be tough sledding.
0: Ended up being a plus two for Notre Dame in the turnover category. The Irish were one of the best in the nation last year at a plus 13. The Badgers, conversely, were one of the worst at minus 11. That ranked 125th nationally. So those are the things that I always noticed in your time, Tausch. You know, you guys you'd win the turnover battle, didn't commit penalties, you just didn't do a lot of things to beat yourself, and we have unfortunately seen the opposite here in recent years. Notre Dame's flat out the better
1: team. Yeah, they're really good.
0: But, man, when you hurt yourself with those either unforced errors, just the physical mistakes, that then you're gift-wrapping it.
1: You give yourself no chance. And tonight that was kind of the case because Notre Dame, I think we all thought coming in, and it's always nice to have the underdog mentality, and sometimes they're really good. Notre Dame, offensively, they're good. Defensively, there is some special talent on that side of the football. The speed and the way everything just closes down. I feel a lot better about where Wisconsin is, and I know there's going to be a lot of people that are going to say what they want to say, but I think if you're looking at this objectively, even though the score is what it was, and Colton Joseph's going to bring a dynamic to this offense that is going to be, especially against teams that we should beat, you feel a lot better about it. And tonight, just give Notre Dame a ton of credit. Wisconsin has a lot of things to get better at, but I do think we're going to see some major improvement from where we were.
0: Notre Dame wins it tonight, 41-13. 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
2: Skies will be generally clear this evening, and then we're going to see partly cloudy skies as we work into the overnight hours. A low of 58 degrees, a little patchy fog possible late. For Monday, we're looking partly cloudy, a high of 79, pretty comfortable for your Labor Day. Tuesday, though, becomes more humid again. We'll see mostly cloudy skies and a chance for showers and storms late in the day. From Fox 11, your station for severe weather coverage, I'm meteorologist Phil DeCastro for 1330 and 101.5 WHBL.
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3: Of course, a local Wisconsin Ford Dealers postgame show continues here at Lambeau Field. Notre Dame defeats the Badgers tonight 41-13. 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Badgers end up 2-for-2, a couple of Gavin Lamb field goals. Notre Dame perfect 4-for-4, a little more productivity for the Irish in that department, getting into the end zone as well. The Badgers did a couple of Gavin Lamb field goals, his first two field goals as a Wisconsin Badger. 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Colton Joseph, 19 of 30, 217 yards, one touchdown, the costly pick six. C.J. Carr, efficient. 19 of 29, 239 yards, two touchdowns. Didn't need to be spectacular, but they talked about him in leading up to this game, Mark. Said, like, tell me about some of his attributes. And they say he's a terrific young man, very studious, and really good decision maker. That was what Luke Fickell said, too, great decision maker. And you didn't really see him make any bad decisions to speak of tonight, did you?
4: I was going
3: to
4: say, you didn't feel like there was a lot of balls in harm's way, where, you know, from our end, there were a couple, obviously the pick six. He was patient. You know, he was a little bit rattled because he got, with Sebastian was able to get in there and, hammer one of the balls out of his hands. But for the most part, I really liked his poise. His footwork is good, and he just takes what the defense gives him. And for a vast majority of the night tonight, he just had a clean pocket, was able to make the right play in the right time. And when you do that as a quarterback with a really good football team, you're going to have a lot of success.
3: Aeneas Williams ends up with 20 carries for 90 yards and two touchdowns. Notre Dame with 111 rush yards to 67 for Wisconsin. Abu Sama. Notre Dame, the rush defense, which was excellent last year, was excellent tonight. Sama, 15 carries, 49 yards. They bottled up Colton Joseph as well. He could not get on track. Darion Dupree, just the four totes for 15 yards. I would say a bright spot on offense is Malachi Coleman.
4: Oh, yeah.
3: The touchdown is Captain Obvious, but four catches for him, and we mentioned he is someone that, I think people in the league, you see him 6'5", 205, going, man, this guy could be something. It was very modest at Nebraska a couple of years. Last year, five receptions all season. He had four tonight, 76 yards. We mentioned the physical nature that they like about him. Pretty good pair of hands here he showed tonight, too.
4: You have that big play, and what happens in the game of football is you make a couple of those plays and the coaches take notice, and you're going to get more and more opportunities because he's earned those. You sit in meetings and you'll hear coaches circle him and say, look at what he did on this play as far as blocking, and then you go out and make some plays. That's how you earn more opportunities. And I would think tonight was maybe his coming out party, as far as he is going to be someone that I think Wisconsin's going to look to. Especially, in the big plays in these games, I think he's going to continue to earn more and more opportunities.
3: All right, Notre Dame wins it tonight, 41-13. 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We'll continue in a couple of minutes. This is Badger Football from Learfield.
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14: Visiting with the head coach Luke Fickell, and let's talk about the second half, and we'll go back to some other things. The second half doesn't go the way you want. They outscore you 28-3 in the second half. What did you see?
15: You know what? We got wore down. You know, they rushed 26 yards in the first half. In the second half, we really didn't stop them. And so, you know, we got to take a good hard look at that. That's one of the things we want to pride ourselves on. We play a lot of guys on defense in particular. You know, and it sinks. And you get a momentum that goes another direction, and you can't find a way to get it back in your favor. And so that's what the game's all about. And so the second half, we just could not find a way to get any energy and momentum. And that's on us. We got to find a way to create it.
14: Two big picture moments of the game is the fumble on the kick return and then the pick six, and you can't give good teams 14 points. You can't give anybody 14 points.
15: No, you're not gonna it's gonna be really hard to overcome. You know, and so can't do that on the kickoff return, and you surely can't, we can't do that in the start of the second half, you know, and that right there alone is probably going to make it really difficult to beat a team that's that good. And so give them credit. They made the play when they had to. But there's some things right there that you can't shoot yourself in the foot.
14: Overall, the initial reaction to Colton Joseph in his first start here and what your offense was able to do, at least for the first half?
15: Yeah, I mean, this is going to be one of the best defenses you know, that we would see and we will see. And so you knew it was going to be a challenge. you know, and so, you know, they mixed some things up, they changed some things. I thought he did a good job. I mean, I think that, you know, we got to find ways to, you know, be able to make some bigger plays. I think we only had one big play in some ways at the stutter and go to the touchdown. It's hard, especially against a defense like that, when you have to try to manufacture every little thing. And so, you know, we'll get a hell of a lot better. I think that we got a chance to be a really good football team, and I hate to say it, but the season really begins now.
14: Luke, that offensive line, you were banged up a little bit coming in. There were some question marks there. How do you think they held up for the most part?
15: You know, for the most part, not bad. I mean, we got to watch the film. Yeah. You know, I don't know that we was looking for Kevin to play an entire game, you know, but that's just the kind of person he is. And so that's going to be a group right there that we're going to have to lean heavily on. And they're going to continue to grow. It's the first time they're playing together. You know, I'm not making excuses, but, you know, I think we had maybe 15 to 17 new starters out there, you know, and so we had to find out a lot about ourselves. And we found out a lot in the first half, and then we found out some more in the second half. And so we'll be fine. We just got to make sure we understand that this is where probably this thing really, really begins.
14: You met with your group, obviously, just a few minutes ago. What was that message?
15: It's hard. It really was that. It was, this thing begins now. And I'm not saying that this game wasn't something we were prepared for and we weren't talking about all, you know, all season or all fall camp long. It's not that. But I mean that when I say when you have adversity, when you get punched in the mouth, is when you really start to figure out where you are and what you want. And so this is where this begins. And, you know, at some point in time it was going to happen. You know, for us it happened in game one against a really good football team. And now we got a quick turnaround and we got to see where and how we can grow.
14: Luke, very good. Thank you. Back to you, Matt.
13: Next two games will be Western Illinois and Eastern Michigan, and the Big Ten schedule will open up at the end of the month against the Penn State Nittany Lions out there in Happy Valley. And, you know, we'll see if this team can get some confidence going and you know, build on some of the positives from tonight and obviously mistakes to correct. But, again, as he said, maybe they'll see a defense in this category later in the year. Just hope. If it's the case, not too many.
16: Yeah, I mean,
13: like that.
16: I am really came away impressed with that, with their group. We knew about the corner. We knew that they had guys that are going to be playing next year. But as a collective unit, what they were able to do, rallying to the football and taking away what Colton Joseph and I think what the Wisconsin Badgers wanted to do tonight, they took it away. And then what was that counterpunch? And Wisconsin didn't have a ton of answers outside of that. So I do think that we're going to be positioned to be in a much better place offensively. Just it is a little bit unfortunate. It would be fun to see as this group grows together, the O-line grows together, and they kind of start figuring things out to have a chance to showcase themselves against a defense like this and not have to do it in week one. And as Luke said, not to make excuses, but that's the reality of what happened tonight. Notre Dame's defense was kind of the star of the show, and when they made the pick six, that was kind of a wrap.
13: All right, Notre Dame wins at 41-13. We'll have more of our local Wisconsin Ford dealers post-game show coming up. 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
13: We continue with our local Wisconsin Ford Dealers postgame show, 41-13. Notre Dame defeats Wisconsin tonight. Not the result any of us had hoped. Probably a result some of us had feared, quite frankly. But as we mentioned, there are hopefully some things Wisconsin can not just correct, but build upon some of the good things. The Malachi Coleman night, Mason Posa had, let's check his tackle stats, 15 stops in this game, 5 solo. Sebastian Cheeks causing a little havoc with his disruptive ways off the edge. Got to say, I've just given myself a minute here to look around at Lambeau Field. I know this wasn't what the kind of result Wisconsin fans had, but Dallas, you're living a good life, man. You got to play in this place, and Packers Hall of Famer, you earned the right to play in this place, but this is one special facility.
16: Yeah, you forget sometimes. You know, don't get up here as much as I used to, but it is just a fantastic place, and there's some great people that I worked with that are still in the building, Flea and Nate and a lot of the training staff, and so to be able to catch up with them, it was a fantastic weekend for me, except for this part of the game. And I, coming in, I think we kept, everybody was saying hope. We had Melvin Gordon over on today, and he was saying hope. And I think everybody was hoping for a better result. But I do think there is room for optimism to have more hope when we're going to be playing some teams. We are not at the level, that was fairly obvious in the second half, of where Notre Dame is. But we are hopeful that it's going to be in a better spot. But, yeah, I think just a great, Green Bay showed up really well. Whether it was the parades and everything else that we were doing. Red, I think we thought, it's going to be a lot of Notre Dame folks here.
13: Yep.
16: A lot of Badger folks, too, to show up here in Green Bay. And a great job by the Packers for hosting this.
13: Yeah, tremendous hospitality from the Green Bay Packers, from everybody in Green Bay. The men's basketball team will have an exhibition game with the Green Bay Phoenix over at the Resch Center. Coming up in a little over a month, you got the hockey doubleheader.
16: Oh my Lord.
13: They're going to play it's October 10th.
16: Okay.
13: They're going to get 3 exhibition games. Get a little more inventory,
16: Got
13: to get those resources going. So they'll be coming up here, which will be fun, taking on Doug Gottlieb's Phoenix. And you've got the hockey doubleheader in February with the men's team playing Michigan. The 9-time national champion women's team against Ohio State. Those are two programs that have made a habit of playing in NCAA title games. So going to be spending some time up here in Green Bay in the coming months, and we always look forward to doing that. Now, you had a chance to see some of your old teammates here this weekend, and maybe at some point they'll come back up here again. Who knows?
16: Yeah, you never know. But, I thought, for all of the excitement and the lead-up, everything, except for the second half of this football game, it was an unbelievable weekend. But I do think Badger fans that are listening right now, the score says one thing, and you have to go, that's the beautiful part about sports. The scoreboard tells you the story. But that doesn't mean that has to be the final chapter in what you're reading.
13: Our thanks, as always, to our sideline reporter, Patrick Kerb, our statistician. And
16: boy, he was money today. That is as good as Patrick has been.
13: And he had to be.
16: Yeah, he did.
13: Because he was my on-field spotter. They don't need to wear these uniforms ever again. I'll just say that. Ever. Ever.
16: This reminds me of the Colorado game. You know, you end up getting beat. Get them uniforms out of here! We don't need to see these unis anymore. Retire them. We're good.
13: Absolutely. Thanks, as always, to the GOAT of broadcast engineers, Dave McCann, Aisha Jackson, keeping us in line at our network studios. And we look forward to gathering again next week, the home opener at Camp Randall Stadium. Our coverage will start at 4 o'clock, kickoff set for 6:15 for the Badgers and Western Illinois. Final score, Notre Dame 41, Wisconsin 13. For Mark Tauscher, I'm Matt LePay. 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More to come. Speaking of legendary, Bill Schmidt and Lance Allen are standing by as our local Wisconsin Ford dealers postgame coverage continues. 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
31: We could see a little patchy fog forming up through the early morning hours. Otherwise, though, partly cloudy with a low of 58. Headed through your Labor Day, going to be a nice one. Partly cloudy, high of 79, dew points in the low 60s, so maybe a hint of humidity. Tuesday, though, much more humid, a high of 79. We could see scattered showers and storms late in the day.
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6: 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I'm Bill Schmidt. He's Lance Allen. Badgers fall tonight at historic Lambeau Field, 41-13 to the fourth-ranked Notre Dame Fighting Irish. Lance, good to be back. Excited to be with you. Would have been a lot better if the first half was what we saw in the second. However, good teams can play a full 60 minutes of their kind of football. Notre Dame, I don't necessarily know, played a full 60 minutes of the kind of brand of football that they anticipate playing, and many people and prognosticators across the country expect them to be able to do throughout the year. But they played 30 of it in that back half, a 28-3 onslaught in the second half. The story here tonight was a much different conversation I was having with Mike Heller after half number one, but feels like a result, sadly, that a lot of Badgers fans were resigned to with this one on the schedule here tonight.
7: First of all, Billy, it's been too long. It's great to see you. You got the hairpin back. You're ready to do this show and tear it up this
6: year. As legends come in, we're ready to rumble.
7: You are ready to rumble. But literally, sometimes the stats lie, but I look at it, Billy, and the first half, Notre Dame, 1.8 per carry. 16 carries, 29 yards. What did they do in the second half? They just pretty much ran it down the Badgers' throat. They played Badger-style football from back in the day and got it done in the second half, and obviously it turned into a 28-3 Notre Dame second half. Kind of played out the way some of us thought it would. I hate to say it, but it was like, okay, the Badgers competed for a half. That's great, but there are no moral victories. I liked that Luke Fickell said, hey, we got punched in the mouth. Now we have to react to it next week and the weeks beyond. They did get punched in the mouth in the second half. It was a great, for the most part, you know, maybe not great. I'll take that back. Very good first half. There were some special teams mistakes. Mm-hmm. There were some little things that they could have cleaned up, whatever. Whether Notre Dame recovered the fumble deep in their territory in bounds with the replay, whatever. Okay. You still can't fumble the football. You still got to play clean football against the fourth-ranked team in the nation or whatever. So, but overall, you did pretty well and came close to holding serve in the first half. But the second half, clearly the stronger team won.
6: Yeah, and I appreciate your back and forth on the G word, because I think it's borderline, right? There's moments where I thought it was great. I thought defensively, yeah, their front seven played great in the first half.
7: Sebastian Cheeks got after it, yeah.
6: Basically two strip sacks. The second one goes forward, so it ends up being an incomplete pass. But he's creating big-time pressure against an offensive line that is expected to be in the running for the Moore Award. Like, they're going to be in the running for the best offensive line in football. And you hung with them for a first half physically. And yeah, I think that was, you know, the word that I came back with was encouraging. And is that a trafficking of moral victories? Kind of. And it's not a very fun one to live in. And I don't think.
7: And I don't like being there.
6: No.
7: I don't like saying that. But, I mean, this game, okay, fine. There were a few things they did well, but there's a lot of things they got to still do better. And it better improve in the next few weeks.
6: Yeah, and, you know, I hate to harken back to it, but you won four games a year ago, right? Mm-hmm. Like, so if encouraging is the first step, that's a good step to be able to have, especially against the Irish, where they're as advertised. I think defensively, and you heard Tausch talking about it as well, they surprised me. I knew offensively C.J. Carr, he delivered the goods throughout the night. Notre Dame's last three offensive drives in the second half all result in touchdowns. They score a fourth on a pick six that is, as Matt LePay called it, room service, because it definitely was for McKinney, as looked like either miscommunication or just a very errant ball with a blitzer into his face. Colton Joseph just misfires through. But Notre Dame moved the football with ease in the second half. But the Badgers were physically imposing some will at the line of scrimmage in the first half. And whether or not this is going to be a performance that you can repeat and that it's something that you continue to build off of, it is a much more encouraging sign than where you felt like we saw this team a number of times a year ago.
7: If we want to start with the positive, or at least we already, you know, set our opening statement, so let's say, okay, this is quarter two of our opening statements and things like that. So let's say second quarter to finish off the first half of our opening statements. I liked what Malachi Coleman brought to the table.
6: Big time.
7: Four catches, 76 yards, wide open. We all know the young man's journey. Nebraska, Minnesota didn't quite work out for him at two other Big Ten schools, but he's got that twitch. Like, he was, that was a dirty route. And I mean,
6: beautiful double.
7: Without an I, D-R-R-R-R-T-Y-Y-Y-Y, dirty route that he ran for that touchdown. That's how the kids are doing it. Yeah, I'm a middle-aged man trying to talk hip. You know what I mean? But, and that was encouraging. And then I call them the law firm, or I call them the Brothers of Destruction, Mason Poza, Cooper Catalano. Mm-hmm. Those guys are still getting after it. And you expect them, as good as they were last year, Billy, we talked about it, 19 tackles for Catalano against Washington when they pulled the upset and the first ranked opponent that they had beaten in a while. And then Poza doing what he did seemingly every week, filling up the stat sheet. Matt kind of mentioned it at the end of the broadcast. 15 tackles, five solos. Like, he's still all over the place. I didn't even think, you know, I'm not trying to be Homer here. I thought that unsportsmanlike conduct penalty was not.
6: Very weak. Understand it.
7: Come
6: but
7: on.
6: Yeah,
7: I mean, yeah, okay, you can't let the guy down, whatever, but he wasn't, like, throwing
6: him
7: to the
6: ground. He's clearly letting up, trying to get back.
7: He wasn't trying to injure the guy or put him in a precarious
6: position.
7: Frankly,
6: that's the call, Lance, that I had more of a problem with than the fumble. You leave that up to interpretation when you let the ball bounce on your chest plate.
7: Yeah,
6: that one was ridiculous. It appears that you're hearing the whistle, you're trying to let up. Can't put yourself in the spot. I get it, but you're right. Post a 15 combined tackles,
7: and then Catalano nine and one solo, but still he was all over the place too. Especially when he got challenged. Like, everybody knows in the pregame that former Notre Dame linebacker, and obviously there was chatter like, okay, he's light, he can be moved around, blah blah blah. You don't think that got back to Cooper Catalano, and he played well. So congrats to him. Matt Young, obviously, nine tackles. You don't want, you know, obviously, he's very active, very instinctual. You don't necessarily want your safeties to be making that many tackles.
6: No kidding,
7: Those guys kind of stood out to me. But beyond that, and Sebastian Cheeks, you mentioned it before.
6: He was phenomenal again.
7: He was great. He was great. But beyond that, need a few more contributions.
6: 100%. And you know, Matt Young, you mentioned it. He plays well, fills up the stat sheet. Missed opportunities tonight. Again, the ball bounces off of his hands inside the 10-yard line. That could have went tick for tack on the pick six that you end up throwing. But we saw this game play out a lot of different ways, I think, leading up to. Sadly, I think this was the way that many prognosticators, if you look at the investment line, was right there as well. That many people thought this game was going to be potentially close early, and then late, Notre Dame would start wearing out. And frankly, the frustrating part is, you allowed it where you need to play a clean game, and the Badgers just simply didn't do that enough here tonight.
7: No, and obviously, you know, Colton Joseph had moments, but the pick six was a very bad play. Quite frankly, one of the worst times. You know that you can. Yeah,
6: sure.
7: There's never a good time. Obviously, I'm sure some people are shouting at the radios, going, "Is there ever a good time to pick?" Mm-hmm. No, there's never a good time to throw a pick six. But that was really, like, it just seemed like everything shifted after that. He had moments. He had moments where you could tell there's playmaking ability there. But you mentioned it, Billy. Like, that front seven, and especially that front four, they get after it for Notre Dame. And, you know, for moments it seemed like the Badgers could hang with them, but then all of a sudden it started to kind of wear down a little bit. And then, you know, and also, if we're going to nitpick, and we're going to talk about a lot of different things, some positive but some not so positive, you know, Sama was 15 carries, 49 yards, 3.3. Darian Dupree got in there for just 4 carries, 3.8, 15. But they got to have the 4 chunk yards average, whatever, like basically 2.2 if you add in the quarterback stats, whatever.
6: Right.
7: I like to look at the running back stats because, yeah, sometimes the quarterback's going to get tackled for loss, whatever.
6: And sacks will mess up.
7: And sacks and all that mess
6: up.
7: Totally. But I think you being a former offensive lineman, agreed, they got to get more than 3 point whatever on the ground. They got to establish more than that to take pressure off of Colton Joseph so that way he can find the Brooks, find the Colemans, find the Hiltons and things like that. And quite frankly, those guys, Coleman got open a couple of times, but I think those guys need a little more separation from the defenders as well. I was watching specifically that. You know, Brooks in the offseason basically said, as you well know, Billy, that he wanted to become a leader. And I think he is a leader.
6: Mm-hmm,
7: but I think
6: totally.
7: I think those guys need a little more separation, a little more playmaking ability in order for the Badgers offense to really click on all cylinders to do what they want to do.
6: In a game like this that you are going to need some special plays to be able to put yourself in a position to make one. You know, you mentioned Chris Brooks. Beautiful wheel route, ball's thrown, perfect spot. You got to be able to absorb the hit. It's a heck of a hit that's coming in, but in a game like tonight where you desperately were going to need those kind of plays, that was a part of it. You mentioned it with Sama. I thought he showed a lot of shiftiness, a lot of elusiveness. However, had to use it a little too early on a lot of situations.
7: And we know that there were some injuries on the O-line, but still.
6: For sure.
7: And that was a little bit of a concern, and he used the shiftiness, but I also think it was a combination effort. I think the line could have blocked better, but I also think he's still learning the offense, and they need a little more, just an extra yard or two here, there, whatever, to keep moving the chains.
6: Never a bad time for a measuring stick. Badgers get one of the best ones in the country to start out tonight. Sadly, don't measure up quite where you want to be, but week one can be a lot different than week 11. Badgers still a few weeks away from Big Ten play, as they will start Big Ten play at the end of the month going to Penn State. We'll give you some updates on the rest of the Big Ten throughout. But we mentioned Colton Joseph there initially. We're going to talk a little bit more about his performance tonight. 19 of 30, 217, and did something that a Wisconsin Badger quarterback was unable to do in 2025. We'll discuss it. Badgers fall tonight, disappointing 41-13 result, outscored 28-3 in the second half. Notre Dame scoring touchdowns on all three offensive possessions in the second half. 13-10, a much better result in the first half. Stay with us. 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This is Badger Football from Learfield.
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6: We continue with the postgame show brought to you by your local Wisconsin Ford dealers. I'm Bill Schmidt. That's Lance Allen here live from Lambeau Field. 41-13 result. Notre Dame beats the Wisconsin Badgers in week one of the 2026, dare I say, championship season. We'll see, potentially, if that is the case in the Big Ten. As Luke Fickell said to start out his media availability tonight, the season starts now. Not that we weren't building towards this game, not that the entire fall camp we weren't leading up to this game. You could see it in the first half, Lance. You could see the energy that the Badgers played with in the first half. And Luke mentioned it with Mike Heller a little while ago, that they just got worn down and worn out in the second half. However, if you're able to bring that that kind of level at any point in time. I remember coaches saying this a long time, and some great ones have mentioned it. Well, now you done messed up and showed up the standard, and now you showed us that you can be able to raise your level and your intensity to that spot. I think Badgers fans, if that is the case for a 60-minute run, and you're going to need that to win Big Ten games, at least they put it on tape against one of the best teams in the country that you can do it. Now you got to be able to withstand it and keep it going for an entire 60 minutes.
7: I'm not ready to turn the page on this one yet, but if you're in the post game or if you're sitting there in your locker thinking about this thing, like Luke Fickell said, you got punched in the mouth. What are you going to do about it?
6: Yeah.
7: And next week is what are you going to do about it? You start building towards something. Like you said, if you want to have a winning mentality, I don't even know if you want to call it a championship season, but fine. You play to win the game. So, okay, if you want to start building toward winning something, a title, a championship, a winning mentality, you start it against Western Illinois and you fix some of the problems that were, you know, that happened this week, and then you go on to Eastern Michigan, and then you go into the Big Ten slate, and you start working on some of this stuff, and each and every week you have building blocks to get to where you should be, want to be, or hopefully will be at some point.
6: I think it's a good starting block and starting point for Colton Joseph. What did you see tonight? 19 of 30, 217, a touchdown, a pick six, sadly. That was the backbreaker and kind of the decider. But Lance, as you look at the numbers, 217 yards. Again, this is kind of a – we don't want to keep going back because you're going to try to put all of it in the rearview mirror. But that 217 yards is more than any Badgers quarterback threw for against a Power 4 team a year ago. The only one that was more was Danny O'Neill for 283 against Middle Tennessee. Now, the Badgers are going to get their lower level, their group of six teams in Western Illinois and such coming up. And you'll get your opportunity to get right and get some good vibes rolling. But first game with a new team, new staff, new offense, there were some low lights, no doubt about it, but were there some highlights that you saw as well from number one?
7: That was the thing. I don't think people realize it, Billy, and I know you played the game at a certain level. You know, I think that Colton Joseph is a very smart young man. I want to start with that.
6: I agree.
7: But coming in, and yes, you've had time in the system, but coming in, you can't possibly, in my opinion, know the entire playbook. You're still learning your teammates. You're still learning what your coaches want. You're still learning the system. And so, you know, whatever percentage you want to put it on, that's what he had tonight. He showed some flashes of some great potential, some dual threat, you know, to put pressure on the opposing defense and things like that, but unfortunately had a bad time to have a bad mistake. You can't do that, especially against a team like Notre Dame. They will take advantage of it. So the other thing is, I think Badger fans had a little bit of trepidation, if I may use that big word, knowing that Tanner Mordecai and Tyler Van Dyke and Billy Edwards all got hurt very early in seasons, and so at least to our knowledge, he came out of this unscathed. Hey, building block, let's go forward. Okay, learn from that mistake that you made on the bad decision. Can't have that happen anymore, but you did have some sustained drives. At least this year, Billy, it seemed like. Last year it just seemed like, holy smokes, like when Sean West is the leading, you know, thrower.
6: Correct.
7: Or when you can't hardly throw for a first down. At least today you had some moments where you go, hey, look at that. They converted a third down. Hey, look at that. What I know that's not much, but it is better than a lot of last year.
6: And against
7: and that's
6: the
7: what they need to do.
6: Yeah, and against this secondary, it's nothing to sneeze at. They said in the week leading up, they weren't going to shy away from throwing to Leonard Moore. One of them that they did throw to him would have been a spectacular interception one-handed. Almost was. And frankly, I thought Moore's best play was the run that Sama had on the outside where it looks like he's going to be able to stiff arm and it's one-on-one, mano-a-mano, and he's able to make the play. Shows an All-American play. And there's a lot of those kind of talents over on the other side. However, I agree with you, and it's a really good point. You've interviewed a lot. You've been around this building, this one in particular, and interviewed a lot of guys and a lot of training camps, right? Your old preseason work with the Packers.
7: Absolutely.
6: Thinking about it, as you just hit on it, we are still a month and a half into this thing, right?
7: Right.
6: Now, he's been here for the spring. I know you're leading all the way up.
7: Right, because somebody asked me that. They're like, when did he get there? And it almost like, oh, he should know everything. Well, yeah, you get here, and you get there early, Billy, but you know, you got to immerse yourself, and there's so many things you got to learn at that position.
6: And there's a playbook, a practice playbook, and a game playbook.
7: Yeah.
6: And I think the way you said it is spot on. You don't know what everybody else is doing that is their best attribute, right?
7: Right.
6: You don't know what is able
7: does
6: to make
7: does the guy like the ball
6: click?
7: Inside? Does the guy like the ball on the numbers? Does the guy like the ball a little more outside? Whatever it is.
6: Yeah.
7: Everybody has, it's like Baskin Robbins, brother, and I know they don't sponsor the show.
6: But they got a lot of flavors.
7: There's a lot of flavors. You got to know where to put the ball and you know what guys like or know certain situations. Exactly.
6: I know I like the flavor of Malachi Coleman, Tyrell Henry, Eugene Hilton. Hilton had a big 20-yarder tonight, and I thought his pacing on the route was perfect.
7: They need a little more of that. They need a little more of that. And I think they need to go, like, Grant Stack, 3 catches, 20 yards. I think that ideally they would like to go to the tight end more like what they did a la years ago.
6: Big
7: I think
6: time.
7: that is a situation that they need to develop, and that's something going forward, Billy, that they should look at, I think, a little more. And the other thing is, and I think we'll possibly see it against Western Illinois, they need to get back. Like, okay, I know Sama is probably your lead back. I think that's pretty obvious with 15 carries to 4 for Dupree.
6: For sure.
7: But isn't a Wisconsin, other than maybe like the Ron Dayne era, and I'm sure somebody will correct me occasionally, yes, there is a more of a lead back. Monte Ball had probably more carries than most, even though there were other running backs in the mix or whatever. But usually, isn't Wisconsin at its best when it's got a 2 or 3-headed monster back there? I mean, you know, like even like the Melvin Gordon era or whatever era it was, there were times. So to have that threat of maybe Sama's your kind of your guy, your 1A, but have 1B or your strong number 2 be Dupree, and have like at least 3 guys you could count on, I think that would make that offense more dynamic.
6: They ran the Hall of Famers out, the running back Hall of Famers. You mentioned Dane, but you think of the Monte Ball era, the backfield that they had in there. And even you mentioned the one that Melvin Gordon ran in. He was the lead back. He was the feature one, but he wasn't toting the rock every single time. And they were able to develop, and that's how you're able to continue to churn those kinds of guys out, where the only way that you get real experience is in game.
7: Yeah.
6: And you can't
7: just. Same with Colton Joseph.
6: Like, totally.
7: I think you hit the nail on the head. I didn't fully think of that, but now it brings me to it. Is he looked good in practice. He probably knows most of the playbook or a lot of the playbook, but you don't really get it all until you get into those game situations, and unfortunately he'd like to have one back, and he probably has some other ones where he's like, oh, I wish I would have thrown it inside, outside, this, that, whatever. But like you said, game situations, just got to do it more.
6: A little bit of miscommunication on the pick six, a game-changing play here tonight. However, I think a lot of good things to build on for number one in the Badgers offense that sputters in the second half, only puts up 3 second-half points, loses at 41-13 tonight to the fourth-ranked Notre Dame Fighting Irish. He's Lance Allen. I'm Bill Schmidt. The local Wisconsin Ford Dealers postgame show continues in a moment. This is Badger football from Learfield.
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6: Continuing from Lambeau Field, Badgers fall to the Notre Dame Fighting Irish 41-13. 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I'm Bill Schmid. He's Lance Allen. 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
6: Badgers fall to the fourth-ranked Fighting Irish tonight, Lance Allen. As much as the crowd was energizing, a live atmosphere here at Lambeau Field, it's one of the best venues in all of sports. I don't say just football. I don't say North American sports. All of sports. 75,939 paid to see it. And it
7: there
6: was,
7: are signs around this building that say today is someone's bucket list. And I never, I always pinch myself and say, you know what? It for you and I tonight to walk through that tunnel, to walk out onto the field, or to do what we do. Sometimes it is such a blessing, Billy, that you take, and I try not to take it for granted.
6: Yep.
7: But it is, people would literally pay thousands of dollars for that experience.
6: I'm glad that sign gives you goosebumps as well.
7: Yeah.
6: It is one of my favorite ones. And you're right, it is just, it's such a special atmosphere. Tonight it was awesome to see a almost 50-50 split. Now when we were down on the field in the final 5 minutes, that was a little bit more of like an 80-20 split
7: because the
6: a lot
7: Badger
6: of people
7: fans
6: in red started
7: early, yes.
6: Taking.
7: But I do say during the game it was pretty close.
6: So.
7: It was pretty close to a coin flip.
6: It was
7: pretty close.
6: And the cool part of it, and Patrick Herb mentioned it, that you could hear the loudness on both sides. Right, every play there was action, very similar to a bowl game from that perspective. But it was an energizing crowd. It's time to select an energizing performance of the game, brought to you by Alliant Energy. Alliant Energy, powering beyond for you. Lance Allen, what do you got?
7: Well, it's going to be Malachi Coleman. I know we can go with Mason Poza practically almost every week, or Catalano, or you know, whatever, because they're going to put up ridiculous stats. But to me, that is a positive, and we mentioned it. Like, I think they need some more production out of the receiver end and some more separation from defenders. Like you said, the secondary is very, very good, but sometimes, you know, not to make excuses for Colton Joseph, but sometimes I think he really needed to wing it, throw it, thread it, whatever you want to say, and there was a little miscommunication on the pick six. But all in all, Malachi Coleman, 4 catches, 76 yards, that touchdown where it was just a filthy juke move that he put on the defender and was wide open, literally backpedaling into the end zone and fell back but caught it. I think that is the energizing play of the game where you thought, hey, maybe they could hang with them. And at that point, they were hanging with them and made it, what, 10-10, I believe.
6: I was going to say, at that point, 12:36 to go in the first half makes a 10-10, 28-yard touchdown.
7: That's my moment, brother, if that's okay with you.
6: It should. Yeah, I love it because it's a two-play drive, 47 yards. They get 15 yards on a personal foul right before that, and I loved it. Take a shot play right out of it. You're already in scoring range. You know that you can get three. But in a game like this, you're going to need 7, and I think you learned that on the first drive, right? Oh, chew some clock, get yourself into scoring position, unable to take advantage. I thought the only honorable mention that I would have put in there was, because you're right, we give a lot of love to Sean West on this program.
7: Yeah!
6: That 70-yarder that
7: is a good honorable mention.
6: I mean,
7: we haven't even talked about that. We should have.
6: Lance, that went like pin high. He had the golfer celebration.
7: I love the fact
6: that amazing.
7: He did the pretended like he hit the chip and put it within like 2 inches of the cup or whatever you want to say, and he did his celebration. I thought that was awesome.
6: But much similar to me on the golf course, if the pylon was a little thicker,
7: you put it right.
6: He would have hit it.
7: Yeah.
6: You know, if the cup was a little bigger, I'd be a lot better golfer.
7: You just dunk it. I know you do.
6: That's the energizing performance of the game, brought to you by Alliant Energy. Alliant Energy, powering beyond for you. Yeah, I've been trying to dunk. I still planned on doing that, you know, before my 30th birthday. Maybe I'll get that before my 40th birthday. There's a lot of folks that were here. They waited 20, 30, 40, 50 years to see these two teams match up. We waited a number of years to be able to see this payoff, right? When this was booked back in 20, or on the books in 2020, obviously, pandemic, yep, canceled it out. Lived up to the hype. You wish the two teams were on closer playing fields. You wish the Badgers were in a different position, obviously, as an organization. But I think it lived up to the hype. From the energy, from the excitement, and also just the beautiful sight lines, the fans. Maybe the uniforms we could have done without. I know Matt LaPay would have liked some cleaner-looking
7: Matt's
6: numbers.
7: Eyes, Matt's corneas are still burning, apparently. Yes.
6: But, you know, those jerseys are going to be very, very nice practice jerseys in 6 years, Lance, because that's the last time we need to see them in a game. We'll put those things in the back, and then we'll be able to bust them out sometime in spring.
7: I know it's all for the kids because, you know, college kids, the younger set, they like stuff that we don't, even you, Billy, I know you're way younger than me, but basically, like, some of these uniforms stuff, it's more, the City Connect and all this stuff, that's more for the younger set, not, you know, the older people, you know, you're kind of setting your ways, whatever, but I just got one thing for the jersey manufacturers. If you're gonna go with the metallic numbers or whatever it is, you gotta have an outline, you gotta have, like, you know, edging of red, dark red or black or whatever it is, or white or whatever it is, so that way you can actually see the numbers. Because I do feel Matt's pain. There were a number of times where I was up in the press box and I'm like, okay, I think that was Poza. I think that was Catalano. Cheeks coming around the corner. I was almost 98% sure that was him, but you couldn't really see the number.
6: The only way that you knew was how they rolled up the jersey a little bit.
7: Yeah.
6: So that was a clear
7: I'm getting older, but my eyesight isn't that bad. You know what I'm saying, brother?
6: My Amazon binoculars were not enough to be able to keep the eyes in the right location. Sadly, the eyes didn't need to see the second half. Badgers outscored 28-3 in the final 30 minutes. Right there through 30. However, they play 60-41-13 victory for the fourth-ranked Fighting Irish here tonight at Lambeau Field. He's Lance Allen. I'm Bill Schmidt. More of our local Wisconsin Ford Dealers postgame show coming up. 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
0: What a view!
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5: We could see a little patchy fog forming up through the early morning hours. Otherwise, though, partly cloudy with a low of 58. Headed through your Labor Day, going to be a nice one. Partly cloudy, high of 79, dew points in the low 60s, so maybe a hint of humidity. Tuesday, though, much more humid, a high of 79. We could see scattered showers and storms late in the day.
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0: Unfortunate for Bortolotti.
1: Yeah. Very unfortunate for Bortolotti. He's right there. He bounces right off the chest plate and
0: local kid, whatever.
1: Right. Your
0: heart breaks for him.
1: And you could see the reaction on the sideline, and Patrick set the scene very well where Chris Brooks has his arm around Bortolotti at the moment, and he doesn't go back out there for kick return, but an unfortunate one leads to a very celebratory moment for somebody on the Notre Dame Fighting Irish side who has a local tie as well, though.
0: James Flanagan, obviously, I think people probably know, you know, the family lineage and the history and his dad and all that good fun stuff, you know, playing for Packers and Bears and things
1: dad
0: like
1: and
0: that.
1: Dad and grandfather.
0: Yeah, how about that? And grandpa, too, whatever, and scoring a touchdown at Lambeau Field when you're a Green Bay Notre Dame kid, you know, like how much, like Green Bay, Notre Dame, goes to Notre Dame, from here, scores a touchdown. Unbelievable. Yeah, it's just one of those moments that you got to pinch yourself and go, wow.
1: And now brother on the team as well, just a full Notre Dame lineage and a cool moment, no doubt about it. However, at that moment, then the Badgers answer it right back after a couple of three and outs by both sides, two plays, 48 yards, Badgers into the end zone with the Coleman touchdown. It's tie game at 10-10, a field goal by the Irish before the close of the first half, and we think that you're into a much different kind of night. Instead, 28-3 in the second half, and the Notre Dame Fighting Irish run away from the Badgers here tonight. C.J. Carr was excellent on the Notre Dame side, 19-29 for two touchdowns, as well as Williams, 20 carries for two touchdowns. Don't necessarily know that showcased as much as they did in the pass game. One of the backbreakers was a dump-off to Nolan James Jr., catch and run for 28 yards, setting up an Irish touchdown there in the second half. Also, a Colton Joseph pick six. Didn't help as the Badgers fall tonight and lose by 28. However, some positive moments in a night that turns very bleak. However, as you go back home for some home cooking 6 days from right now, it'll be a night game when Western Illinois comes to town, Lance. You want to get right. You want to get good on the offensive side. But luckily, it doesn't feel like you have to get super healthy because it came out of this relatively unscathed.
0: Seems like it. You know, we haven't had the full injury report as of yet, but it seems like they are relatively healthy and ready for what should be a game where, okay, you know, if you have major issues against Western Illinois, no offense to them, you're going to have a long, long season. So they should be working on stuff and getting more cohesion. We want to see Colton Joseph, a little more of the full offense. Maybe they can pick apart that secondary for Western Illinois, you know, and maybe get establish the run a little more. I know we harped on that a little bit earlier, but once again, they need to get a little better than, you know, three-plus or three-ish yards per carry. I think they need to establish something on that offensive line.
1: And got to be able to keep the energy and the physicality that you had in the first half of tonight. You roll that throughout the Big Ten schedule, going to be a much different, a better series of results. I can already hear people, rightfully so, frustrated at the radio. Why are these guys talking about good things that happened tonight? They got beat. Well, luckily, as you look at their schedule, there's four, maybe five, maybe six teams if you squint that are ranked at the moment.
0: Mm-hmm.
1: There's no top five teams left on the schedule. We don't have to look down the line and see Oregon, Ohio State, Indiana,
0: and Michigan.
1: There.
0: Remember that whole October that we talked about, Billy? That was a brutal, and they almost beat Oregon. And okay, we can talk about it because obviously in that locker room they're not going to point fingers. If they would add any offensive output in that Oregon game, actually the last 2 years, nice, they could have beaten Oregon the last 2 years if they would add any offense. And somehow they came off that 0-4 October where most of those teams, last I checked, Indiana won the national championship, Ohio State.
1: It turned
0: Michigan,
1: out pretty well
0: they
1: for them, yeah.
0: They beat Washington and beat Illinois, two top 25 teams at the time, and got some at least a couple of signature wins, in my opinion, to recover and go 2-2 in that month of November. Now they need to do even more in 2026.
1: And as Luke Fickell said, the season starts now. And our season's just beginning here on the Wisconsin UP4 Dealers postgame show. Lance, great work. We'll see it again coming up 6 days from now at the camp.
0: I will be there. Thank you, Billy.
1: Badgers fall here tonight. One final time from Lambeau Field in front of a crowd of over 75,000 that paid to see it in the Shamrock Series. Saw somebody have the Shamrock applied as Notre Dame wins 41-13 in front of a crowd here at Lambeau Field. We will continue with the local portion of our postgame show, 1310 WIBA in Madison. Make sure you're there. Get after it on the iHeartRadio app, which is always free and ever-expanding. And the best thing is the iHeartRadio app is your home for podcasts, live radio, and this postgame show that continues here after a moment. Badgers Fall, 41-13, one final time here. 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

0: Sports Properties, a property of Learfield, under the broadcasting rights granted by the University of Wisconsin. Rebroadcast or reuse of this presentation is prohibited without the express written consent of the University of Wisconsin and Badger Sports Properties. The announcers are employed by the Badger Network with the approval of the University of Wisconsin. The general manager of Badger Sports Properties is Scott Silvestri. Alongside Lance Allen, this is Bill Schmidt, hoping you'll join us Saturday night, 6:15 kickoff, as the Badgers take on the Western Illinois Leathernecks. 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
2: For a good product, I mean, their tapes and things really do the goods. So I don't have any problems suggesting that you take a look at it.
3: All right, Stephen, I would like to ask you a question. I have inside information, and I know for an absolute fact that there is going to be a gigantic announcement in the future about a sunken city off the coast of Cuba.
2: Oh, yeah.
3: There are many who believe, in fact, it may be Atlantis, but I'm telling you right now, I'm hearing that a lot of the information, the initial information we had, is accurate, and there may even be more. I mean, there's going to...
2: I'm familiar with this.
3: Can you get somebody... Have you looked at this, or do you know anybody who has looked at this with remote viewing?
2: I have been thinking about doing a remote viewing on this because it's a classic experiment. I mean, it's just wonderful because it's completely unknown. Everybody acknowledges it's unknown, and yet it's going to be known, and it's all going to be widely publicized.
3: Yes.
2: So it's a whiz-bang remote viewing experiment. In fact, people could do it themselves, and we might even organize. I think we talked a little bit about this.
3: We
2: could even organize an experiment. It's a lovely experiment because you will be able to
3: verify it.
2: To verify. We're all going to know this. I mean, they're going to get someone like Bob Ballard and a submersible down there, and they're going to take pictures of all of it, and we're going to know. I don't know any more than you know about it, and probably less. The National Geographic, as I understand it, controls the information.
3: That is correct.
2: And they're going to let it out, and I used to work there, and they're going to let it out in due course, of course, but they will, and it's a good organization. They're clean people, and they...
3: Well, if you actually work there, then I might ask you a question. Would it be normal for them to have a lot of side scan sonar information and really already know a lot and clamp their mouths shut about it until they're prepared to tell everybody?
2: Absolutely. I'm sure that's what they're doing.
3: Mm-hmm.
2: This is a big deal, and they're going to release it, and they're going to have a big press conference, and then there'll be a television show, and the magazine will be filled up with it. This is a big deal, because it's at 2,200 feet, and you have to ask yourself, how in the hell did a city get down to 2,200 feet? I mean, that's a hard one.
3: Oh,
2: right?
3: I do.
2: Your information agrees with that?
3: Oh, yes. 300 feet, maybe, but 2,200 feet is just geologically not...
2: Yeah, you're talking about major subsidence there.
3: Not really possible.
2: Right. So this is either that, or you have something like they were discovered up in the Balkans, where there must have been a huge inflow of water. I mean, which we now know was true. So, but this is out in the sea. So I think it's going to be fascinating. It's a wonderful project to remote view. I have been thinking about how to put together a project to do that. And think I will do it.
3: All right, good. Then we'll look forward to that. All right, hold on. We're at the bottom of the hour here, so we'll take yet another break. And I do have a final segment coming up. By the way, we'll probably be four hours of show this week. And then, assuming all is going well with my back, I will return the program to 5 hours next week. So that's the name of that game. Things are getting a little better day by day by day. I'm Art Bell, and this is Coast to Coast AM.
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7: Skies will be generally clear this evening, and then we're going to see partly cloudy skies as we work into the overnight hours. A low of 58 degrees, a little patchy fog possible late. For Monday, we're looking partly cloudy, a high of 79, pretty comfortable for your Labor Day. Tuesday, though, becomes more humid again. We'll see mostly cloudy skies and a chance for showers and storms late in the day. From Fox 11, your station for severe weather coverage, I'm meteorologist Phil DeCastro for 1330 and 101.5 WHBL.
8: There are flowers to be covered and then to burst up through tarmac to the sun again. Or to fly to the sun without burning a wing. To lie in a meadow and hear the grass sing. To have all these

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1: Good morning, everybody. Somebody just blasted me on Past Blast as being a hypocrite for calling for environmental measures and yet buying my land yacht, which I have. That runs on diesel, and we hardly ever use it. But then again, I also own a Firebird Trans Am, which I love because it's really fast. And my wife has a Camaro, which is really fast. And they both eat a lot of gas. But you know what? We hardly ever use them. 90% of all our driving is done, did you know this, in our Geo Metro. And there are reasons for that. And I guess they don't have a whole lot to do with comfort. We just prefer it. Believe it or not, and I know many of you will not, 90% of our driving, I repeat, is done in our little Geo Metro. And it's because of the price of gas. It's because it's a cute little car to drive around. And I guess because we do have a little bit of conscience about what we're doing. So that's honestly the truth. We do have those machines because occasionally nothing beats a little speed, right? But truth of the matter is 90% is spent in that little Geo, which is a pretty cool car, by the way. And that's the truth.
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0: Stephen, welcome back. I just got blasted on Fast Blast, and you know, to some degree, they're absolutely right. I mean, I'm hypocritical. I talk about the vanishing oil and gas, and I do. I own a Firebird, and every now and then, you know, I want to get in the Trans Am and blast down the highway at about a million miles an hour, and I do. Yet at the same time, I barely ever drive the thing. It sits around and collects dust while I drive a Geo. So I am kind of a hypocrite because, and you know, I'm not different than very many other people. Every now and then, you like to really get behind the wheel of a super powerful car and let her rip.
1: Yeah, right, sure. But I agree with you, and it's honest of you to acknowledge it. But the reality is that it would be possible to propel a vehicle just that fast without having that level of pollution.
0: How?
1: Well, you know, imagine that we would put into hydrogen fuel cells the money we're going to put into missile defense.
0: Hmm.
1: Just imagine what that would look like. We'd all be, within 10 years, we'd all be driving, I don't know, we'd be driving some kind of super fuel cell thing, and Mercedes would be making their version, and Toyota would be making their version, and it would have the same kind of characteristics that they always have. We're not, the future is not a position of scarcity. And that's the whole thing. We always have fear, and that's the way it gets defeated, is that people
0: that's
1: think
0: right.
1: of it as scarcity. There's no reason
0: that's
1: that
0: right.
1: there has to be scarcity.
0: That's right. No, that's the answer, exact answer that I wanted. Everybody fears that the kind of thing you're saying means all the fun goes out of life.
1: No, that's not true at all.
0: Yes.
1: The problem is that we are having fun without calculating the real cost, not only in terms of finances, but in terms of environmental impact.
0: Here, here.
1: That's the issue.
0: I agree with you.
1: I mean, I understand wanting to go fast.
0: Well, that had to be said. West of the Rockies, you're on the air with Stephen A. Schwartz. Hi.
2: How you doing, Art? KPNW, 1120 on the AM dial.
0: In Eugene, Oregon.
2: Oregon.
0: Yes, sir.
2: Correcto.
1: Nice part of the world.
2: Yes, sir. I may have misheard your guest. I thought he said maybe, you know, the math, 250,000 geniuses or people born every day, and there's 8 million geniuses living on the world at this time. I'll disagree with that. I only count 4 in the entire existence of human beings. But the two questions I have is, in his remote viewing, does he see the theory of evolution, a.k.a. the theory of natural selection, or creationism as the beginning of human life? And secondly, does he see the human race in the corporeal form as lasting forever?
0: All right. Both fair questions, I suppose. Are you able to say anything about the concept of creation versus evolution?
1: Yeah, sure. I think that the case for evolution is I don't think there's any dispute about it. The place where I think there's a potential for a discussion, and I think it's going to get revealed in due course, is whether there is some design that set the thing in motion. I mean, that's really the issue. I don't think anybody, I've read a lot about creationism. I've corresponded with a number of creationist researchers, and I just don't think the case is there. I think evolution is pretty unimpeachably a process that is going on. I don't even think that's the right question anymore. I think the real question is, was there something that put the system into motion? Was there conscious intent behind it? And that's a position I think that still remains largely theological.
0: Yes, these evolutionists believe that there was perhaps this mixture or soup in the ocean or wherever it was, and that a bolt of lightning hit it just the right way, and so it all began. Well, who is to say that the hand of the Creator wasn't throwing the bolt in just the right place? And I've always felt comfortable with that.
1: Well, let me tell you two pieces of research that have just begun to emerge in the last year. This is the most enchanting bit of research that I know about, what I'm about to tell you. I just think this is great. You got to get into this. You got to see this conceptually. There are two blocks of research. The first one was that a scientist who was out at Caltech, I believe, I could find this, I can't think of his name right now, but he began doing research, and he discovered that the Earth is bombarded with blocks of ice, some as big as houses, and they are raining. It's like a rain through the universe, and they strike the upper atmosphere, and they liquefy, but vaporize, and then eventually enter the hydrologic cycle and turn into rain, right?
0: Yeah, sure.
1: That's one part. The other part is there's just been a paper published. These two researchers have discovered that there is also a gentle rain of what looks like bacteria that's going through. Now, this means that there is, it's like the planets are moving through a kind of rainstorm. Now, let's think about that a second. Bacteria, what you've got there is the simplest program that would allow the quickening of chemicals.
0: It's the rain of life.
1: That's right. It's a little, and what does life need? It needs water.
0: Mm-hmm.
1: So what this research suggests to us is that the planets are moving, everything in the universe is moving through this gentle rain of ice crystals, and the little simple programs, the little life transmuters,
0: mm-hmm.
1: that have the capacity to take inorganic materials and turn them into life. That, I think, is one of the most enchanting images that we have, and the question you have to ask is, how did that get set in motion? You see, when people think about, oh, life came from Mars or whatever, that's really not, I don't believe, I would suggest, not asking the right question. The real question is, how did the whole thing get started? And what this is now talking about with this research is these little clumps of bacteria come down and set in motion the process, because all life on this planet share an enormous amount of similarities. I mean, you have about 50% of the same genetic material as a flatworm. And the reason that's true is that there are certain things that cells do, and they all do them the same way. And so you only have to do it. It got worked out one way, and everybody pretty much does it at the cellular level.
0: All right, well, then a logical extension of that, Stephen, would suggest then that life would be common, a very common thing throughout the universe, right?
1: No.
0: Why not?
1: Well, possibly, but let's reframe that a little bit. Forms of life may be common on a number of planets. It takes very particular conditions to allow a species like human beings to arise on a planet. So it's very much like that biblical phrase about casting the tares. You know, some of them land on soil that is infertile, and some of them bloom, and some of it is rocky. If this rain is happening without consideration, and various kinds of objects are going through it, and a certain number of those objects have the right conditions so that when you add these little tiny life programs, these things that transmute inorganic material into organic material, and you add the water, that on a certain number of planets, evolution will begin, and a process mm-hmm. will arise that will eventually create a being that's sufficiently complex to have the attributes that human beings have got, whether they look like human beings or not. So, but we know, for instance, in the latest stuff that's begun to come out, that we know that there is a very strong probability of cellular life on Mars. So when you say there's not life, you mean that there's not bipedal, you
0: yes.
1: know, warm-blooded whatever walking
0: yes.
1: around. No, that's not, that may very well be true, but there are different kinds of life. The thing that's fascinating to me is that these little single-cell transmuter gadgets, essentially, and the water and what it's needed to fuel them is passing through the universe like a rain, and all of the planets are moving through it. That's really an extraordinary concept.
0: Well, then, would you think it equally at least possible, then, that life at the level that human beings have achieved is either rare or non-existent off this planet?
1: Oh no, I'm sure. You know, I mean that's kind of flat earthism. No, I mean there's so many gazillions of. I've forgotten. Somebody worked out the number. How many planets they think there might be? There's huge numbers. No, the distances are great, and it may be that you have to get to a very highly advanced degree in order to move off of your planet.
0: Actually, Stephen, the distances are, at least from today's perspective, totally impossible. So
1: yeah, that's right.
0: Might it not be that remote viewing, without consideration to distance, and or even time, might be our first contact?
1: Well, it's certainly, as I shared with that Mercury experiment that Ingo and Harold Sherman did, there's no question that remote viewing could be used, could be incorporated in the selection of sensing, remote sensing technologies that were used to explore planets. Yes, I mean, think about it. If a remote viewer could tell you which part of a planet was most likely to produce life, say you went to him and said, look, on this mission, we're only going to have enough fuel in the little lander to examine 10 places.
0: Right.
1: So the question is, we want to pick these 10 places. And suppose a remote viewer could say to you, well, I think number 7 is going to be the most likely place to be successful and why they think that. And then number 3, and then number 5, and then number 8, or whatever, I've forgotten how many numbers we had. But if they could rank order it for you, what's the worst case scenario you could get? The worst case scenario you would get is that you would examine all 10 places as if there had been no remote viewing input.
0: Mm.
1: But the best case scenario you could get is that the remote viewer was right, and on the very first place you went to, you actually got what you were looking for. I mean, that's basically what I did with the archaeological stuff, is that you know, what remote viewers tell you is not only where to go, but they select out of all the possible places you could look, a group of places, and by analyzing their information, you can rank order the priority for doing it so that the worst that's ever going to happen to you is the best that would have happened to you otherwise.
0: And how many years in the future do you think it will be before remote viewing is so well accepted that NASA, as they send up their probe, will first come to the remote viewers instead of going to their, I don't know, geologists or whoever?
1: Well, they'll go to both. It's not an either-or.
0: Well,
1: I think you're going to see an incorporation of... the thing about remote viewing is that it's a protocol that produces a quantifiable result.
0: Yes.
1: And I think you're going to see increasingly adaptations of remote viewing within the next 10 to 15 years. I mean, the very fact that you have as much programming about remote viewing as you do and that people clearly are interested in it shows you that there is a change occurring in the collective, what we started with at the beginning of this. There is a shift that is going on. I mean, when we started doing remote viewing research, when I first got into it, which is back in the late 60s, early 70s, I mean, there were like 5 people you could talk to about this. You know, now you got so many people, you crashed my website. So there is a shift that is taking place. It's not necessarily going to look like the psychic, you know, woo-woo kind of psychic.
0: Sure.
1: I think it's going to become, I said this earlier, I think what we're really dealing with, we're watching the evolution of a mental martial art. And it has all the things that our culture demands. You know, in the Far East, in Asia, where the culture is developed by empirical observation, the medical systems, or Vedic medicine and acupuncture, developed because people looked at things and they observed them. They didn't have any instruments. Our culture is predicated on objective measurement. And what remote viewing provides, which the psychic has never been able to provide before, is very clear, quantifiable analysis, objective measurement of the accuracy of the information. I mean, anybody who takes the time to look at the legitimate scientific remote viewing research is going to come away saying, I mean, there's something there, because the probability of this all being some sort of statistical quirk. I mean, even the serious skeptics, the guys who really sort of define themselves by being skeptics, who have looked at remote viewing, even if they don't fully acknowledge it, they don't talk about it much anymore. That's not what they want to focus on. Carl Sagan, for instance, at the end of his life, recognized that remote viewing is a real thing. You can do it. It's easy to do. Anybody can do it.
0: Absolutely no question about it. But then there are others. The amazing Randy comes to mind.
1: Well, I know Randy.
0: Yeah, so do I. First time caller line. You're on the air with Stephen Schwartz. Hi.
3: Hello.
0: Hello.
3: My question is, well, first off, your show is addicting.
0: Thank you.
3: Second off, my question is why, when we can make a car that will, you know, be totally efficient, why we can make a light bulb that'll last forever, why don't these things happen?
1: Because people don't make priorities out of it, that's why. They don't make an effort to buy the light bulb that lasts 5 years. They cost a little bit more. And so people make different kinds of choices. It's all about aggregate choice.
0: And you know, though, in the long run, they really don't cost more. You buy, say a Philips light bulb, and it goes for, you know, 4 or 5 years or whatever.
1: Yeah, it's cheaper,
0: and it,
1: really.
0: It runs at a quarter of the power.
1: Right.
0: But they just haven't, it hasn't sunk in yet.
1: Believe me, if I'll tell you, caller, if the government would say, we'll give you a tax credit of 20%, 25% of the cost of every light bulb that you can send us a receipt for having bought, you would see this a wave go across this country of people buying energy efficient light bulbs. The cost would be practically nothing to run this relative to the scale of country level cost, and you would produce an immediate savings of millions of dollars just as that one thing.
0: All right, listen, your website is down, perhaps for the count, and I would like to give you a chance to plug whatever you'd like to plug, your latest book, whatever.
1: Well, I guess if I'm going to plug anything, there are a couple of things I'd like to say. One is, there is, which is not about me, there is a really good psychic test that's up on the net that all of us who are in the research community are supporting. It was created by a guy named Dean Radin, and it's at www.ions.org. And if you want to find out how you do psychically, this is a good thing to do, because this is a really well-designed test, and it's put together by very straight people.
0: www.ions.org, is that correct?
1: That's it. That's one thing. The other thing is that I've had a lot of people send me emails about the 2050 thing. I've got a CD that it will take you through the experience so you can have it yourself, and I am reprinting in a new revised form a workbook on remote viewing that puts together everything that we know in the research community about how to actually do this.
0: This CD, since your website is down, how would they get it?
1: You order it off the website. I don't have anybody else that's got it yet. No. I'm not very good at marketing.
0: All right, then that would be when the website gets back up again.
1: Yeah, when the website will be up tomorrow, I'm sure. Trust
0: All right.
1: me.
0: All right, Stephen, as always, I want to thank you. Fascinating program. And by the way, if you really do tackle the Cuba question, or get together a group that will. I really want to know the results of that.
1: I will let you know.
0: Have a good night, my friend.
1: Okay, you take care.
0: Take care. That's Stephen A. Schwartz, and I'm Art Bell, and that's it for this night, folks. We'll do this again tomorrow. Let's see. As a matter of fact, I can tell you, tomorrow night, Richard C. Hoagland is going to be here, and he says he solved the mystery of Mars. Friday night, Saturday morning, will be Sean David Morton. From the high desert, I'm Art Bell. Ta-ta.
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10: Tragedy in Florida. I'm Deborah Valentine, Fox News. An Amazon cargo plane overran the runway at Miami International Airport Sunday afternoon, impacting several parked vehicles, causing deaths and injuries. Fox's Marianne Rafferty.
11: At least five people are dead after an Amazon cargo plane overshot the runway at Miami International Airport. Three other people were critically injured, while two others were hospitalized with less serious injuries. Miami officials saying it's too soon to determine why the plane was unable to stop at the end of the runway. Hundreds of flights were delayed at the busy airport.
10: Miami-Dade County Mayor Danielle Levine Cava.
12: I want to thank all the first responders. Our fire rescue team was there within seconds of the crash. So we're deeply grateful for everything that they have done and always do.
10: The mayor says her thoughts and prayers are with the families affected. The Federal Aviation Administration is investigating. The cargo plane was en route from Puerto Rico to Florida. U.S. Special Envoys Steve Witkoff and Jared Kushner meeting with Ukrainian President Volodymyr Zelensky Sunday after talks Saturday with Russian President Vladimir Putin.
13: Witkoff and Kushner say they feel good about these peace talks that they've had in both Kyiv and Moscow, and they're hoping to push towards trilateral talks in the future. U.S. Envoys Steve Witkoff and Jared Kushner arrived into Kyiv by train, marking their first official visit as part of a renewed push for peace. Kushner said President Trump has tasked them with creating a peace package and will do everything they can to end this war for good. President Volodymyr Zelensky said the war must end on fair terms. On Saturday, Witkoff and Kushner met with President Vladimir Putin in Moscow, a meeting that lasted more than 3 hours. It was described as substantive, constructive, and extremely frank.
10: Fox's Stephanie Bennett reporting, Ukraine and Russia continue fighting. President Trump has repeatedly demanded Russia and Ukraine agree to an unconditional ceasefire. 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
10: Hawaii is bracing as Lowell downgraded to a Category 3 hurricane, inches closer to the Hawaiian Islands. Winds are expected to reach 120 miles per hour. Fox Weather's Mike Seidel is in Kauai with the latest.
26: We are under a tropical storm warning. The worst of the weather hitting Monday afternoon through early Tuesday morning. The closest approach Monday night here in Hawaii, East Coast time around sunrise on Tuesday on the East Coast. We expect winds gusting over 50, maybe 60 miles an hour, basically tropical storm force conditions. The big news here was the cancellation of the annual half and full marathon here in Kauai. Kauai County officials wanted everybody to be ready to prepare the island.
10: Governor Josh Green has declared a state of emergency. He did so on Friday and also activated the National Guard. Americans facing painfully high gas prices as they travel this Labor Day weekend. Fox's Alex Hogan has more from the White House.
2: The national average is $4.14 today, up 4 cents from last week. And according to AAA, continued volatility in the Strait of Hormuz pushed crude oil prices up to the $90 per barrel range. Energy Secretary Chris Wright today on Fox News Sunday argued the administration is focused on trying to move more traffic through that waterway.
3: We are putting maximum economic pressure on Iran and isolating them. At the same time that we're doing that, they are trying to wage economic terrorism against the rest of the world by trying to impede the flow of traffic.
2: CENTCOM saying that U.S. forces fired on three Iranian oil tankers after the IRGC fired at two Navy warships.
10: Treasury Secretary Scott Bessent claims Iran does not have enough money to pay its soldiers and warns its economy is on the brink of collapse. Iran's been able to evade sanctions and sell its oil. I'm Deborah Valentine. This is Fox News.
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20: We could see a little patchy fog forming up through the early morning hours. Otherwise, though, partly cloudy with a low of 58. Headed through your Labor Day, going to be a nice one. Partly cloudy, high of 79, dew points in the low 60s, so maybe a hint of humidity. Tuesday, though, much more humid, a high of 79. We could see scattered showers and storms late in the day.
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0: from the heartland of America and the gateway to the West. Good morning, good evening, wherever you may be across the nation, around the world. I'm George Norrie, and this is Coast to Coast AM. Program note for you, live Labor Day Monday night for you, so stick around. Emerging artist bumper music for the first couple hours. All their information on the coasttocoastam.com website. They're doing a great job. And later tonight, true crime stories. Here's what's happening. At least five people were killed, five others were injured at Miami International Airport on Sunday after an Amazon cargo plane overran the runway, struck multiple vehicles, and caught fire while landing. The Miami-Dade Sheriff's Office and Miami-Dade Fire Rescue Teams confirmed that there were at least 10 victims involved in the crash, which happened when Prime Air Flight 7598 overran Miami International Airport's diagonal runway at about 2 p.m. local time. The fire chief said three people were taken to a trauma center in critical condition. Five others died. The two others were transported to a local hospital. Wow. Hurricane Lowell is forecast to remain an intense major hurricane and has now begun its northward turn in the central Pacific. The major hurricane possesses a danger to parts of Hawaii. A volcano eruption in Indonesia on Sunday has forced the cancellation of all flights at the capital city's airport as volcanic ash drifted across the western parts of the country. No casualties reported, 170,000 people stranded on that situation. Iran's parliament speaker warned that any further hits on the country's interests would be met with a faster, heavier, and more painful response after tanker strikes Saturday. The U.S. Central Command said it redirected 92 commercial vehicles, disabled three, and boarded two in the Strait of Hormuz, also releasing footage of an F-35A patrol over regional waters. OPEC kept October output unchanged as disruptions to the Strait of Hormuz curbed the group's sway over oil prices. With more, here's Todd Danheiser.
1: Well, George, Iran's parliament speaker on Sunday has threatened to deliver a more intense and more painful response to U.S. strikes on Iranian oil tankers. A day after the U.S. struck and permanently disabled three of the tankers in the Persian Gulf and the Gulf of Oman. This in response to Iran's Revolutionary Guard firing ballistic missiles at an aircraft carrier and guided missile destroyer. No U.S. warships were struck in the attack and no one was injured. On Sunday, Iranian state media claimed a drone attack on an unmanned U.S. military boat attempting to enter a self-declared restricted zone in the Strait of Hormuz. The U.S. military dismissed the claim as a total lie and denied any such vessel was hit. Meanwhile, the new head of Iran's Supreme National Security Council Sunday said that Tehran plans to announce an exclusion zone outside the Strait of Hormuz aimed at vessels it believes are attempting to transit the waterway. Mohsen Rezai's comments came with few details, but did indicate the new zone should be announced in the coming days and weeks and will begin from the line of the U.S. naval blockade, extend toward the Strait of Hormuz and into the Persian Gulf. Rezai said that any ship that enters this area with the intention of passing through the Strait of Hormuz and is identified will be placed on their sanctions list. And oil prices continue to be elevated, with West Texas Intermediate crude oil trading at $91.41 a barrel and Brent crude $95.85. George?
0: Thank you, Tom. Charles R. Smith is one of America's leading experts on advanced technology and its implications for war. He's here to talk about what's going on. Charles, your thoughts?
2: Well, I think this is more of the squeeze going on at the moment. One of those tankers that got hit was hit off of Karg Island. And as predicted, instead of strikes or invasions on Karg Island, literally all we're doing is blockading it. The effect is basically the same, nothing going in, nothing going out. And the net result is no ka-ching for the Iranian treasury, as well as the Ayatollahs, which take a fairly large chunk skimmed off the top. And therein, I think, lies the biggest point. We have seen indications that there are parts of the Iranian economy starting to fold at the moment. Things are likely to get worse inside Iran, and these wonderful announcements of exclusion zones and attacks and an occasional ballistic missile are to be expected.
0: Benjamin Netanyahu from Israel has been talking about major attacks. What do you think of that?
2: It's possible. At this point, the Israelis are really a little bit more busy with Hezbollah and Hamas locally. So for all practical purposes, yeah, they might. They may actually ask us to join in. It depends on how much the Iranians decide to throw, as well as how much do they have left to throw. I think what's really having the worst effect on them is not necessarily the military actions, as I've outlined, but the political and financial application, literally not allowing any exports or imports to reach their country. And the net result is the massive inflation, inability to pay their bills, and, of course, that also results in desertions from their security forces, which we are beginning to see.
0: All right. Thank you, Charles. A blueberry recall first reported in July on our program over the risk of E. coli contamination has been expanded now to include frozen package mixes of strawberries, blackberries, blueberries sold at Walmart, according to the FDA. One lot of 10-ounce packages of great value frozen organic triple berry blend has been recalled by a Chilean supplier. The frozen berries were sold at selective Walmart stores in 16 states, including, I'll name them off quickly, Alabama, Arkansas, Florida, Illinois, Indiana, Kentucky, Louisiana, Minnesota, Mississippi, Missouri, North Carolina, Ohio, Oklahoma, South Carolina, Texas, and Wisconsin. If you have the package, go back to the store. As we run into the Labor Day weekend now, and here we are, full speed, this time spent with our families and friends, it brings up a powerful question. What are our deepest relationships even born? Today we are looking at soulmate contact and growing afterlife evidence that our external bonds survive physical death. Researchers are finding that we travel through multiple lifetimes with the exact same group of souls, and here to share the company proof that true love never dies is Sandra Champlain, host of the After Dark, Shades of the After Dark podcast on Coast to Coast. Hi, Sandra.
3: Oh, hey, George. You know, the clinical research being done right now by the Newton Institute, based in Wilmington, North Carolina, may completely change how we view the people sitting around our dinner tables. Before Dr. Michael Newton passed 10 years ago this month at the age of 84, he documented thousands of cases of life between lives regressions. His research revealed that we belong to specific soul groups and create soul contracts before we are even born. Newton said that the people who challenge us the most are often our closest soulmates, taking on difficult roles purely out of love to help our souls learn and grow. But this brings up a massive question I hear from those who are grieving. If our loved one reincarnates, does that mean they won't be in the afterlife to greet us when we cross over? Well, the Newton Institute provides us with this great answer. When we reincarnate, we do not send our entire being into one physical body. We only bring a small fragment of our energy to Earth. The vast, magnificent core of who we really are remains fully awake, alive, and waiting to hug loved ones in the spirit world. So this long Labor Day weekend, as we look at the family members gathered around our dinner tables and at our cookouts, we can do so with a kind, forgiving, and loving heart, knowing that our relatives are surely helping us to get massive growth for our souls. Thank you, George.
0: Thank you, Sandra. Up next, Larry Arnold. His book is called The Blaze, The Mysterious Fires of Spontaneous Human Combustion. He's next on Coast to Coast AM.
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0: And welcome back to Coast, George Norrie with you, Larry Arnold back with us. He is an author and founder of Parascience International. His networks with others, and he focuses on curious combustions and other anomalies. Larry also has amassed what is arguably the largest database of odd fires that defy common sense and comprehension. Larry, welcome back, and happy Labor Day to you.
1: Hey, George, and a happy Labor Day to you, too, and to Tom, Tim, and the rest of the Coast staff. We trust it's been a good year for all of you in 2026. It certainly has been a year with no shortages of stories to pursue and mysteries to ponder.
0: I love your work. How did you get involved in spontaneous human combustion stories?
1: If you talked to our debunkers, it would probably be because we're a silly, insipid, nonsensical fool who is easily swayed by alleged mysteries. We got introduced to this incredible phenomenon in around 1962 when we were probably in eighth grade. We spent 35 cents on a paperback book called Stranger Than Science by Frank Edwards. And in Frank's book,

0: Reeves' death in 1951 and expressed a number of odd aspects to it. And then in 1975, we got tipped off to a case in our home state of Pennsylvania that sounded very similar to the localized incineration that befell Mary Reeser in 1951. And that case turned out to be an elderly physician in northern Pennsylvania, Dr. John Irving Bentley, who died in December 5, 1966, in circumstances that just belie common sense. And at that point, our life changed around, and while we still drive a school bus after 51 years, we devoted a good chunk of our remaining two-thirds of this lifespan to documenting, investigating, and trying to understand how spontaneous human combustion happens.
1: Larry, what did Mary Weezer's body look like when they got to it?
0: It actually did not look like a body. What the first responders discovered was in a chair that Mary Reeser had been last known to be sitting in a few hours earlier was 1 foot still encased in a satin slipper unburned, a few pounds of calcined vertebrae and ash, a head that was alleged to have shrunken to the size variously described as a cup of tea, a baseball, or an orange. And that was pretty much it. The chair in which she was seated and an end table next to it had also incinerated within a circle of fire that was not much more than 3 feet in diameter. Combustibles just beyond the edge of that circle of death, as it became to be called, daybed linen, stacks of newspaper, all that was unsinged. The fire appeared to be incredibly localized, fiercely intense, and yet surrounding combustibles that should have ignited much more easily than the human body can be burned escaped unsinged. And therein lied the mystery of Mary Reeser's remarkable human incineration.
1: Yeah, why does it occur where the surrounding areas, the bed, the room, the rest of the house, doesn't get burned?
0: That is the mystery of this subject of spontaneous human combustion, or in the classic cases that we have renamed sudden human cremation, like Mary Reeser, like Dr. Bamley, and many others that we'll probably be discussing with your listeners in the next hour and a half. That is the mystery of how the body can be incinerated so completely, more completely, in fact, than normally happens in a crematorium retort. And yet surrounding combustibles that have ignition points far lower than is the human body escape unsinged, unscorched, unburned, and intact.
1: Explain to those who are new to the show, Larry, what SHC, spontaneous human combustion, is.
0: Great. Wonderful place to start. As concept, SHC is the smoking, blistering, or burning of human flesh in the absence of a known, identifiable, nearby burn agent. In what history has characterized as SHC, what we term classic SHC and have renamed sudden human cremation, it is a human body consumed almost wholly to ash by what appears to be a high-heat inferno that produces minimal, if any, damage to surrounding combustibles. That is, a person is cremated in an environment that is devoid of the attendant effects that fire science mandates should be, indeed must be present, but are not. Usually there's no gore, no guts, and no blood. It's just the scariest, most terrifying, and frightful spookiness imaginable. Truly scenes that are macabre beyond belief.
1: Now, when we get a fever, we kind of feel it. We get chills, we get sweaty. When somebody is beginning to combust, do they feel anything initially?
0: That's an intriguing question. For the classic cases, we have no way to know that because you can't interview a pile of ash.
1: Right.
0: There's a subset of this phenomenon, however, that the skeptics really don't want to deal with, and that is there are people who have survived partial spontaneous human combustion. And those survivors that we have been privileged to interview tell us that there is no significant thermal forewarning of the event that is about to befall them. They may feel a slight tingling in their body, like when circulation is cut off in your forearm, for example, or they may feel and be aware of a minor

0: heat rising up their spinal column or on the back of their shoulders, for example, but nothing like the painful heat that one experiences, for example, when one would put one's hands on a hot stove burner.
1: What combusts them in the body? What is so flammable?
0: Well, according to mainstream science, there's nothing in the body that is flammable. We did a search this afternoon on AI. We asked AI, as many people who listen to Coast do, to find out what AI has to say. And this is what AI says about spontaneous human combustion. If you're looking for real-world science or history and what people call spontaneous human combustion, here's a quick breakdown. The mainstream scientific community completely rejects the idea that a human body can burst into flames from internal heat. In most cases, it's written off where the room, surrounding room is untouched. Forensic scientists will point to the wick effect, and we can get into that later. So officially, there's nothing in the body that can cause spontaneous human combustion. As is well known, the body is mostly water, 70 to 75% water. And it's argued that it would be like trying to ignite a swimming pool to burn a human body. It doesn't make common sense. It doesn't seem practical to pursue. But if you look at the evidence that we have amassed in over 50 years of trying to document this phenomenon, and as we have shown you personally, George, when we had the privilege of doing an episode of Beyond Belief with you, the photographs that depict these remarkably localized incineration fires of the human body are not hoaxes, as have been claimed. These are real documentable photographs with known providence that prove again and again, albeit rarely, there is something about the human body, either internally or external to it, that mainstream orthodox science has yet failed to recognize, that can indeed incinerate a swimming pool or a human body that is composed of 75% water.
1: Oh, that is amazing. Do you think the person feels pain, or do they just die?
0: In the classic cases where the body is almost wholly incinerated, we believe, based on evidence and talking to eyewitnesses who have seen the aftermath of these incredibly localized incinerations, we have concluded that the victim, as horrific as the scene appears to be and presents itself, the person does not experience agonizing pain as one would expect from a high temperature oxidation-typed fire phenomenon. The process is either so quick that pain cannot be transmitted through the nervous system to the brain, or it is a process that just does not engender pain responses within the human physiology. So as horrific and as frightful and as fearsome as the photographs of these remarkable fires appear, the victim who experienced the SHC, we believe, does so painlessly and without agony.
1: Truly amazing. Where do we get your book, Ablaze?
0: Two ways. You can go to Amazon.com, search Larry Arnold and Ablaze, pop up. 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Or they can contact us directly through our website, parascience.com. 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
1: All right. We're going to come back in a moment with you, Larry. And here's our first emerging artist called Box 211 from Essex Falls, New Jersey. The name of the song, Tuesday Morning.
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9: We could see a little patchy fog forming up through the early morning hours. Otherwise, though, partly cloudy with a low of 58. Headed through your Labor Day, going to be a nice one. Partly cloudy, high of 79, dew points in the low 60s, so maybe a hint of humidity. Tuesday, though, much more humid, a high of 79. We could see scattered showers and storms late in the day. From Fox 11, your station for severe weather coverage, I'm meteorologist Phil DeCastro for 1330 and 101.5 WHBL.
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1: We'll take your calls next hour with Larry Arnold as we talk about the fascinating subject of spontaneous human combustion. Unbelievable. The Paranormal Podcast keeps cruising along. Sandra Champlain, who you heard in our news segment, is one of the hosts, and she does a great job on The Afterlife, Tommy.
2: 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In the search, just put Coast to Coast AM. All those wonderful shows will pop right up. It's a lot of listening and a lot of fun. Some good shows up there.
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0: And welcome back. George Norrie back with Larry Arnold, author of Ablaze, The Mysterious Fires of Spontaneous Human Combustion. He's got several other books out there as well, and his website is linked up at coasttocoastam.com. Larry, do we have any data that tells us how many people in the United States or worldwide combust every year?
1: We have to refer to our database, which currently has about 500 examples that would meet the definition of spontaneous human combustion historically. By year, it varies significantly. We have many years in which we have no cases recorded. We have other cases that clump into around 1871, 1905, 1938. Based on that, we were beginning to see a 33-year periodicity. Could this be a factor, a causative mechanism that could help to explain the phenomenon? We did not see a bump of cases after 1938. There was a group in 1980, however. Location appears to be more significant in having this phenomenon happen than chronological dating, however. On the other hand, we can also freely admit that there are surely cases that we've not been able to discover and document yet. This is a phenomenon, as you can easily imagine, George, and probably your listeners as well. It's a phenomenon that mainstream science, fire scientists, fire investigators, and in some cases even the first responders at these fire scenes really don't want to talk about. It makes them incredibly uncomfortable, which makes it very difficult for us as an investigator, as the researcher, to identify and track down these cases. We have to rely on people's willingness, the open-mindedness, to discuss what is truly frightening for them. We had one fire inspector down in Philadelphia. When we went to his office, we had dates, names, and general locations for several cases in the city of Philadelphia. And we asked to see the fire files. And the inspector flat out told us that there are no files for us to see because what we're asking about doesn't happen. We laid on his desk some photographs. We showed him the photograph of Mary Reeser. We showed him the photograph of Dr. Bentley. And we showed him the photograph of Helen Conway, who burned up not too far from his office outside of Philadelphia in Upper Darby Township in 1964. We explained the circumstances of the fire scenes that the photographs depicted, and then we asked him, if you were called out to a fire and you encountered a fire scene like we're showing these photographs to you depict, what would you do? And we shall never, ever forget his response to us. It was, quote unquote, I'd go out, get drunk, and forget about it.
0: Wow. What are the possibilities, Larry, that these people are being murdered and then burned up by the murderer?
1: That's a fair question, George. Glad you asked that, and we can respond this way. Sadly, there are a number of arson murder cases that happen not only in the United States but worldwide every year. In fact, in the United States, there are some in excess of 2,000 smoking mishap accidents every year in the United States. Some of those accidents are indeed arson murders, where the scene of the crime is attempted to cover up by the murderer by burning the evidence, so to speak. It's claimed by one debunker of SHC, the Dame of Flame, Miss Elaine Pope, that no matter how badly a body is burned by a murder arsonist, she can always find evidence of foul play in the burned remains. Find evidence for a stab wound, find evidence of a gunshot wound. We challenge Miss Pope to find any such evidence in the ashes that Mary Reeser or Dr. Bentley left behind. It can't be done. What arson murderers do is douse the body in a flammable liquid, usually gasoline, and then torch it. The body can still be picked up, body bagged, and taken to a morgue for autopsy, where someone like a forensic scientist like the Dame of Flame could find that evidence that she would expect to find at an arson murder. What we don't find at classic SHC fire scenes is any evidence of an accelerant. In the Reeser case from 1951, the FBI, as well as the local police department and fire departments down in St. Pete, Florida, looked for evidence of an accelerant. They could find none. No hydrocarbons were found at the scene. An arson murder cannot, to our knowledge and research anyway, burn a body so completely in a localized environment at the scene of the crime, and burn it so completely as Dr. Bentley or Helen Conway or Michael Flaherty in Ireland, or scores of other victims that we've documented in our book Ablaze.
0: I guess the skull is still intact with the teeth, or what happens with that?
1: Another interesting question, George. In the Bentley case, this is the classic photograph that many of your listeners will have seen posted online, or maybe have seen in some of the television programs that we've done on the subject. Dr. Bentley was a physician, 92 years of age, in northern Pennsylvania, who on December 5, 1966, was discovered by a meter reader, Don Gosnell, to have burned through his bathroom floor, leaving behind one leg, half of a leg, lying tangential to that hole. And on the water pipes below the floor through which most of Mr. Bentley's body burned was a round object lying on the water pipes, burned so badly that some of the first responders did not recognize it as a head. The rest of Dr. Bentley's 180-pound body, beside the head and the half of his lower left leg, was a pile of powder in the basement floor below the hole, a pile of powder about 14 inches in diameter, 5 inches in height. No internal organs were left to be autopsied. No evidence of foul play could be determined. Ironically, Dr. Bentley's death certificate says that he died by asphyxiation and 90% burning of the body, so said the coroner. Problem with that, there was no lungs, no throat, no esophagus to autopsy, so you can't make a determination of asphyxiation by death as cause of death. As to the 90% burning of the body, John Deck, the deputy coroner for Potter County at that time, told us it was more like 98 to 99% burning of body, which is true, which is accurate. So even in death certificates as filed here in the state of Pennsylvania, you have to question the veracity, the truthfulness of some of the information that is provided. Dr. Bentley's immolation in his bathroom in 1966 in Countersport, Pennsylvania, was so bizarre, so disconcerting, so unsettling, that Don Gosnell, the person who discovered that frightful scene, refused to go back into the home and told his fellow first responders, because Don was also a volunteer firefighter, told his first responders not to go back into the house because the scene was just too unnerving to contemplate. They, of course, didn't believe him until they went in, saw it, came back and said, "My God, Don, what you told me is true. I can't figure this out." The local newspaper did not even report the full details of Dr. Bentley's death. And in fact, Dr. Bentley's son did not know the details of how his father transitioned until he was watching us discuss the program on national television in 1981 on the ABC program called That's Incredible. Imagine sitting in your living room watching television and suddenly seeing that your father had burned himself in the way that Dr. Bentley burned himself. An astonishingly remarkable fire scene that just belies everything that is currently known to mainstream fire science forensics as to how fire is in air quotes here, how fire can impact and destroy a human body.
0: Is there a common denominator between the victims? Anything similar?
1: Oh, we wish that there were. It would make our research and attempts to explain this phenomenon so much easier. Other than that these fire scenes involve a human being, no. It was argued in the 1700s and up to about 1850 that all victims of SHC were elderly, female, sedentary, alcoholic sots who died by an external drop cigarette, perhaps, or a pipe ash in the dead of winter. Our research has disproven that batch of criteria. The oldest victim in our database is said to be a Hindu holy man, age approximately 114, who was observed by his students sitting in a lotus position on a mat with a bluish-green flame emanating from his solar plexus area, his lower abdominal region, slowly engulfing the body and yet not burning the straw mat on which he sat. The youngest victim we have is possibly a 4 to 6 week old child in a crib. We do have a 4-year-old child in China who was observed by attending physicians to spontaneously burn on multiple occasions. That child did survive.
0: Mary Reeser, they called the Cinder Woman, died in 1951. Why did the media jump on that story?
1: Well, the media jumped on it initially because it was so absolutely bizarrely strange, and media likes stories like that. It's weird. It's unconventional. Let's try to figure it out. What made Mary so bizarre was, as we said earlier, the lack of significant body material left behind. One of the SHC debunkers, Mark Benecki, a renowned forensic biologist, has stated in print, and even after seeing the photographs that we handed to him to examine, he states that there is no known case in which internal body parts are more damaged by a fire than our external body parts. Well, in the Reeser case, as well as with Dr. Bentley, there were no internal organs left intact to autopsy. But there were external body parts for Mrs. Reeser, her intact, unburned foot and ankle. And in Dr. Bentley's case, the lower half of his left leg. Dr. Bentley, just to be perfectly precise and complete on the record, left behind one half of a lower leg, a patella, the kneecap, and a skull that was so badly burned it was unrecognizable by many of the first responders who personally knew him. In the Reeser case, expert after expert.
0: How old was she, Larry?
1: Mary Reeser, let's see, or trying to remember, Mary Reeser was 175 pounds in weight. She was 67 years old at the time. She was a Pennsylvania native. She had moved down to St. Pete to be near her son, Dr. Richard Reeser, but she was not happy in the Sunshine State because of the summer heat. She was looking to return to Pennsylvania. She did return, but in a way no one could have anticipated or even imagined. Dr. Krogman was a renowned forensic anthropologist who was vacationing across the river, or across the Gulf from St. Pete at the time. He heard about the case, took a professional interest in the case. He was completely bumfuddled by it. He had previously done experimentation on burning cadavers, and he knew that from his experimentation, to burn a body as completely as was found in Mary Reeser's apartment in St. Pete required temperatures under controlled scientific conditions of 3,000 degrees Fahrenheit for 12 hours uninterrupted. Those conditions clearly were not present in Mary Reeser's apartment, where the hottest structure fire rarely exceeds 1,800 degrees Fahrenheit. Mrs. Reeser did not have 12 hours to incinerate. Krogman was perplexed on 7 points. He said there was the extent of reduction to her body, the localization of the heat itself. As we said earlier, this fire was confined to basically an area 3 feet in diameter. There was the time frame available. She probably transitioned about 4:10, 4:20 a.m. on the morning of July 2, 1951. Her fire scene was discovered just after 8 o'clock that morning when her landlady, Pansy Carpenter, attempted to deliver a telegram to her, went to open Mary's apartment door, found the handle was hot to the touch, screamed. Two painters across the street responded, knocked down the door, and the macabre scene presented to themselves at that time. Krogman was also mystified by the claims of her shrunken skull. Clearly, this fire scene was an affront to his common sense, and yet he noted, based on having studied his history and learning about other similar cases to Mary Reeser's, he was perplexed by the consistent pattern, which almost gives, he said, the lie to mere coincidence. Mary Reeser's fire so unnerved him that he said, as he recalled in a memory, that the short hairs on his neck would bristle with a vague fear. We had the privilege to interview Dr. Krogman many years later. He wrote about the mystery of the case in 1952 to Paget Magazine, and yet when we sat down with him in his office in Lancaster County several decades later, he had convinced himself that Mary had dropped a cigarette on her lap and incinerated as a smoking mishap incident, which is also what the FBI claimed. And this brings up the Wick theory that is so often invoked to explain away these cases of localized human incineration, in which presumably the body is ignited by an external ignition source, a dropped cigarette or ashes from a pipe, and the clothing catches fire and then becomes, in essence, an inverted wick that causes the body's adipose tissue, the fat, to become the fuel for the fire. And over several hours of a low-temperature smoldering localized fire, the body will incinerate itself to powder. As we said earlier, there are thousands of fire fatalities every year in this country, many more worldwide. If dropped cigarettes were the cause for what happened to Mary Reeser, for Dr. Bentley, to Mrs. Conway, to George Mott in upstate New York in 1986, we would find hundreds, if not thousands, of cases of wholly incinerated, immolated ashes burned more completely than can be accomplished in a crematorium's retort at 2200 to 2400 degrees Fahrenheit for an hour to an hour and a half. We don't find that evidence. There is not that much of a cover-up. We are dealing here, George, as you well recognize, with a completely new, radically different, and challenging physiological phenomenon.
0: All right, stay with us, Larry. We're going to take a short break and talk more when we come back and take phone calls. Here's our next emerging artist, Brian Barry Hill from Petaluma, California. Ales and Chocolate, the name of the song.
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0: Kids want to share what's going on in their lives with the adults around them. Parents, grandparents, teachers, coaches, and more. 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
4: Looking into the cause, I'm Sue Guzman, Fox News. The NTSB and FAA investigating after an Amazon cargo plane overran the runway at Miami International Airport Sunday afternoon, striking several vehicles, causing multiple deaths and injuries. This is Miami-Dade Sheriff Rosie Cordero Stutz.
5: 5 deceased and 5 in the hospital.
4: More from Fox's Madison Scarpino.
6: Miami-Dade Fire and Rescue is now saying not only did that plane overrun the runway, but it also struck multiple vehicles in the process. Miami International Airport, one of the busiest airports in the country, also right off of a major road. Now, huge clouds of thick smoke were coming from the plane, heavy flames in some of the videos on social media. Emergency crews were there. We know more than 60 fire rescue units are on the scene, and that is just that one agency. The plane departed from San Juan, Puerto Rico.
4: An earlier ground stop has been lifted, but officials say there are still numerous cancellations and delays at Miami International Airport. U.S. Special Envoy Steve Witkoff and Jared Kushner say a weekend of peace talks with Russia and Ukraine have been productive. They met Sunday with Ukrainian President Vladimir Zelensky, as we hear from Fox's Marianne Rafferty.
7: President Trump's envoys Steve Witkoff and Jared Kushner returning from a trip that started in Moscow and continued into Ukraine. The envoys say they had, quote, meaningful discussions in Kyiv about Ukraine peace talks. It's their latest push to end more than 4.5 years of Russia's full-scale invasion. Sunday marked the first time the U.S. envoys had traveled to Ukraine since President Trump returned to office with a pledge to solve the conflict.
4: Zelensky said his talks with the envoys touched on Ukraine's defense needs, including Patriot systems, as well as support of Ukraine's energy infrastructure. Both he and Russian President Vladimir Putin have rejected President Trump's demands that the two sides agree to unconditional ceasefire. 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
4: Americans are dealing with record high gasoline prices this Labor Day weekend. Fox's Alex Hogan.
15: The national average is $4.14 today, up 4 cents from last week. And according to AAA, continued volatility in the Strait of Hormuz pushed crude oil prices up to the $90 per barrel range. Energy Secretary Chris Wright today on Fox News Sunday argued the administration is focused on trying to move more traffic through that waterway.
16: We are putting maximum economic pressure on Iran and isolating them. At the same time that we're doing that, they are trying to wage economic terrorism against the rest of the world by trying to impede the flow of traffic.
15: CENTCOM saying that U.S. forces fired on three Iranian oil tankers after the IRGC fired at two Navy warships.
4: A former New York governor says he has been suffering from a 9/11 related illness. Here's Fox's Gernal Scott.
17: Former New York Governor George Pataki told the New York Post he has respiratory airway disease. Pataki, the most recent Republican to lead New York State, was governor during the terror attack. He told the Post he was diagnosed over the last 5 years, but had not publicly disclosed the condition until now. The disease is caused by toxins and dust particles that were in the air after the collapse of the Twin Towers and can make conditions such as the flu more dangerous. Pataki tells the Post he considers himself one of the lucky ones when he compares himself to so many others who have been sickened and have died from illnesses related to Ground Zero. In New York, Gernal Scott, Fox News.
4: Hurricane Lowell turning toward Hawaii is a Category 3 hurricane. It is about 600 miles south of Kauai, impacting sustained winds at last look of 125 miles an hour. It's predicted to pass the western islands early this week, threatening damaging winds, heavy rain, coastal flooding, and dangerous surf. I'm Sue Gossman. 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
19: We could see a little patchy fog forming up through the early morning hours. Otherwise, though, partly cloudy with a low of 58. Headed through your Labor Day, going to be a nice one. Partly cloudy, high of 79, dew points in the low 60s, so maybe a hint of humidity. Tuesday, though, much more humid, a high of 79. We could see scattered showers and storms late in the day. From Fox 11, your station for severe weather coverage, I'm meteorologist Phil DeCastro for 1330 and 101.5 WHBL.
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4: 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Reuters Institute says we're now one of the top news brands in the nation. 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

0: And welcome back, George Norrie, along with Larry Arnold, as we take calls on spontaneous human combustion. Larry, this is a guess on your part, but is the combustion period fast or slow?
1: Best guess, George, based on evidence and talking to first responders as well as to the survivors of partial SHC, it's fast. It is very fast. One might say it's not just spontaneous, but instantaneous.
0: What do you think they feel when it's happening?
1: For the survivors, mild heat, an electric-like tingling in the flesh. For the classic cases, we don't think they feel anything. That's a sense, but we're pretty good at sensing such things. So we believe, as horrific as the fire would appear to be in terms of inducing and generating agonizing pain, we don't think that happens.
0: How far back does the HHCs go back in terms of recordable time?
1: Yeah, fair question. Medically, the earliest medically accounted report we have dates to the late 15th or early 16th century, and that comes from an 1864 booklet by Bartholini called Hystereriam Anatomica, horrible name. It's an incredibly rare book. There were only two copies of it in the United States. We had the privilege to handhold one of those two copies. And in translating from the medieval Latin, we learned that a knight, Polonus, during the time of good Queen Bona Sofa, having consumed two ladles of strong wine, vomited a flame and was thereupon totally consumed. Emphasis on totally consumed. There are similar cases that then follow that historically, a number of cases from the 1600s. Many cases in the 17 and early 1800s when this was, if you're pardon the pun, a hotly debated subject within the mainstream medical communities at that time. There are strong opinions on both sides that it did happen and that it did not happen. Around 1850, a German chemist, Christian von Liebig, who was as well known in his day as Einstein is known to our generation, looked into the phenomenon of SHC to determine whether or not, in his mind, it could happen. His theory, his premise was that all victims of SHC were alcoholics. So if you took some beet tissue, soaked it in alcohol, and lit it, it should burn to powder. Well, it didn't for him. It didn't for him. We've done the same experiment three times. It doesn't work for us either. But on that basis, von Liebig determined that, well, therefore, I proved that SHC can't happen because alcohol's impregnated meat tissue won't burn. Therefore, SHC can't happen. We say he conducted a faulty experiment. It would be like looking at a Conestoga wagon and a Lamborghini Murcielago. Well, they both have four wheels. They both have horsepower. And they both are used for transportation. But would you ever confuse a Conestoga wagon for a Murcielago? No, you wouldn't. And that was Liebig's downfall.
0: Could you assume that these people who combust are righteous people, or are they evil?
1: Oh, wow. First response is the death certificates and the interviews that we've been able to conduct with first responders, that kind of information just is not logged in or known. With one exception that we can cite to you, in 1885, if memory serves, Christmas Day of that year, outside of Seneca, Illinois, at the farmhouse owned by Mr. and Mrs. Patrick Rooney, he died overnight. His wife, Matilda, incinerated in a fashion comparable to Mary Reeser in 1951 and comparable to Dr. Bentley in 1966. Mrs. Rooney burned through her kitchen floor and became largely a pile of ash, a few pieces of external body parts left behind to determine for the Dr. Clendenin, the coroner for that county, that indeed this had been a fire that involved a human being. We had the opportunity to track down the location of that house. We stood in the living room where Mrs. Rooney had incinerated herself through her floor. Next of kin to the family told us that the lore in the Rooney family was that perhaps this was a fate handed down by God, because Mr. and Mrs. Rooney had drunk alcohol on Christmas Eve, and this was divine retribution. And we can pass that along as family story and say no more about it.
0: Is it your opinion that is indeed happening? It's not a fluke?
1: Oh, dear Lord, no, it is not a fluke. The photographs that we have been privileged to obtain, we know the provenance of these photographs. We know who took the photographs. We know the circumstances. We have spoken to the first responders whose testimony supports the photographic evidence. The documentation that we present in our book Ablaze is solid. It is firm. Cases are real. We report them as they happen. What distinguishes us, if we may, George, from a lot of our detractors and a lot of people that you'll find online who say this phenomenon is a myth, is pseudoscience, is potcrackery, is that first we do research. We have invested countless hours in archival research at the Library of Congress, the College of Physicians in Philly, the NHI Libraries in Bethesda, the Collingdale Newspaper Collections at the British Museum, and elsewhere. We have investigated by talking to the first responders at these remarkable fire scenes. We put boots on the ground, and we put our posterior into airplanes, and we track down these cases, and we speak to the people who were there to witness these remarkable fire scenes. We do not fear, unlike so many debunkers who, as we said, the fire inspector in Philadelphia, who don't want to confront the evidence. We're not frightened by it. We're intrigued by it. We're made curious about it. We want to try to figure out how this happens and certainly go out and document it. And we do not fabricate the evidence, to your question specifically. We do not lie, unlike many of our debunkers, and we can cite them by name and give specific examples. The internet is rife with misinformation, false information, errors, and outright fraud about this subject. There were two recent television programs that discussed the phenomenon. The proof is out there in Joss Gates' Expedition Files. They made the mistake of commingling two photographs, Dr. Bentley, his lower left leg, and the photographs of Mary Reese's remains on a morgue table. They put them together as one case when indeed they're two separate cases. We've had detractors lie on camera, on television, about the quote-unquote success of their WIC experimentation to dismiss and rebuke spontaneous human combustion. We can go on. We do not fabricate. We do not lie about the evidence. We have invested countless hours and God knows how much money traveling around the world, speaking to first responders, getting these photographs that put the lie to the WIC theory and do support the reality that these fires, albeit rare, do occur, do happen historically. They happen. They just happen. And the mystery is to try to figure out why they happen, how they happen, and can future similar deaths be prevented?
0: Have they happened in front of a witness during the event? During the event?
1: Yes. Yes.
0: What do they say?
1: In the survivor cases, yes. Husband has witnessed his wife having smoke exude from her body. We have had spouses witness the husband body going up in smoke. Specifically, that would be my just went blank at 2 o'clock in the morning. You have to give us. It'll come back. For the more classic cases, there's a case in Canada, if memory serves, the date is 1828. And Dr. Scoville witnessed a gentleman standing in a silver-colored fire, again, fire is in air quotes, burning before.

0: You ready for some calls? Let's go to Edith in New York to get us started. Hello, Edith.
1: Hello, George, and hello, Larry. So I have an interesting angle on this. I'm kind of going scientific route. So water, which we're mostly made of, is composed of hydrogen and oxygen, H2O. Mm-hmm. And hydrogen is one of the most flammable substances in the universe. And mm-hmm. oxygen is a fire accelerant. So it could be that something is splitting the hydrogen and oxygen atoms in people and causing combustion. One of the things I saw online was maybe heat, but that might be an interesting avenue of investigation. What do you think?
2: We think you're right on. We discussed this. We discussed the breakdown of hydrogen in our book Ablaze into water into hydrogen and oxygen and hydroxyl ions. Hydrogen obviously is flammable, as anyone who has seen the photographs from the Hindenburg will know. We believe that the dissolution of water in the body, as you say, and as we have said, is about 70% composition in the human body, is a very promising avenue to pursue. Given that so many of the classic cases, the ashes is dehydrated. There is no water left. So we think a very promising avenue is to pursue some form of plasma that breaks down the water in the body completely, thoroughly. So we end up with desiccated, dry powder at the fire scene and in a process that does not generate a lot of thermal energy, which is why stacks of newspapers, daybed linens, surrounding plastics in many of the cases are left intact.
0: It's remarkable, isn't it? It's just so bizarre.
2: It is. That going back to the Reeser case real quickly, George, we had the opportunity to interview one of the persons who shoveled up Mrs. Reeser's remains, and we spoke to the son of the other person who shoveled up her remains. Buddy Standish's son told us that his father was very laconic, very rarely spoke about the case, but the one word that he invariably would use in reference to the Reeser fire that he helped shovel up was the word bizarre. The other shoveler, Nelson Aders, we had the opportunity to meet with him extensively and conduct a lengthy interview about his recollection of the case. He said it was quite a phenomenon. I believe she died by spontaneous human combustion. The other first responder that we had the opportunity to interview was Walter Tipton. He was the rookie police officer assigned that day to secure the premises while others inside grappled to understand the Reeser fire. And we're going to quote him here. He said to us, "They don't know what they had in there. The woman was gone. There must have been tremendous heat in there," end quote. But that's the problem. It appeared that there should have been tremendous heat, but there wasn't. As one of the fire chiefs in St. Pete told us when we interviewed him in 1995, one of the mysteries of the Reeser fire was the lack of flashover in the room. John Polk told us it's a mystery. I don't know what else to call it. Maybe someday someone can figure it out.
0: Does the Bible talk about this at all?
2: No, you're testing your recollection. We do reference a few cases in the Bible. There is Shadrach, Abednego. Don't hold us to the name. We're not a biblical scholar like some of your guests. But there are three gentlemen in the Bible who were thrown into a blazing oven, if memory serves, and they did not burn, which gets us into the antithesis of SHC, which we also investigate as cases of fire immunity. We do have cases that fit the historical concept of SHC that date back to Roman and Greek times. So even though the first medically documented report that we've been able to find comes from 1654, we believe there is historical recorded documentation for this phenomenon occurring for millennia.
0: That's fantastic. Let's go to George in New Orleans. Go ahead, George.
3: Hey, good morning, Coast to Coast, and thanks for taking my call.
0: Sure thing.
3: George, you've already asked the question I was going to ask about historical references to this phenomenon.

0: Okay, so my other question would be, Larry, you say these victims have felt no pain. Is that right?
1: That is our perception and our conclusion, yes. We have no way to personally verify that, but that is our conclusion based on talking to others who have been at these fire scenes themselves.
0: Okay, so that's good. They felt no pain. Now, I have seen burn victims. Are the survivors scarred as a burn victim would be?
2: Mm-hmm. What's your question, George?
1: Are victims
0: okay,
1: of the SHT?
0: That's my question. Are the victims scarred as a burn victim would
2: There's
0: be?
2: There's nothing left of them, is there, Larry?
1: Yeah, that is correct. In the classic cases, there is no scarring. There's not enough tissue left to be scarred. Where there are body parts left behind, like the lower legs or the forearms or the hands, the termination at the burn's end appears to be sharp and abrupt. In Bentley case, if you look at the photographs, there is blistering on the legs, on the leg, yes. But at the knee where the burn stopped, it appears to be an almost clean cut. Same thing for the burning of Helen Conway in Upper Darby Township in 1964. Her two lower legs are propped up in front of the chair. Above the kneecaps, above the knees, the burning is intense and severe. Below the knees, just blistering to the skin. So there is not so much scarring, but just a severe second-degree burn, which is blistering. But the classic cases, we are way, way beyond third-degree, fourth-degree, even fifth-degree burns. This is a whole new category of burn injury that we're talking about with you, George, tonight.
2: And is there anything you could do to save these people when they're burning up?
1: Oh, wow. if it is as quick as we believe many of the cases to unfold, stepping in to halt or stop the process just wouldn't happen. We do have one case where that did happen. If memory serves, it's from around 1713. The name is Herschel, if memory serves, or Hitchell. He was encountered in the process of being aflame. He was grabbed by the shoulders and shaken, and the process stopped.
2: That's interesting. Hold on for a second. I'll let you finish that when we come back in a moment. Here's our next emerging artist. RFC is the name of the artist from Portland, Oregon. What are you searching for?
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0: Packers kick off the regular season against the Vikings up in Minnesota. 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
8: We could see a little patchy fog forming up through the early morning hours. Otherwise, though, partly cloudy with a low of 58. Headed through your Labor Day, going to be a nice one. Partly cloudy, high of 79, dew points in the low 60s, so maybe a hint of humidity. Tuesday, though, much more humid, a high of 79. We could see scattered showers and storms late in the day. From Fox 11, your station for severe weather coverage, I'm meteorologist Phil DeCastro for 1330 and 101.5 WHBL.
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1: 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Right at the top of the homepage, it says Insider. 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

0: And welcome back to Coast. George Norrie with you, Larry Arnold with us. Larry, your critics have called you a world-class fool. It's not very nice. What do you think of that?
1: Yes, we've been called a world-class fool. We've been called a mystery monger by Joe Nickell, a name that many of your listeners, and certainly you, George, will recognize. We're not offended. We'll be amused. Because, as we say, we put our boots to the ground. We make the effort to talk to the first responders. We make the effort to find the photographs of these remarkable fire scenes. We make the effort to get the death certificates and the coroner's reports. What our critics don't do is any of the above, at least so far as has been our experience. Rather, they make up stuff, present it as fact, and fact is now in air quotes, and then blow off any mystery that we believe exists to these cases. Joe Nickell, let's go with him specifically for the moment. In the Bentley case, he has written and he has said on television that he knows the exact cause of what happened to Dr. John Bentley in 1966. He died because he had dropped ashes from his pipe, for sure, and that's in quotes, for sure. To be that definitive, that certain, requires one thing and one thing only. Either he was there or he had an eyewitness who was there and that Mr. Nickell had the opportunity to interview. Now, we know Joe wasn't there in 1966 outside Dr. Bentley's home in Countersport, Pennsylvania.
0: Right.
1: So that meant he had to have an eyewitness. Now, we bent over backwards looking for one. We could never find an eyewitness. The closest we got was Don Gosnell, who actually discovered the fire scene. So we wrote to Joe Nickell and said, Joe, you know, we respect your research. You tell us how you managed to find the eyewitness that we could not find, and what is the name of the eyewitness that you found? We're really intrigued how you managed to achieve this remarkable discovery. Joe had the courtesy to write back, and here's a direct quote. Quote, I didn't, of course, have the eyewitness, you sarcastically imagine. Well, we didn't imagine the eyewitness because we didn't have one. Joe imagined an eyewitness and claimed it as fact. Now, what that eyewitness had to be was someone who is incredibly tall, because the window ledge to George or to Dr. Bentley's bathroom is 77 inches above the ground. So either a very, very, very tall person, probably approaching 8 feet in height, was wandering around the streets of Countersport on December 5, or more reasonably, someone of normal stature was carrying a box or a stepladder and happened to walk off the curb in front of Dr. Bentley's home at 403 North Main Street that morning, and for several hours moved the ladder from Dr. Bentley's sitting room window to the bathroom window to watch Dr. Bentley slowly immolate in his own body fat. That didn't happen. Mr. Nickell had no way to say with definitive proof and certainty that that is what happened. And frankly, that's not what happened.
0: What does science say about this, Larry?
1: What science says about this is that either it doesn't happen and people like us are believing in mythology and creating myths, or that it's explained away simply by the Wick effect. And as we said at the top of our interview today, George, if you talk to anybody who is in the cremation business, they will invest $100,000 in a retort, in rakes, in filtration systems, in licensing fees, and purchasing a few million cubic feet of natural gas for 40 to 50 gallons of fuel oil to cremate in a body in a retort, a temperature of 2200 to 2400 degrees for an hour and a half to 2.5 hours. The fatter the body, the more difficult it is to cremate that body.
0: Right.
1: If a crematorium owner could take a 25-cent cigarette, light it, and lay it on a cadaver, walk away and have a 2-martini lunch and come back to brush off a pile of ash into an urn to give to the next of kin, don't you think they would do that? Hell yes, they would do that. But they can't do that because it doesn't work that way.
0: What if the individual is particularly gaseous? Might that be a cause?
1: Oh, my. You're getting into the dreaded phosphenic fart theory. We don't know. We just don't know. Could gastrointestinal...
0: It's a good excuse.
1: It's a good excuse. Could it be plausible as an explanation? We're not going to dismiss it, but again, you're looking probably at an external ignition source to begin with. High school students will light their farts in the bathroom. Yes, that happens. But will it consume an entire body to powder almost instantaneously? We don't think so.
0: Let's go back to the phones. Will in New York to get us started. Hey, Will, go ahead.
2: Good evening, gentlemen. Terrific show tonight. And I have a couple of questions for Mr. Arnold. But,
0: sure.
2: But before I get to them, I just want to really thank you, George, for everything, especially this past week, all the terrific guests. And I'm thinking specifically of Dr. Gallenberger. And I think on the same night you had the two guests talk about the angels.
0: Mm-hmm.
2: And just all this past week, it's such a reason for people to become Coast Insiders, because besides catching them and making sure you don't miss those shows, being able to go back and listen, because there's so much valuable information. So it's a perfect week of shows for me. And and I'll tell you, the only thing to me that's been missing this past week is Cornelius calling in, because he always adds something with his specific take. And so I just want to shout out to Cornelius in Louisiana that we miss you. I'm not a regular person in contact with him like some other callers, but he's part of the show in my mind. So thanks for that. And I'll tell you, when I was a little kid in Brooklyn and we were really close to different neighbors on our street, some of the elderly people, we always worried about them smoking in bed. and it's like a little bit of, you know, there are always stories about a couple of people that's how they died from like falling asleep with a cigarette. But I wonder if there's any record of that, you know, overlapping, especially like in the 20th century, where it was so common with people smoking and also the way cigarettes didn't extinguish themselves like they do currently. And then my other quick question is if there's any like regular or record of different people having like any kind of physical condition in common. And I'm thinking of specifically maybe, if they were dehydrated, you know, something like that, that may be an explanation. But I find everything that Mr. Arnold presented tonight very well researched and well presented. So I appreciate the segment tonight. So,
0: all right, thank you, Will. Smokey, what about that, Larry?
1: Yeah, we'll address that with Will. Thank you for your praise and your thoughtful comments and questions. Yeah, of smoking first. Could smoking be a cause? We will admit to smoking being a cause for some of these SHC-defined cases only if and when there's a corollary unknown medical condition in which certain bodies are hyper-inflammable. If so, then we will concede to an external ignition source like a dropped cigarette or pipe ash as being the external ignition source necessary. But then we're just bringing in a new medical anomaly to ponder, which would be hyperinflammability of the human body. Under normal conditions, normal human bodies will not inflame like this. As to common physical conditions or medical maladies to the victims that we've documented, we wish we could give you a firm answer to that. Unfortunately, we can't. That kind of information is not gathered by medical examiners in general, and certainly not by first responders at these remarkable fire scenes. We have tried to get that kind of information. The most recent case we've been privileged to interview and document in person happened in 2013 in eastern Oklahoma to Danny Van Zandt. We desperately made the effort to meet with the next of kin, with family members, to get that kind of information to see if it could help us understand the process that incinerated his body. He also burned through the floor in his kitchen. No fire or flame or heat damage above the hole through which most of his body immolated. The family was regrettably unwilling to cooperate with us, so we just don't have that information. We tried to meet again with the medical examiner assigned to that case. Unsuccessfully, he would not meet with us face to face. He did send us his medical report when he completed his medical examination several months later, and basically wrote it off as probable wick effect but he never really was comfortable, so he told us, with that determination.
0: Larry, where are most of the victims found? In bed, on a chair, on a couch, where?
1: Oh, wonderful question. Let us do a quick mental review of our database. Can't give you a breakdown of statistics because we've never looked at it quite that way. We do have cases in bed. George Mott in upstate New York, a retired firefighter in March of 1964, immolated through his bed, through the springs of the mattress, through the slats supporting the mattress, through the boards beneath the bed, and his ashes fell into a crawl space below the bed. Lying on the burned mattress was half of his lower right leg, and at the other end of the burned mattress was his head. Said by the local fire investigator, Tony Moret, who knew George Mott personally and as a fellow firefighter, Mott's head had shrunk, he said, to the size of a grapefruit, which brings back reminiscence of the size of the skull left at the Mary Reeser case. We have three cases where the size of the head has allegedly been shrunken dramatically in size. This, again, to us, belies the wick effect as the explanation or explain away. Some other factors involved here.
0: Let's go to Ruth in Maryland. Go ahead, Ruth.
3: Hi. Good evening, George and Larry. Thank you for taking my call. And
0: sure.
3: Larry, I just have a short question. But before my question, George, I have an update on Cornelius. And Cornelius, everybody, Cornelius is fine. He's just fine. He is at home. I called the Alexandria police yesterday and had him do another welfare check. I talked to Officer Poole, like a swimming pool. And he called me back within the next hour, and he said Cornelius is at home, and he just does not have a phone right now. I don't know what happened to his phone. I guess it went out or it broke, and he needs a new phone. But otherwise, he's fine, and he's listened to us. So, hello, Cornelius. And I'm also needing a new phone right now, but I'll take care of that soon. But anyway, Larry, my question for you, have you ever had any cases where there was also animals that this happened to or people's pets along with them? Thank you.
0: Go ahead, Larry.
1: Yes, sir. Thanks for the question. Yes, we do document in a blaze several examples of pets, cats, as well as wildlife like sheep, who apparently manifest spontaneous animal combustion, SAC. The renowned Fortean naturalist Ivan Sanderson, in his book, wrote about encountering during a walk in the woods, deep in the woods, where he thought no one had previously been before him, encountering a half-incinerated raccoon that he could not attribute the damage to lightning or any other external means. So he was, kind of playing around with the idea that, yes, animals also can spontaneously ignite.
0: Dramatic. Joe in Boston. Go ahead, Joe.
4: Yeah, George, thank you. Larry, thank you all for taking my call. Wish Cornelius, Ruth, and other people well and still trying to get some help in this cancer. I have two questions for Larry and one for you. Larry, I spoke with the doctor, first question. And he said that he thinks it's an impossibility. It's trumped up science. A lot of people say that. And my second question, is your book in audio for the blind? I'd love to read it. And George, I have a quick question. It's a little off, but I'd like to ask. You mentioned the other night with your other guest, the engineer, there'll be a new process without cell phones. This would help Larry. He wouldn't have to travel around the world. Like, you won't have cell phones for transmission. Can you tell us about that before the show ends? And Larry, I hope your book is in audio because I would love to read it.
0: All right, let us know, Larry. You're almost out of time. Audio, yes or no?
1: Yeah, the answer to the audio is no. As to the doctor you spoke about who claimed SAC is an impossibility, fine. We could have filled up this entire program with quotations from experts who claim that SAC is bunk. All we do is ask you to look at the book or in have someone read the book to you, perhaps, and look at the photographs. They stand on their own. We stand by our research. We stand by our conclusions, George.
0: And you're talking about Rapid Radios from one of our sponsors, Joe, who has a direct system that beats cell phones, to be sure. And Larry, thanks again for being on the program. I always enjoy you. Here's our last emerging artist, Tears No More, from Canyon Lake, Texas. Fear is a black plague.
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0: We all make choices. When it comes to alcohol, kids make choices whether to drink or not.
1: Bye, Dad.
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1: Remember, I'm going to Alex's party tonight and sleeping over.
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4: 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Grace was found murdered and dismembered. Her head and hands were later located on public hunting grounds in Waukesha County, and her torso was found in Sheboygan County on public hunting grounds at Nichols Creek.
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6: A fatal crash. I'm Deborah Valentine, Fox News. A cargo plane ran off a runway at Miami International Airport and careened into a roadway nearby Sunday afternoon, striking several vehicles. The crash spewed thick, dense black smoke into the air after the plane caught fire. Daniela Levine Cava is mayor of Miami-Dade County, confirming several fatalities.
7: Prime Air Flight 7598 overran the runway, and now we know that five people lost their lives and five others were injured. My heart is with all of the families who were affected and to everyone who is grieving tonight. And we're also praying for the injured and for their families.
6: Of the five people injured, three are currently in critical condition. The FAA and the NTSB are investigating. The plane was en route from Puerto Rico to Florida at the time of the crash. U.S. Special Envoys Steve Witkoff and Jared Kushner meeting with Ukrainian President Volodymyr Zelensky Sunday, following talks Saturday with Russian President Vladimir Putin.
8: Witkoff and Kushner say they feel good about these peace talks that they've had in both Kyiv and Moscow, and they're hoping to push towards trilateral talks in the future. U.S. Envoys Steve Witkoff and Jared Kushner arrived into Kyiv by train, marking their first official visit as part of a renewed push for peace. Kushner said President Trump has tasked them with creating a peace package and will do everything they can to end this war for good. President Vladimir Zelensky said the war must end on fair terms. On Saturday, Witkoff and Kushner met with President Vladimir Putin in Moscow, a meeting that lasted more than 3 hours. It was described as substantive, constructive, and extremely frank.
6: Fox's Stephanie Bennett, Ukraine and Russia continue fighting. President Trump has repeatedly demanded Russia and Ukraine agree to an unconditional ceasefire, which Ukraine's president supports, but Russia's president opposes. 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
6: Once again, violence has marred a political event, this time in the Buckeye State.
16: It happened as Ohio gubernatorial candidate Amy Acton was campaigning at a fair just outside Youngstown. Her campaign says a man armed with two guns and brass knuckles knocked several people to the ground as he lunged at the candidate. She was not hurt, but several people were. Police say he did not use his weapons. Acton's campaign says she's grateful for the swift and decisive action of law enforcement. The attacker is charged with assault. Ohio Governor Mike DeWine issued a statement saying, "Violence or the threat of violence at political or public events is always unacceptable." Roger Stern, Fox News.
6: The Trump administration renewed its appeal to the Supreme Court to allow new restrictions on mail-in ballots on Sunday.
17: A lower court issued an order to keep the Postal Service from enforcing President Trump's executive order limiting mail-in ballots. The president wants election ballots to meet automation requirements and carry unique barcodes. State officials would also have to give the Postal Service details about people who get ballots. Some voting rights groups say the changes are unconstitutional. The administration says it's trying to prevent fraud. This is the third time the administration asked the Supreme Court to intervene. The High Court has allowed the plan to move forward, but has not ruled on whether it's legal. In Washington, Jill Nato, Fox News.
6: Search and rescue teams combed through the debris of a collapsed building in New Delhi on Monday as the death toll climbed to six, according to officials. The five-story building housed a boys' hostel collapsed on Sunday. Building collapses are a recurring hazard in parts of India during the June to September monsoon season. I'm Deborah Valentine. This is Fox News.
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20: We could see a little patchy fog forming up through the early morning hours. Otherwise, though, partly cloudy with a low of 58. Headed through your Labor Day, going to be a nice one. Partly cloudy, high of 79, dew points in the low 60s, so maybe a hint of humidity. Tuesday, though, much more humid, a high of 79. We could see scattered showers and storms late in the day. From Fox 11, your station for severe weather coverage, I'm meteorologist Phil DeCastro for 1330 and 101.5 WHBL.

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1: Jack the Ripper was an unidentified serial killer active in and around the impoverished Whitechapel district in the East End of London. In 1888, both criminal case files and the contemporaneous journalistic accounts say the killer was also called the Whitechapel Murderer in Leather Apron. Attacks ascribed to Jack the Ripper typically involved women working as women of the night who lived in the slums of the East End of London. Their throats were cut prior to abdominal mutilations. The removal of internal organs from at least three of the victims led to speculation that the killer had some anatomical or surgical knowledge. Rumors that the murders were connected intensified in September and October of 1888, and the numerous letters were received by the media outlets in Scotland Yard from people purporting to be the murderer. In a moment, Joel Waldman joins us. That'll be one of the cases we'll talk about on Coast to Coast AM.
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3: 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I couldn't even walk across my floor without literally coughing until I would gasp. So I saw three different pulmonologists, and they could do nothing. Someone had mentioned to me about a product that President Reagan had taken. 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

0: And welcome back to Coast, George Norrie with you. Joel Waldman back with us as the co-host of the hit true crime podcast called Surviving the Survivor and an Emmy Award-winning broadcast journalist who has worked most recently as a Washington, D.C.-based correspondent for Fox News, covering national politics from Capitol Hill. He also has worked as an investigative reporter for Fox 5 in New York City, for TV news programs in West Palm Beach, Miami, and Tucson. He lives in Miami Beach with his wife and three children. Joel, welcome back, my friend. How are you?
1: George, great to be back. It's a real honor. I've been listening for 30 years this year, and it's just amazing to be a guest. So thanks for having me.
0: That intro about Jack the Ripper, 1888, how accurate do you think that open was?
1: Very accurate, and it's incredibly gruesome. That's why we're still talking about it 138 years later. I mean, quite arguably, it is the most notorious cold case in world history, not just here in America. Here you've got Black Dahlia and, of course, the Zodiac Killer. But again, Jack the Ripper has been cold for 138 years. But interesting, probably within the last decade or so, with the advancement in DNA technology and even scientists weighing in who specialize in DNA and who've written research papers on this, they've gotten a bit warmer. There's still not a conclusive answer, but there are one, two, or three people who are sort of at the top of the list. And it's just a collision of, sort of perfect true crime events. You've got this serial killer. You have East London in the late 1800s, a very poor section of the city, very gritty with that East London fog and the men in top hats. And back then, I just did a little research before the show. The Metropolitan Police Service estimated that there were 62 brothels and 1,200 women working as prostitutes just in this section of London, which is Whitechapel. And so it just adds to sort of the grittiness of this whole story and why people are so interested in it 138 years later.
0: And how many people has he been suspected of killing? At least five, right?
1: Yeah, so there are five people that he is accused of killing. And on my show, Surviving the Survivor, we are very victim-oriented. And I know it's been 138 years, but I do think it's important just to mention who they are, and there's one or two that sort of take center stage, so to speak. But back on August 31st of 1888, Marianne, who went by Polly, and her nickname was Polly Nichols, age 43, she's considered to be, widely considered to be the first, what they call canonical Ripper victim. And she was found in an area called Buck's Row in Whitechapel, which was this part of East London, with her throat cut and severe abdominal wounds. Then you've got a woman named Annie Chapman, who was 47 at the time. This happened on September 8th, which happens to be my sister's birthday, 1888. She's found murdered in the backyard of 29 Hanbury Street. Her throat had been cut and her body extensively mutilated. It is almost too graphic to talk about, but whoever this killer was interested in reproductive organs, genitalia, and that was part of the M.O. And then, interestingly, there's one victim named Elizabeth Stride, age 44, back on September 30th, 1888, and she's found with her throat cut in a place called Duckfield's Yard. Unlike the other five victims, who they certainly believe were part of Jack the Ripper's list of victims, which could be longer, but they really cap it at five, she was not extensively mutilated. And people believe that on that day of September 30th, 1888, that Jack, the so-called Ripper, was interrupted. But there was another victim that day named Catherine Eddowes, and this is the only day where there are two victims, and it is an ignominious date, George, but September 30th, 1888. And she's really the focal point of all this, and I can get into a little bit more of her story. And then last but not least, there is Mary Jane Kelly on November 9th. So, yeah, five victims. There could be more. They're still trying to figure this out 138 years later.
0: And there weren't a lot of witnesses, Joel, were there?
1: No, there weren't. You know, it was usually in the dark of night. He would come, whoever this killer was. And there's a lot of talk that this person had some sort of background potentially as a butcher or someone who knew about human anatomy. And I'm sure we'll go over a couple of the sort of prime suspects here. One of the main suspects here was not a butcher, ironically, was not in that career path, but he was a young guy, 23 years old, named Aaron Kosminski. He was a Polish-born barber. So this guy used scissors and knew how to handle instrumentation, but was not a butcher, which was sort of the consensus thought by Scotland Yard at the time.
0: What evidence did they have to kind of pin some of this on him?
1: Yeah, so the renewed claim, what has come up in recent years, and you'll really hear his name at the top of the list, again, it's Aaron Kosminski, a Polish barber who a lot of people were, leaving Poland and Russia because of pogroms. He happened to be a Jewish citizen of Poland, and things were not easy in the late 1800s there, and obviously got worse. But what ties him to Catherine Eddowes is a shawl that's allegedly found at the murder scene. And it is a fascinating piece of evidence. It's a silk shawl. And then arising over the years is this scientific debate about this Polish immigrant and this barber who was actually – he was living in the Whitechapel section of East London at the time of the murders. He also, interestingly enough, sort of right after the five killings happen, his mental health degrades tremendously, and he's eventually institutionalized. But back to that scar for a minute. It was held in evidence for 100-plus years, and it was auctioned off by someone very interested in this case. It was auctioned off to that person. And so they brought it to research scientists at the University of Leeds in England, and they did testing on the scarf, and mitochondrial DNA came back to Catherine Eddowes' family, but also to Aaron Kosminski's current family. Now, scientists stop and say, well, hold on, this is mitochondrial DNA. It's not nuclear DNA. We can't be absolutely certain. And then there's also chain of custody issues here. I mean, it's been 138 years. The scarf's being auctioned off. It was once part of a murder scene, incredibly contaminated. But at the end of the day, you have to wonder, how could it contain DNA elements from both this guy, Aaron Kosminski, and also of Catherine Eddowes? So, each family still lives on, generations after this happened. And those families themselves are incredibly curious, in particular the victim's family, and they want more testing done. So we'll see where it all winds up.
0: Joel, do you think if the crimes were committed today, it would be easier to catch him?
1: Yeah, I mean, that's a great question, George. And I just had some people on Surviving the Survivor who now have an AI company. And I don't want to, no pun intended here, I don't want to butcher the name, but it is something along the lines of Cyber Sleuth AI. And I had the founder on, and they're all, they're not tech people. They're all former law enforcement. We have a lot of former law enforcement on Surviving the Survivor. And they predict that in the next 5 years, with the use of AI, they will start to eliminate just about every cold case that has ever existed, and it will be next to impossible to ever be able to commit a perfect crime again. So, George, I mean, that's a whole other story, and I love talking about it. It is fascinating, but the way technology is changing, and, I mean, you're seeing it yourself in the media business with AI in particular, this is going to be a game changer. I do think that it will change dramatically how all these cases are being investigated and also how they're being solved. But one other thing, George, real quick, is this guy, Aaron Kosminski, we come to find out, was actually on the suspect list back in the late 1880s, 1890s, as he was deteriorating in a mental hospital. He ended up living to age, I believe, 56, dying in a mental institution. But he was one of the prime suspects, all

0: couple murders, about 33 years old, back in 1888, putting him in sort of a more plausible age range. And what makes him interesting, like this Kosminski character, is his history of severe mental illness, also paranoia. He was an alcoholic. And there's an author recently, Sarah Box Horton, who wrote a book where she says, the book, I believe, is called One-Armed Jack. And she basically interviewed people. You know, people's life work has become Jack the Ripper. But she interviewed people who said that identified the killer as having sort of a weird gait, which this guy, Chaim Hyams, had, and also something not right with one of his arms. It didn't function. It wasn't that it was an amputee situation, but he just couldn't use one of his arms well. And it's this author, Sarah Box Horton, in her book that goes on to say that she believes it is this person who's actually Jack the Ripper.
1: What do you think led Jack the Ripper to do the heinous crimes he did, Joel?
0: You know, one thing I've learned is just motive is so tricky. You know, last time I was on with you, we were discussing Nancy Guthrie, and the big question in that story, why? Why would someone kidnap an 84-year-old woman? And then you go to other prominent cases like the Zodiac Killer. Why would someone shoot people in the San Francisco area? Just indiscriminately. But here, what's fascinating and disturbing all at once is sort of the method of killing. And I know people on coast are a little more used to this than in other places, but I know on our show, Surviving Survivor, which airs on YouTube Monday through Friday, you kind of give a trigger warning. But he was very interested in sort of disembowelment. He would commit these murders fairly quickly, 15 to 20 minutes, and he would take out parts of the body, at one point removing some female genitalia and leaving it under the shoulder of the victim. So these are particularly gruesome crimes, and you have to think that this person obviously was sort of a misogynist, at the very least, did not like women. And you know, it's important to point out, George, there really wasn't a science, not even close at that time, in terms of criminal profiling. Today, you'd have the FBI's behavioral analysis unit all over this, trying to profile who this is, the age range. They had none of that back then. They were just working off of eyewitness accounts, and there just weren't a lot of eyewitnesses to work off of.
1: How close were the murders in proximity to each other?
0: They were all basically in this area known as Whitechapel, and that's why, you know, the Whitechapel murder, the Whitechapel killings was the other, you know, is often synonymous. And you also mentioned, you know, the leather apron killer. These are all because they thought, you know, back at this time that maybe it was a butcher because of the way he was so precise with the knife that he used to literally mutilate these women. But the killings, the last one happens on November 9th of 1888, and the first one happens the last day of August. So it's actually this time period of five killings that we're in right now, but all the way back 138 years ago in 1888.
1: Truly remarkable. What do you think science could have done in those days to get this guy, and how often did he do what he did, and why did he stop?
0: Yeah, I mean, great questions. People hypothesize that, let's say, it was this Aaron Kosminski that he stopped because this person had what amounts today to a nervous breakdown, and you and I think, are going to be discussing Lindsay Clancy in a moment, which is, you know, a situation that involves a psychiatric hospital 138 years later. So people who sometimes commit these crimes, I mean, not all by a long shot, and the vast majority of people suffering from any kind of mental illness have zero intent on killing people. But here, authorities all along thought that maybe the killer suffered from some sort of mental illness and quite simply could have ended up either institutionalized or taking their own life. And that happened to at least one or two of the suspects who they were looking at. They ultimately ended their own existence at their own hands. And so that is why some people

0: hypothesize that that is why the killing stopped. But there's also debate about did they stop or did they go on, and maybe the method changed a little bit. So still a ton of questions that are left open. And in terms of the science back then, it was incredibly limited. I mean, almost across the board, they were banking on eyewitness accounts. And it was a very, very, very poor section of London, largely immigrants, many who didn't even speak English at that point. So it was just hard for police to get a word out of anyone. And, you know, a lot of people ask, why is it even called Jack the Ripper if the suspect is Aaron Kosminski and the other guy is Chaim Himes? Well, it was the age of the proliferation of the newspaper, and early on, they don't believe that this was necessarily the killer, that maybe it was someone just looking for attention. But they wrote to the local newspaper saying, look, this is what happened, and they signed the letter Jack the Ripper, and that's how it became the name for this serial killer. Was he had reached out to a place called the Central News Agency, George, which sounds like, you know, like the AP of the 1800s, and it was known as a Dear Boss letter. It arrived on September 27th, so it was during a period of time where these killings were still going on back in 1888.
1: All right, we're going to take a break, Joel, and come back and talk more about Jack the Ripper, and then we'll talk about the judge declaring a mistrial in the case of Lindsay Clancy. That was that Massachusetts woman you just mentioned, charged with murdering her three children back in 2023. Back in a moment on Coast to Coast AM.
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0: As a parent, you said you'd never give up the convertible.
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10: We could see a little patchy fog forming up through the early morning hours. Otherwise, though, partly cloudy with a low of 58. Headed through your Labor Day, going to be a nice one. Partly cloudy, high of 79, dew points in the low 60s, so maybe a hint of humidity. Tuesday, though, much more humid, a high of 79. We could see scattered showers and storms late in the day. From Fox 11, your station for severe weather coverage, I'm meteorologist Phil DeCastro for 1330 and 101.5 WHBL.

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0: And welcome back, George Norrie, along with Joel Waldman. As we talk about the case of Jack the Ripper, we're going to get into the Lindsey Clancy case in a moment. Joel, if the Ripper started in 1888, when did he purportedly stop, if he did stop?
1: Yeah, so it was a very short period of time for the amount of attention it has gotten over the 138-year period, but essentially from August 31st of 1888, and it stops, I believe, on the last day of, or at some point in November. So we go from August into November. There is one other suspect who has gotten a lot of attention. He goes by Montague John Druitt. Some say Montague. Excuse me. He's a very sort of different kind of Ripper suspect from either of the two I discussed earlier, one being Chaim Hyams or this guy Aaron Kosminski. He is important because a senior Scotland Yard official later named him as a suspect. Even his family was suspicious of this guy, and he was totally out of sort of the typical MO. This guy, John Druitt, died at 31, taking his own life, he was educated at Oxford University. He was an attorney and a school teacher, born into a very respectable upper middle class family. He did not come from the Whitechapel section of East London. And he was 31 years old at the time of these killings. And what makes it him so significant, right after the alleged final victim, we don't know if she's in fact the final victim, but as far as reports go and how the media has portrayed this, she is considered to be the last of the five so-called canonical murders. And her name is Mary Jane Kelly. Again, that murder was on November 9th of 1888. And then in the following few weeks, this guy, Druitt, disappears. His body eventually pulled from the Thames River on December 31st of 1888. And they say he took his life. And all the killings that were at least of this sort of butcher-type nature, they stopped. And then years later, still within that time period, like the early 1900s, the assistant chief constable, a guy named Sir Melville McNaughton, he writes a private memorandum, and he identifies this guy Druitt as one of three men who he considered plausible suspects. And he had actually went and spoke to the family, to the Druitt family, and the Druitt's own family tells this chief constable, he was the murderer. He did it. We have strong suspicions he did it, but why is never really revealed. It's kept as sort of the part of the police record. So that is one of the real kind of dangling threads of the Ripper story, is this family that comes forward, says, we think our family member did it. And did he do it? I don't know that we'll ever know, George, and I think that's why people are so intrigued and a little bit frustrated at this point.
0: Joel, I'm in St. Louis right now, and there was a dentist from St. Louis that was accused of being Jack the Ripper again. Francis, is it Tumblechee or something like that?
1: Yeah, he was it's a good call, George. Francis Tumblechee was an eccentric American. Back then, they called him a quack. He was arrested in London in 1888, and then he gets out of Britain as soon as he's arrested. He just jumps ship, so to speak, and he reportedly had an intense hatred of women and attracted considerable attention from some modern Ripper researchers. And like I said, there are people that have literally dedicated their lives to studying this case. But there is no conclusive evidence, no DNA evidence. I mean, George, I don't need to tell you, but in today's day and age, you really need some sort of, you know, tangible, tactile evidence. Circumstantial evidence wins trials, but 9 out of 10 times in today's cases, you're going to have digital forensics, or you're going to have DNA or a combination of the both that's going to sort of nail you in these cases. But here, it's still up in the air.
0: Would you call the Ripper a serial killer?
1: Yeah, I mean, the definition, I believe, of a serial killer is two or more killings. So this is five women, and I mean in the most devious, horrific way imaginable. I'm not going to share details because I don't want people having nightmares as they drift off, but the worst possible way you can imagine a human taking the life of another human is what Jack the Ripper did. And he did it with incredible precision. The Black Dahlia, you've had my friend Eli Frankel on, who wrote a book called Sisters in Death. And in the Black Dahlia, there was something called exsanguination, where the killer would drain the body of all of its blood. Here, it wasn't quite to that extent, but the precision with which he was able to sort of carve body parts and leave them, he would leave them either on top or underneath the shoulder of his victims, was just incredibly disturbing. I mean, just imagine those police officers back in those days coming upon these crime scenes and the poor people who saw the aftermath of this. I mean, these are horrors that live with the law enforcement and people who are victims of crimes for the rest of their lives.
0: Do you think he killed them in a place, like an apartment or something, and then brought the body and the parts back? Or did he do it right out in the open and extract the body parts and put them all over the place?
1: Great question. The consensus is he just did it on the spot. Everyone was murdered on the street, and it was done in a very quick amount of time for what he did to these people. There was only one case, and I believe it was either the fourth or fifth victim, I want to say the fifth, who was actually murdered inside of her apartment in Whitechapel in the east section of London, the section of East London. So, yeah, the consensus is that he was murdering these women sort of on the spot. And it's a very busy section of town. I mean, you know, it was dirty. It was decrepit. It was a lot of poor people, a lot of homeless people. How he got away with it is anybody's guess. There were eyewitnesses, and that's why this one author believes it was Chaim Himes, because he was identified by some eyewitnesses as having a strange gait and not a great use of one of his arms. And that's very, very specific in terms of this detail. And that's why this particular author in 2007, I want to say, wrote this book and said, hey, that's him. So she may have written the book a little bit later, but forgive me if you're listening. But in any event, it was all very methodically done, very quickly, and generally right then and there on the street.
0: I would guess most of the prostitutes would hang around together as a group. You would think they would see him with one of them.
1: Yeah, you know, you'd think there was one person who could just give you like a amazing sort of bird's eye vantage point of who this was. But all these years later and during those years, it never happened. And I kind of mentioned this off the top, but the amount he targeted working women. And sadly, we saw that much more recently with the Long Island serial killer. I mean, they're a very vulnerable population. People get offended because the term sex workers is sort of coined by the media. But these are real women, you know, with families and children, parents, and there's a lot of them are just down and out on their luck. But back then in 1888, 62 brothels just in this section of East London and 1,200 women working as prostitutes in Whitechapel. I mean, George, it reminds me, I was a kid mainly in the 80s, but I was a very young kid in the 70s, and I grew up in New Jersey, and I remember my parents taking me into Manhattan through the Lincoln Tunnel, and there'd be the squeegee guys, and then there'd be the working women in the streets of Manhattan, and then it was all cleaned up, and apparently, you know, some of that has come back in recent years, but sort of reminds me of New York City in the 70s, which was incredibly gritty.
0: In another bizarre case, the judges declared a mistrial in the case of Lindsay Clancy. Now, she's that Massachusetts woman charged with murdering her three young children, 5, 3, and 8 months, back in 2023. I believe they were strangled. This came after the Massachusetts Supreme Judicial Court denied the request of Clancy's defense attorney for an emergency appeal After deliberating for 6 days, the jury told the judge they could not reach a verdict because one juror did not agree with the 11 others, and he declared a mistrial. Now, what does that mean? Did they let her go?
1: No. She was sent back to Tewksbury Psychiatric Hospitals, and now we're advancing 138 years from Jack the Ripper. And here you have a mother. To me, this is maybe the most fascinating trial I've ever covered. It started off about 6 weeks ago, and it ended Friday. And when this trial began, people knew about it, and they were talking about it. But the defense attorney, Kevin Reddy, the prosecutors never speak to the media. And I look at a lot of this through the lens of the media because I was in, you know, traditional broadcast news for all those years. And when Kevin Reddington, who's considered to be a top three criminal defense attorney in the Commonwealth of Massachusetts, when he walked into court, there was one or two reporters. If anyone saw the news footage on Friday, there was hundreds of reporters, every media outlet you can imagine, and from around the world. And I can tell you firsthand, you know, we typically on Surviving the Survivor will get, you know, 100,000 views. For this case, for the last 7 days, we averaged like 650,000 views. I've never seen interest in a case like this snowball in the way that it did. But circling back to your answer, no, she was not let go. It's fascinating from so many angles. But essentially, she was purported to be sort of the perfect mom. She always wanted to have kids. She was a labor and delivery nurse as a profession.
0: Who was the father, Joe?
1: What's that?
0: Who was the father? A single guy?
1: Yeah, so his name is Patrick Clancy. They were, you know, according to everyone, happily married. He, by the way, since this all happened back in January of 2023, he's remarried, and he's taken a lot of heat, especially in conspiracy circles. But my thoughts on that are, unless you have any sort of evidence, which I don't think there is, he should be kept out of it. I mean, he's a victim. But she gives birth to the third child and just goes into a severe episode of postpartum depression and what's known as postpartum psychosis. And according to her and her attorney, heard a male voice telling her that she had to take her life and take the lives of her children. And she takes them to the basement, and she takes three different colored exercise bands. If you've ever worked out with exercise bands, different ones have sort of different thickness for different resistance. And she takes Cora, the oldest. She actually goes to her second. She goes to the middle child, who's the most rambunctious, Dawson, first. Essentially strangles the life out of him, then strangles Cora, and then goes to eight-month-old Callan, and Callan somehow survives for a couple of days and then passes from the extremely intense injuries. She then jumps out the window, and when her husband, who she had sent out to run errands, and he was gone for less than an hour, when he returns, you know, it's a house full of three young kids, he hears nothing. He's looking for his wife. He runs upstairs. He sees the window open. He sees his wife down below. He runs out. What happened? What happened? Where are the kids? The kids are in the basement. He goes to the basement. He finds three lifeless bodies. They played the 911 call in court, George. No one could hear it except for the jurors and the people in the gallery. From what I understand, it was horrific, like a life-altering 911 call. But
0: was he the caller or Lindsay was?
1: He was the caller. There's varying takes on whether she could even talk. She was paralyzed for life from that fall. She's in a wheelchair. She was in a wheelchair, and she's a very good athlete. She was a collegiate level cheerleader and a gymnast in high school, but she now is in a wheelchair for life. Some say that she was sort of in a coma state and couldn't talk. And that's where people have this conflict with Patrick Clancy, where he's relaying all this information that his wife tells him, and people are questioning it. So there's so much intrigue with this case. And now, with a mistrial declared, this defense attorney has to retry the case starting a week from Monday. He's a 75-year-old man. I mean, at the top of his game, but talk about energy. The judge said no way, but they could retry this case as early as this December. So I mean, George, this is a case I could talk about for the next, you know, 10 coast to coast. So fire away with questions.
0: And you covered it for about 5 weeks, didn't you?
1: Yeah, we covered it every single day. We had just gotten back from a couple days off, and I have three young kids, George, so I told our community, the best community in all of YouTube, I said, look, I'm going to just do openings, opening statements, and then I'm going to, you know, come back in another week or two. I wanted to take a week off or so. And then I thought about George Norrie, who never takes time off, and I said, let me cover this trial. And it was interesting. I mean, it just went from an intense day to a more intense day to a more intense day, more media, more media. I mean, George, by the time this was all over, I would put this at neck and neck with O.J. Simpson in terms of just the intensity and the division involved in this trial.
0: What a trial. We'll talk more about it, Joel, and take phone calls with you when we come back. Joel Waldman on Coast to Coast AM. Calls are next.
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0: As veterans, we've lived through ups and downs. 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
5: What went wrong? I'm Sue Guzman, Fox News, and the NTSB and FAA are investigating after an Amazon cargo plane overran the runway at Miami International Airport Sunday afternoon, striking several vehicles, leaving 5 dead and 5 people injured. More from Fox's Madeline Scarpino.
6: Miami-Dade Fire and Rescue is now saying not only did that plane overrun the runway, but it also struck multiple vehicles in the process. Miami International Airport, one of the busiest airports in the country, also right off of a major road. Now, huge clouds of thick smoke were coming from the plane, heavy flames in some of the videos on social media. Emergency crews were there. We know more than 60 fire rescue units are on the scene, and that is just that one agency. The plane departed from San Juan, Puerto Rico.
5: Officials say there are still numerous cancellations and delays at the airport. Senior Iranian official says Tehran plans to announce an exclusion zone outside the Strait of Hormuz, targeting vessels it believes are attempting to transit the waterway. Comes after the U.S. launched military strikes against 3 Iranian oil tankers Saturday.
7: They were in response, in retaliation, for Iranian attacks. In a significant escalation, Iran tried to target 2 U.S. warships, an aircraft carrier and a destroyer, with ballistic missiles. Neither of those attacks were successful. U.S. administration officials continue to say how much this war is hurting Iran's economy, both the blockade of its oil ports as well as the attack on Iranian oil tankers. That's something that's been echoed by Israeli Prime Minister Netanyahu. He says Israel's goal in this war remains the same. Regime change.
5: Fox's Steve Harrigan. At least 11 people have been killed in Israeli strikes in a town in southern Lebanon, according to the Lebanese state news agency. National news agency says a separate drone strike on a car in Kfar Merman left 2 Hezbollah paramedics dead. 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
5: U.S. Special Envoy Steve Witkoff and Jared Kushner say a weekend of peace talks with Russia and with Ukraine have been productive. They met Sunday with Ukrainian President Volodymyr Zelensky.
6: President Trump's envoys Steve Witkoff and Jared Kushner returning from a trip that started in Moscow and continued into Ukraine. The envoys say they had, quote, meaningful discussions in Kyiv about Ukraine peace talks. It's their latest push to end more than 4.5 years of Russia's full-scale invasion. Sunday marked the first time the U.S. envoys had traveled to Ukraine since President Trump returned to office with a pledge to solve the conflict.
5: Fox's Marianne Rafferty, a former New York governor, says he's been suffering from a 9/11-related illness. Fox's Grinnell Scott with more.
12: Former New York Governor George Pataki told the New York Post he has respiratory airway disease. Pataki, the most recent Republican to lead New York State, was governor during the terror attack. He told the Post he was diagnosed over the last 5 years, but had not publicly disclosed the condition until now. The disease is caused by toxins and dust particles that were in the air after the collapse of the Twin Towers and can make conditions such as the flu more dangerous. Pataki tells the Post he considers himself one of the lucky ones when he compares himself to so many others who have been sickened and have died from illnesses related to Ground Zero. In New York, Grinnell Scott, Fox News.
5: After renaming Lake Ontario Lake America last month, President Trump is suggesting he likes the idea of a new name for the state of New Mexico. The president sharing a post from the White House's X page on Truth Social that features a map of New Mexico, Mexico crossed out and replaced with America to read New America. The map had gone viral on social media in recent days, with Snopes even debunking it. And while he shared the graphic on Sunday, the president did stop short of saying that this will be an actual policy change in reality. I'm Sue Guzman. This is Fox News.
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14: We could see a little patchy fog forming up through the early morning hours. Otherwise, though, partly cloudy with a low of 58. Headed through your Labor Day, going to be a nice one. Partly cloudy, high of 79, dew points in the low 60s, so maybe a hint of humidity. Tuesday, though, much more humid, a high of 79. We could see scattered showers and storms late in the day. From Fox 11, your station for severe weather coverage, I'm meteorologist Phil DeCastro for 1330 and 101.5 WHBL.

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0: And welcome back, George Norrie, along with our dear friend Joel Waldman, as we talk about true crimes of Jack the Ripper and the case of Lindsay Clancy, whose case was just declared a mistrial, but a new one's going to start up soon. Joel, what is the prosecution alleged? That somebody, that she killed them? And then what is the defense alleged? That somebody broke in the window and killed them?
1: Yeah, great question. So the Commonwealth of Massachusetts actually has a very difficult law as it pertains to the prosecution. So essentially the Commonwealth had a double burden here. They had to prove guilt beyond a reasonable doubt. And that comes into play with these jurors, which I'll explain in a minute. And then in addition to that, they have to prove that Lindsay Clancy was in fact criminally responsible. So really, in Massachusetts, it's not whether you're sane or not insane, but they use a phrase, criminally responsible or not criminally responsible. Now, the defense had a very kind of straightforward motive and theory. They said, look, this was a perfectly good mother, a mother who loved her children, who was a labor and delivery nurse, who was happily married. There were no issues in the marriage, no criminal record. No mental illness record, nothing ever, no blight on her record in life with anything. Her family loved her. Again, the now ex-husband who's remarried loved her. By all accounts, the children loved her. And the defense says after the first child, it was a little difficult. She had postpartum depression. And there's a distinction between postpartum depression, which many women, sometimes it's called the baby blues, suffer from. And if there's any silver lining in this case, because it is tragic all the way around, it's maybe people learn more about postpartum depression and postpartum psychosis. But
0: it's like PTSD for women.
1: Yeah. Except here they're literally hearing voices. So the defense brings on this expert witness who's 88 years old, and he has written the book on this. He's testified in other very high profile cases, and he says, look, psychosis is real. She did hear this voice, and it didn't have to be more than once. And it doesn't matter that it was 8 months after the birth of her last child. And so the defense said she was not in her right mind. Now, the prosecution, in my opinion, not in everyone's opinion, really stumbled a lot. They didn't have a clear motive other than to say she's responsible. That's essentially what they did. Now, when they did their closing arguments, they were a lot more buttoned up and sort of said, look, she knew the difference between right and wrong, and they sort of explained why. And then what we learn in deliberations, and we only learn this through a juror note, in Massachusetts, another strange thing, the judge picks the foreperson, and he picked out of 9 women and 3 men, the oldest woman who was taking a lot of notes. And we find out through, the judge is very limited in what he can ask jurors, but most people had projected a mistrial because it was such a divisive case.
0: Mm-hmm.
1: And then day one of deliberations goes by, day two, day three. Now we're on day 7 this past Friday, and another note is revealed, and we come to find out through the defense attorney and through sort of deduction that it was actually 11-1 in favor of not criminally responsible. And there was a lone holdout male juror that said, no, I'm not voting this way. But the issue, the any juror, you know, look, you have to give jurors. It's a civil duty, and it's a very, very difficult and taxing job on a trial like this. But the way it was presented from the jury foreperson is that this juror admitted that he had doubt, that he had reasonable doubt. He was not going to listen to that instruction from the judge. And that's where the rub is. So it wasn't that he had a differing opinion. It's that she says that he basically confessed in the jury deliberation room, look, I have reasonable doubt, but I don't care. I'm still going to vote that she's criminally responsible. And he refused to change. The world is divided in half on this. It's almost like, you know, not to get political, but it's almost like Democrats, Republicans. It was half the world wanted her to go to a psych hospital. The other half wanted life in prison or worse. But this juror dug his heels in, and the judge literally said in court on Friday, George, he says, Judge William Sullivan, I'm going to declare a mistrial. And right as he says that, Kevin Reddington, the defense attorney, says, I want to file an appeal with the Supreme Court of Massachusetts. The judge says, I'll give you 1 hour. I mean, I can't remember a time where it was that dramatic. So they literally file a motion. It goes through the one justice who's on call at the Supreme Court in Massachusetts, and she denies the motion, and bam, a mistrial is declared. And then Kevin Reddington in the news conference took a lot of shots at this juror, and he took a lot of heat for that, because you've got to respect the sanctity of jurors in this country, and they'll look into it. I don't know what can be done, but Kevin Reddington, who again is like 75, 76 years old, he wants to retry this case immediately, and it has gotten personal between him and the district attorney, a guy named Tim Cruz.
0: Joel, did Patrick Clancy, the husband, testify on her behalf?
1: So early on, we heard he was going to testify for the Commonwealth, but he was also going to be a defense witness. And then there was basically a stipulation, which is a fancy word for agreement, where he would kind of testify for both at once because it was a lot for him. And so he did testify, and he was very – look, everyone responds. One thing I've learned in true crime is everyone responds to trauma differently. You know, a loved one dies. Some people are sobbing. Others kind of close up. He was very stoic. Was not, you know, he didn't have a lot of expression, didn't have a lot of energy behind his words. He kind of was just very matter of fact, like, let me just get this over with. And now the media is absolutely hounding this guy, which I don't think is right. He has moved to New York City. Everyone is following him. The TMZs of the world are posting photos of him. And unless, like I said earlier, someone has real evidence implicating this guy, you can give tangible evidence, you know, then it can be looked at. Until then, just a lot of conspiracy theorists out there about his possible involvement, which I'm not buying right now.
0: Let's go to calls for you. Lewis in Pennsylvania to get us started. Go ahead, Lewis.
2: Oh, George, thank you for taking my call. I have a comment and question for Joel. I'll stop the air.
0: Sure.
2: Yeah, Joe, the best film I ever saw about Jack the Ripper was a film called From Hell by the Hughes Brothers in 2001, and Johnny Depp was in it. And my question for you was, what do you think about H.H. Holmes or Sir Arthur Conan Doyle as possible suspects in this case? The only thing close in this country is probably the Zodiac. Okay, thank you, George.
1: Yeah, Lewis, thank you for that fantastic question. Have not seen From Hell. I will check it out now that you mentioned it, and I'm always down to watch a good movie. But those names, Sir Arthur Conan Doyle, obviously a very well-known name, have all been thrown out there. But the betting odds on those two who you mentioned in particular, very low, at least at this point. It seems the consensus seems to have really shifted to this guy, Aaron Kosminski, Haim Hyams, and this other guy, Montag Pruitt. So I'd say those are the three sort of front runners, if you will, to use that, you know, that phrase. But I have heard the other names mentioned that you just brought up. And I haven't seen the evidence to support it.
0: What kind of people were the suspects, Joel? Were they nice people? Were they whacked out? What do we know?
1: We're talking about Jack the Ripper here?
0: Yes.
1: Yeah, I mean, the suspects were really varied, but a lot of them, like I said, very dark backgrounds, you know, just sort of out on their luck, new to London, new to England and the country. A lot of them didn't speak English, sort of shady backgrounds, temporary jobs. Not really what you'd consider sort of an upstanding citizen necessarily, outside of this one guy, Pruitt, who was Oxford educated. Aside from that, these were people who were kind of doing menial work and menial jobs, and were looked at the time by Scotland Yard. And again, just a reminder, this guy Aaron Kosminski, who was only 23 years old, you know, back 130-plus years ago, 37 years ago, we come to find out that Scotland Yard was sort of focused on him at that time.
0: Next up, let's go to William in Virginia. First-time caller. William, go ahead.
3: Hello.
0: Yes, sir.
3: Hey, how's it going?
0: All good. Thank you.
3: Hey, are we still talking about Jack the Ripper?
0: You sure are.
3: All right. Well, I was just going to say, think about you, how many years you went back, 137 years ago. Well, what makes you think Scotland Yard herself wasn't involved with it?
0: What do you think,
1: George?
0: Of that,
1: I didn't
0: Joel?
1: Catch that. What right. was what involved?
0: Why don't you repeat that again, William?
3: Yard themselves, 137 years back, we're talking about. What will make you think that the Scotland Yard themselves were not involved? Like, you know, poor little girl. I know it was all women, but you know, we're talking about prostitutes. It's an older woman. But, you know, hey, we'll just run through the line, run through the rank. Hey, fellas, here you go.
0: And anybody in Scotland Yard possibly is a suspect, Joel?
1: Never heard that. I got to tell you, for full transparency, that I am incredibly pro-law enforcement. I on my show nightly, we have retired law enforcement from all areas, the FBI, local jurisdictions. I really like to believe that 99% of law enforcement are on the up and up. I mean, are there always a couple of bad apples? Sure. As far as I know, no one inside of Scotland Yard or even within the police departments in East London or London proper, wherever looked at,

0: like the late 1950s into the 60s and 70s.
1: On the wild card line, Mayette's with us in New York. Hello, Mayette.
2: Yes, thank you so much. I must make a suggestion, and I have a great question about our beloved Cornelius. First of all, let's be mindful that it is unsettling, startling, and alarming when police keep coming to the door. What I'm going to do is I'm going to send a postcard or a note. I certainly, most of us have his address or can get it. And I think it was Mike in Alaska who one of his series was a reset. And I'm tending toward that. The phone seems to be on because it's saying now, oh, you can't, that person hasn't set up a voicemail. So he could get a phone, he could borrow a phone. It might be a reset. Seeing some uncomely behavior of some aspiring coasties, a couple who just don't have the spirit pulled together. My question deals with, I think it was the first World's Fair in Chicago. Big deal, hundreds of thousands of people coming to Chicago. There was a Dr. Holmes, and he had a facility there, and he was a lunatic, psychopathic, torturous murderer. Joel, I'd like to hear what you, if you're familiar with it. There was a book, and it's part of the title, I can't remember the author, was referring to Chicago. It was known as the White City. Okay, and it was a thick, it was a wonderful read, and I'll listen over the air. Thank you so much to both of you.
1: You know anything about this Holmes guy, Joel?
0: I have to say, I don't. I did know about your guy from St. Louis, but related to what Mayette is saying, first of all, I'm a fan of Mayette because I listen to the show. I'm a coastie, and I'm incredible. I just heard about Cornelius the other night, and I was thinking about him before we went on air, so I hope that he is okay. He's just such a beloved person here at Coast to Coast AM. And, George, you do an amazing job at building a community here with Coast to Coast AM. And, you know, I said it sort of in jest before, but I really do admire you, and I look up to you. Your work ethic is second to none, and the way you're able to really relate to the guests is inspirational. And Cornelius is one of those guys, as is Mayette, who rely on you and this show, and you make it possible for them to listen every night. So I hope Cornelius is okay, because I listen to him often asking questions.
1: We had a regular caller who would call us almost every night. His name was Joe from Long Island, New York, Joel. Yep. And one day, the calls just stopped. One day they stopped, not unusual. 2 days they stopped, not unusual. 3 days, well, now it's getting a little weird. A week, 2 weeks. I had Gina call his house because we had his number, and his brother answered and said he died. It's always been a concern of mine. When you don't hear from regular listeners after a long time, that something like that happened. Now, in Cornelius's case, the Alexandria Police Department says he's okay. He's got phone issues.
0: Okay. Well, that's a positive development. You know, we've had similar issues here where people we see in our chat for months, if not years, and then they disappear too.
1: Oof.
0: A lot of times it just has to do, which is less the case here with Coast, but a lot of time, like with this Lindsay Clancy trial, a lot of people just couldn't stomach it because it's a mother who is standing accused of killing her 3 children, and people said, hey, we're not going to be here for the next 5-6 weeks. And I completely respect that, but I do hope everything is okay with Corny, as you call him, George.
1: Would her defense attorney allow her to talk on the radio?
0: Short answer is no. She'd probably be the most sought-after interview by the media. This lone holdout juror is right now every... And, George, you know the inside baseball on this. I mean, every producer from Good Morning America, The Today Show, Name Your Show, is courting this person, trying to get them to come on. Without a doubt, the biggest get right now. And then Kevin Reddington, the defense attorney,

0: you know, his star rose. While a lot of people don't love the guy, I happen to think he's an incredible attorney inside the courtroom, an incredible advocate. We understand. One of my questions was, is Lindsey Clancy okay now? Like, this happened 3 years ago, and by all accounts, she's completely with it. She sobs every day. Like, she's aware that she killed her three children and can't really come to terms with it. There's a lot of fear that, you know, she is going to try to eliminate herself. I mean, she is in a wheelchair.
1: Was she incarcerated at all?
0: She was never in prison, but she's been at a place called Tewksbury Psychiatric, which is a lockdown facility. So it's for, you know, the most impaired mentally, the ones suffering from the most serious mental illnesses. It's, you know, that's a tough choice between that and prison. George, I always joke on the show how terrified I am of prison, but the thought of being at a psych institute for life is just as scary.
1: We're going to come back and take final calls with Joel Waldman right here on Coast to Coast AM.
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9: We could see a little patchy fog forming up through the early morning hours. Otherwise, though, partly cloudy with a low of 58. Headed through your Labor Day, going to be a nice one. Partly cloudy, high of 79, dew points in the low 60s, so maybe a hint of humidity. Tuesday, though, much more humid, a high of 79. We could see scattered showers and storms late in the day. From Fox 11, your station for severe weather coverage, I'm meteorologist Phil DeCastro for 1330 and 101.5 WHBL.

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0: And welcome back to Coast. George Norrie with you, along with Joel Waldman. His website is linked up at coasttocoastav.com. One of his books is called Surviving the Survivor. It was about his mother, who was a Holocaust survivor. That must have been an incredible story, Joel.
1: Yeah, George, thanks for asking about that. I always tell everyone, out of a 30-year career, it's the most important story I've ever reported on. My mother was saved by a non-Jewish doctor in former Yugoslavia and then sent to a Catholic school for boys where a nun saved her. And the book is actually just a conversation about life with her. During the process of writing that book, my father was passing away. They were married 63 years. My mother had previously lost a child. She's been through the worst of the worst, and she's the most optimistic, upbeat person I've ever met, and she's my co-host. She is the oldest active true crime podcaster, maybe podcaster anywhere. She just turned 87, and she co-hosts with me every Friday, and I urge everyone to try to buy the book. The print has quite a few curse words, because my mom drops F-bombs, but the Audible version, which can be found at Audible, she refused

0: to use the words that I had recorded from her and put into the written book. So the Audible, as we joke, is the clean version. But my mom is I'm a bit of a mama's boy, and she's my inspiration and keeps me going and keeps me on the right path. And I think the book, which is also called Surviving Survivor, can really change someone's outlook on life through her.
1: As a Holocaust survivor, was she tattooed?
0: She was not, because she was only 4 and a half, believe it or not, at the time. She was separated from her mother for about an 8 and a half, 9 month period and was hidden in a Catholic school for boys. Then they were reunited in Budapest, Hungary, and were saved ultimately by Russian soldiers and then liberated.
1: Tom's got a text or tweet for you, Joel. What do you got, Tommy?
2: Hey, Joel, Jonathan in Arkansas would like to know if it's possible that Lindsey Clancy had some sort of mind-altering drugs that we did not know about at the time of the murders.
0: Great question. So one of the things you find out through the course of this almost six-week trial is that she was crying for help. She went to a multitude of psychiatric hospitals. She asked for the help. Never once did she have an actual psychiatrist meet her in person. These were all telehealth appointments. So it also makes you question, and this is what the defense attorney did. He put the mental health care system essentially on trial. But the bottom line is she had no real in-person appointments, and she was on 13 different medications ranging from anxiety to antipsychotic medications. And some people do believe exactly what this listener does, that she had some sort of psychotic break potentially as a result of this crazy concoction and cocktail of psychotropic drugs. So they had a bunch of experts on the stand. And again, when you look back now, this final day was, by all indications, 11 out of 12 jurors that were going to vote not criminally responsible. And it was a juror who was holding out saying, look, she knew the difference between right and wrong. And that's where things got really kind of hairy. And Kevin Reddington, who's an old timer in Boston, the defense attorney, basically blew a gasket in court and filed this last minute appeal, which was denied. So it looks like we might be doing this once again.
1: Was this a court appointed defense attorney, or were they paying for it?
0: They're paying for it. It was not a public defender. What the terms of the deal were with this defense attorney, not exactly clear. But again, he's very highly sought after. He's one of the top everyone who I've asked, and these are guests who I have on from Massachusetts across the board tell me that he's a top three, if not a top one choice of criminal defense attorneys. He's one of a kind. He's very blunt. He's sort of blue collar, comes from the Brockton Stoughton area of Massachusetts, which is where Rocky Marciano is from. He's got the thick accent, and he lawyers like a fighter.
1: Let's go to Nancy in Philadelphia. Hello, Nance. Go ahead.
3: Hi there, Joel. Hi. Perhaps I'm your sister from another mother, because my dad too, a Holocaust survivor, his life was saved by a righteous Christian who took him right out of Vienna, Austria, before the Nazis entered, and took him right to the border and told the Gestapo, this is my son. Out they went to his aunt in Paris. He was 11 years old.
1: That's great.
3: Yeah. Wow. I, your cold screener's tough, George. I've spoken to you before. I am a real Philadelphia lawyer, graduated Temple Law School in 1978. I also have told you I have a PhD in psychology. Mm-hmm. I earned that at the Greystone Program, which is a residential home for people with intractable schizophrenia, which I never had. After my final third chemo for breast cancer, I had both a stroke and a heart attack. It's amazing that I'm still alive, and my medical records say I'm here because of a miracle. I'm speaking quickly because I know time is short. What I learned after being put from psych hospital to psych hospital to psych hospital because I couldn't speak, because I had a stroke, and my family member decided, well, she must be horribly depressed. And I had a diagnosis of major depressive disorder for 7 years, almost in a coma. I couldn't speak. Now, I met there after a miraculous recovery that I had. I met there a gentleman named Steve Moore, who stabbed to death 66 times his pregnant girlfriend right in front of his two-year-old daughter. She wrote a book, the daughter. She's an adult now. She wrote a book about the man who killed my mother. I recommend the book to everybody. When you take somebody who has an underlying mental health disorder, which allegedly Lindsay had, bipolar, and you put them on psych medications, you will make them insane. I watched this. I watched people, 42 people with intractable schizophrenia, living in a home for the rest of their lives because they couldn't be in a hospital. And the family's like, we don't want this crazy person back. Now, she had suicidal ideation, which is the number one side effect to look out for on any antidepressant, anti-anxiety medication. There's a warning. And by the way, my personal opinion, after seeing people take all these medications and never get well, my opinion is this, and yes, it's my opinion. I know psych meds can help people in certain amounts for certain limited periods of time, not forever, okay? Now, she was given medication, which I read that she was given this medication by a shrink who had only been practicing for 1 month, and now I hear you say it was over the phone. That is malpractice 100,000%. People on psychiatric medication should be monitored closely because they impact people differently and differently over time. And then you throw bunches of them together, you will make a person nutty because the body cannot process all of that.
1: All right, let's get Joel's thoughts on that before we run out of time. Go ahead, Joel.
0: Yeah, well, Nancy, I'm so sorry that you went through that, and very fascinating about your own father. We obviously have a lot in common. But you bring up an amazing point, and it goes to what I said earlier, which is Kevin Reddington put the entire mental health field on notice here. And there are civil suits pending, a number of civil suits. As a matter of fact, the civil attorneys spoke after the mistrial was declared, which is unusual, basically to say, we're coming for you, for the psychiatrists, the psychologists, and the people who prescribe these medications, because I've heard this. And this is where this case, George, gets so fascinating and also divisive. It's people... you know, it's almost akin to cancer. This day and age, everyone knows someone who's gone through cancer. Everyone knows somebody who's had an issue with mental health. And here you have a woman who, by all accounts, was fine. She gets put on a cocktail of 13 different medications kind of rotating around, and a couple of them, at least one, was a medication known as Seroquel, which is an antipsychotic. And, you know, if she was also diagnosed as having bipolar 2. So if you mix a drug that is not meant to help, let's say, bipolar 2, really bad things can happen, and that appears to be the case here. So was it the medications? Was it her? One of the most complicated things about this entire trial and this particular story, George, when you sprain your ankle or you have a torn meniscus, you get an MRI, you get an X-ray.
1: Mm-hmm.
0: You can't do that with a human brain. You don't really know what's going on, and you have to rely on sort of a speculative field, which is psychiatry, to figure it out. And there's conflicting medical experts and their opinions on this, and also a very divided public. So great, great comment and point by Nancy there.
1: So you would think, Joel, in the next few weeks, what's going to happen in this case?
0: So Tim Cruz, this happens to be the one part of the Massachusetts that's a little more conservative, and it's just sort of a matter of fact, I think, at this point, that the outcome people wanted also sort of falls along political lines. With that said, Tim Cruz has been around for 30 years, I believe, over two decades. He's very tough on crime, but he knows that he lost this case badly. Kevin Reddington, who I said comes from Rocky Marciano's hometown, at the press conference said, I kicked the S out of them, using the word. And Tim Cruz knows that. So I'm thinking that there could very well be some sort of plea deal put in place. But if not, this will be bigger than the first trial. The amount of eyes and media attention on this will be unbelievable.
1: Oh, and we'll definitely get you back, Joel. Thank you. We're out of time. Joel Waldman, his website is linked up at coasttocoastam.com. And for you folks who listen to us on a regular first Sunday, here you go.

For Adam Thompson, Tom Danheiser, Dan Galante, Sue Trikas, Lex Lonewood, Sean Latasseur, Alec Fernandez, Tim Banal, Mary Berry, George Knapp, and Richard Serrett, I'm George Norrie, somewhere out there on Coast to Coast AM. We'll see you on our next edition. Until then, be safe, everyone.

0: While serving in Afghanistan, I was shot in the head by sniper fire. 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
4: A fatal crash. I'm Deborah Valentine, Fox News. At least 5 people were killed, 5 more hurt when a cargo plane overran a runway at Miami International Airport Sunday afternoon. Fox's CB Cotton has details.
5: A Boeing Prime Air 767 skidding across the roadway and hitting several cars before bursting into flames. The crash prompting a massive response from Miami-Dade Fire Rescue. Authorities say the wreck left several people trapped inside their cars. Rescue teams had to perform high-powered extractions, all while thick smoke and flames burned nearby. Despite the fire, the plane has remained largely intact, resting on its belly. At the time of the crash, it was arriving to Miami from San Juan, Puerto Rico. The plane will now likely be studied by the FAA and the NTSB, who will take the lead in finding out the cause of the crash. CB Cotton, Fox News.
4: Special envoys Steve Witkoff and Jared Kushner visited Russia and Ukraine in a bid to restart peace negotiations. More from Fox's Marion Rafferty.
6: President Trump's envoys Steve Witkoff and Jared Kushner returning from a trip that started in Moscow and continued into Ukraine. The envoys say they had, quote, meaningful discussions in Kyiv about Ukraine peace talks. It's their latest push to end more than 4.5 years of Russia's full-scale invasion. Sunday marked the first time the U.S. envoys had traveled to Ukraine since President Trump returned to office with a pledge to solve the conflict.
4: Russia's President Vladimir Putin has rejected President Trump's demand. The two sides agree to an unconditional ceasefire. However, Ukraine's President Zelensky agrees to it. Germany's far-right party projected to win a strong victory in a regional election. The Alternative for Germany won 44% of the vote and delivered a defeat to Germany's unpopular leader. 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
8: Temperatures being 30 degrees above average.
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4: Once again, violence marring a political event, this time in the Buckeye State.
11: It happened as Ohio gubernatorial candidate Amy Acton was campaigning at a fair just outside Youngstown. Her campaign says a man armed with two guns and brass knuckles knocked several people to the ground as he lunged at the candidate. She was not hurt, but several people were. Police say he did not use his weapons. Acton's campaign says she's grateful for the swift and decisive action of law enforcement. The attacker is charged with assault. Ohio Governor Mike DeWine issued a statement saying, "Violence or the threat of violence at political or public events is always unacceptable." Roger Stern, Fox News.
4: The Trump administration renewing its appeal to the Supreme Court to allow new restrictions on mail-in ballots.
12: A lower court issued an order to keep the Postal Service from enforcing President Trump's executive order limiting mail-in ballots. The president wants election ballots to meet automation requirements and carry unique barcodes. State officials would also have to give the Postal Service details about people who get ballots. Some voting rights groups say the changes are unconstitutional. The administration says it's trying to prevent fraud. This is the third time the administration asked the Supreme Court to intervene. The High Court has allowed the plan to move forward, but has not ruled on whether it's legal. In Washington, Jill Nato, Fox News.
4: Israel's Air Force carried out two strikes early today in a southern Lebanese village, killing at least nine people, including women and children, according to Lebanon's health ministry. The strikes come amid a new round of escalation between Israel and Hezbollah. I'm Deborah Valentine. This is Fox News.
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14: We could see a little patchy fog forming up through the early morning hours. Otherwise, though, partly cloudy with a low of 58. Headed through your Labor Day, going to be a nice one. Partly cloudy, high of 79, dew points in the low 60s, so maybe a hint of humidity. Tuesday, though, much more humid, a high of 79. We could see scattered showers and storms late in the day. From Fox 11, your station for severe weather coverage, I'm meteorologist Phil DeCastro for 1330 and 101.5 WHBL.

0: From the heartland of America and the gateway to the West, good morning, good evening, wherever you may be, across the nation, around the world. I'm George Norrie, and this is Coast to Coast AM. Program note for you, live Labor Day Monday night for you, so stick around. Emerging artist bumper music for the first couple hours. All their information on the coasttocoastam.com website. They're doing a great job. And later tonight, true crime stories. Here's what's happening. At least five people were killed, five others were injured at Miami International Airport on Sunday after an Amazon cargo plane overran the runway, struck multiple vehicles, and caught fire while landing. The Miami-Dade Sheriff's Office and Miami-Dade Fire Rescue Teams confirmed that there were at least 10 victims involved in the crash, which happened when Prime Air Flight 7598 overran Miami International Airport's diagonal runway at about 2 p.m. local time. The fire chief said three people were taken to a trauma center in critical condition. Five others died. The two others were transported to a local hospital.
1: Wow.
0: Hurricane Lowell is forecast to remain an intense major hurricane and has now begun its northward turn in the central Pacific. The major hurricane possesses a danger to parts of Hawaii. A volcano eruption in Indonesia on Sunday has forced the cancellation of all flights at the capital city's airport as volcanic ash drifted across the western parts of the country. No casualties reported, 170,000 people stranded on that situation. Iran's parliament speaker warned that any further hits on the country's interests would be met with a faster, heavier, and more painful response after tanker strikes Saturday. The U.S. Central Command said it redirected 92 commercial vehicles, disabled three, and boarded two in the Strait of Hormuz, also releasing footage of an F-35A patrol over regional waters. OPEC kept October output unchanged as disruptions to the Strait of Hormuz curbed the group's sway over oil prices. With more, here's Tom Dan.
1: Well, George, Iran's parliament speaker on Sunday has threatened to deliver a more intense and more painful response to U.S. strikes on Iranian oil tankers. A day after the U.S. struck and permanently disabled three of the tankers in the Persian Gulf and the Gulf of Oman. This in response to Iran's Revolutionary Guard firing ballistic missiles at an aircraft carrier and guided missile destroyer. No U.S. warships were struck in the attack and no one was injured. On Sunday, Iranian state media claimed a drone attack on an unmanned U.S. military boat attempting to enter a self-declared restricted zone in the Strait of Hormuz. The U.S. military dismissed the claim as a total lie and denied any such vessel was hit. Meanwhile, the new head of Iran's Supreme National Security Council Sunday said that Tehran plans to announce an exclusion zone outside the Strait of Hormuz aimed at vessels it believes are attempting to transit the waterway. Mohsen Rezai's comments came with few details, but did indicate the new zone should be announced in the coming days and weeks and will begin from the line of the U.S. naval blockade, extend toward the Strait of Hormuz and into the Persian Gulf. Rezai said that any ship that enters this area with the intention of passing through the Strait of Hormuz and is identified will be placed on their sanctions list. And oil prices continue to be elevated, with West Texas Intermediate crude oil trading at $91.41 a barrel and Brent crude $95.85. George?
0: Thank you, Tom. Charles R. Smith is one of America's leading experts on advanced technology and its implications for war. He's here to talk about what's going on. Charles, your thoughts?
2: Well, I think this is more of the squeeze going on at the moment. One of those tankers that got hit was hit off of Karg Island. And as predicted, instead of strikes or invasions on Karg Island, literally all we're doing is blockading it. The effect is basically the same, nothing going in, nothing going out. And the net result is no ka-ching for the Iranian treasury, as well as the Ayatollahs, which take a fairly large chunk skimmed off the top. And therein, I think, lies the biggest point. We have seen indications that there are parts of the Iranian economy starting to fold at the moment. Things are likely to get worse inside Iran, and these wonderful announcements of exclusion zones and attacks and an occasional ballistic missile are to be expected.
0: Benjamin Netanyahu from Israel has been talking about major attacks. What do you think of that?
2: It's possible. The Israelis are really a little bit more busy with Hezbollah and Hamas locally. So for all practical purposes, yeah, they might. They may actually ask us to join in. It depends on how much the Iranians decide to throw, as well as how much do they have left to throw. I think what's really having the worst effect on them is not necessarily the military actions, as I've outlined, but the political and financial application, literally not allowing any exports or imports to reach their country. And the net result is the massive inflation, inability to pay their bills. And of course, that also results in desertions from their security forces, which we are beginning to see.
0: All right. Thank you, Charles. A blueberry recall first reported in July on our program over the risk of E. coli contamination has been expanded now to include frozen package mixes of strawberries, blackberries, blueberries sold at Walmart, according to the FDA. One lot of 10-ounce packages of Great Value frozen organic triple berry blend has been recalled by a Chilean supplier. The frozen berries were sold at selective Walmart stores in 16 states, including, I'll name them off quickly, Alabama, Arkansas, Florida, Illinois, Indiana, Kentucky, Louisiana, Minnesota, Mississippi, Missouri, North Carolina, Ohio, Oklahoma, South Carolina, Texas, and Wisconsin. If you have the package, go back to the store. As we run into the Labor Day weekend now, and here we are, full speed, this time spent with our families and friends, it brings up a powerful question. What are our deepest relationships even born? Today we are looking at soulmate contact and growing afterlife evidence that our external bonds survive physical death. Researchers are finding that we travel through multiple lifetimes with the exact same group of souls. And here to share the company proof that true love never dies is Sandra Champlain, host of the After Dark, Shades of the After Dark podcast on Coast to Coast. Hi, Sandra.
3: Oh, hey, George. You know, the clinical research being done right now by the Newton Institute, based in Wilmington, North Carolina, may completely change how we view the people sitting around our dinner tables. Before Dr. Michael Newton passed 10 years ago this month at the age of 84, he documented thousands of cases of life between lives regressions. His research revealed that we belong to specific soul groups and create soul contracts before we are even born. Newton said that the people who challenge us the most are often our closest soulmates, taking on difficult roles purely out of love to help our souls learn and grow. But this brings up a massive question I hear from those who are grieving. If our loved one reincarnates, does that mean they won't be in the afterlife to greet us when we crossover? Well, the Newton Institute provides us with this great answer. When we reincarnate, we do not send our entire being into one physical body. We only bring a small fragment of our energy to Earth. The vast, magnificent core of who we really are remains fully awake, alive, and waiting to hug loved ones in the spirit world. So this long Labor Day weekend, as we look at the family members gathered around our dinner tables and at our cookouts, we can do so with a kind, forgiving, and loving heart, knowing that our relatives are surely helping us to get massive growth for our souls. Thank you, George.
0: Thank you, Sandra. Up next, Larry Arnold. His book is called The Blaze, The Mysterious Fires of Spontaneous Human Combustion. He's next on Coast to Coast AM.
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0: And welcome back to Coast. George Norrie with you. Larry Arnold back with us. He is an author and founder of Ferroscience International. His networks with others, and he focuses on curious combustions and other anomalies. Larry also has amassed what is arguably the largest database of odd fires that defy common sense and comprehension. Larry, welcome back, and happy Labor Day to you.
1: Hey, George, and a happy Labor Day to you, too, and to Tom, Tim, and the rest of the Coast staff. We trust it's been a good year for all of you in 2026. It certainly has been a year with no shortages of stories to pursue and mysteries to ponder.
0: I love your work. How did you get involved in spontaneous human combustion stories?
1: If you talk to our debunkers, it would probably be a silly, insipid, nonsensical fool who is easily swayed by alleged mysteries. We got introduced to this incredible phenomenon in around 1962 when we were probably in eighth grade. We spent 35 cents on a paperback book called Stranger Than Science by Frank Edwards. And in Frank's book, he devoted one chapter to incredible cremations and specifically talked about the case of Mary Hardy Reeser, who burned in an incredibly bizarre fashion, localized fashion, in 1951 down in St. Pete, Florida. And we can go into the details of that case if you wish, but it led us to think, could she have been simply a one-off odd case that stood alone and unique in history? Or might there be other cases similar to hers? So after we left the engineering profession, we went down to the Library of Congress, pulled up some microfilm looking for newspapers from 1951 from the St. Pete area. And we found that the St. Petersburg Times and the Tampa Tribune both covered the story as front page news about Mary Reeser's death in 1951 and expressed a number of odd aspects to it. And then in 1975, we got tipped off to a case in our home state of Pennsylvania that sounded very similar to the localized incineration that befell Mary Reeser in 1951. And that case turned out to be an elderly physician in northern Pennsylvania, Dr. John Irving Bentley, who died in December 5, 1966, in circumstances that just belie common sense. And at that point, our life changed around, and while we still drive a school bus after 51 years, we devoted a good chunk of our remaining two-thirds of this lifespan to documenting, investigating, and trying to understand how spontaneous human combustion happens.
0: Larry, what did Mary Weezer's body look like when they got to it?
1: It actually did not look like a body. What the first responders discovered was in a chair that Mary Reeser had been last known to be sitting in a few hours earlier was 1 foot still encased in a satin slipper unburned, a few pounds of calcined vertebrae and ash, a head that was alleged to have shrunken to the size variously described as a cup of tea, of baseball, or an orange. And that was pretty much it. The chair in which she was seated and an end table next to it had also incinerated within a circle of fire that was not much more than 3 feet in diameter. Combustibles just beyond the edge of that circle of death, as it became to be called, daybed linen, stacks of newspaper, all that was unsinged. The fire appeared to be incredibly localized, fiercely intense, and yet surrounding combustibles that should have ignited much more easily than the human body can be burned escaped unsinged. And therein lied the mystery of Mary Reeser's remarkable human incineration.
0: Yeah, why does it occur where the surrounding areas, the bed, the room, the rest of the house, doesn't get burned?
1: That is the mystery of this

0: concept, SHC is the smoking, blistering, or burning of human flesh in the absence of a known, identifiable nearby burn agent. In what history has characterized this SHC, what we term classic SHC and have renamed sudden human cremation, it is a human body consumed almost wholly to ash by what appears to be a high heat inferno that produces minimal, if any, damage to surrounding combustibles. That is, a person is cremated in an environment that is devoid of the attendant effects that fire science mandates should be, indeed must be present, but are not. Usually there's no gore, no guts, and no blood. It's just the scariest, most terrifying, and frightful spookiness imaginable. Truly scenes that are macabre beyond belief.
1: Now, when we get a fever, we kind of feel it. We get chills, we get sweaty. When somebody is beginning to combust, do they feel anything initially?
0: That's an intriguing question. For the classic cases, we have no way to know that because you can't interview a pile of ash. Right. There's a subset of this phenomenon, however, that the skeptics really don't want to deal with, and that is there are people who have survived partial spontaneous human combustion. And those survivors that we have been privileged to interview tell us that there is no significant thermal forewarning of the event that is about to befall them. They may feel a slight tingling in their body, like when circulation is cut off in your forearm, for example, or they may feel and be aware of a minor heat rising up their spinal column or on the back of their shoulders, for example, but nothing like the painful heat that one experiences, for example, when one would put one's hands on a hot stove burner.
1: What combusts them in the body? What is so flammable?
0: Well, according to mainstream science, there's nothing in the body that is flammable. We did a search this afternoon on AI. We asked AI, as many people who listen to Coast do, to find out what AI has to say. And this is what AI says about spontaneous human combustion. If you're looking for real-world science or history and what people call spontaneous human combustion, here's a quick breakdown. The mainstream scientific community completely rejects the idea that a human body can burst into flames from internal heat. In most cases, it's written off where the room, surrounding room, is untouched. Forensic scientists will point to the wick effect, and we can get into that later. So officially, there's nothing in the body that can cause spontaneous human combustion. As is well known, the body is mostly water, 70-75% water. And it's argued that it would be like trying to ignite a swimming pool to burn a human body. It doesn't make common sense. It doesn't seem practical to pursue. But if you look at the evidence that we have amassed in over 50 years of trying to document this phenomenon, and as we have shown you personally, George, when we had the privilege of doing an episode of Beyond Belief with you, the photographs that depict these remarkably localized incineration fires of the human body are not hoaxes, as have been claimed. These are real documentable photographs with known provenance that prove again and again, albeit rarely, there is something about the human body, either internally or external to it, that mainstream orthodox science has yet failed to recognize, that can indeed incinerate a swimming pool or a human body that is composed of 75% water.
1: Oh, that's amazing. Do you think the person feels pain, or do they just die?
0: In the classic cases where the body is almost wholly incinerated, we believe, based on evidence and talking to eyewitnesses who have seen the aftermath of these incredibly localized incinerations, we have concluded that the victim, as horrific as the scene appears to be and presents itself, the person does not experience agonizing pain as one would expect from a high temperature oxidation typed fire phenomenon. The process is either so quick that pain cannot be transmitted through the nervous system to the brain, or it is a process that just does not engender pain responses within the human physiology. So as horrific

0: thick and as frightful and as fearsome as the photographs of these remarkable fires appear, the victim who experienced the SHC, we believe, does so painlessly and without agony.
1: Truly amazing. Where do we get your book, Ablaze?
0: Two ways. You can go to Amazon.com, search Larry Arnold and Ablaze, pop up. 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Or they can contact us directly through our website, parascience.com, or email us at shchappens@gmail.com. And we can go from there with a personally inscribed copy.
1: All right. We're going to come back in a moment with you, Larry. And here's our first emerging artist called Box 211 from Essex Falls, New Jersey. The name of the song, Tuesday Morning.
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0: Packers kick off the regular season against the Vikings up in Minnesota. 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
9: We could see a little patchy fog forming up through the early morning hours. Otherwise, though, partly cloudy with a low of 58. Headed through your Labor Day, going to be a nice one. Partly cloudy, high of 79, dew points in the low 60s, so maybe a hint of humidity. Tuesday, though, much more humid, a high of 79. We could see scattered showers and storms late in the day.
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11: 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And here's our next one, Jeanette Parsadanian from Burbank, California, with a great song called I Love You for Who You Are. 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
1: We'll take your calls next hour with Larry Arnold as we talk about the fascinating subject of spontaneous human combustion. 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The Paranormal Podcast keeps cruising along. 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
2: 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In the search, just put Coast to Coast AM. All those wonderful shows will pop right up. It's a lot of listening and a lot of fun. Some good shows up there.
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0: And welcome back. George Norrie back with Larry Arnold, author of Ablaze, The Mysterious Fires of Spontaneous Human Combustion. He's got several other books out there as well, and his website is linked up at coasttocoastam.com. Larry, do we have any data that tells us how many people in the United States or worldwide combust every year?
1: We have to refer to our database, which currently has about 500 examples that would meet the definition of spontaneous human combustion historically. By year, it varies significantly. We have many years in which we have no cases recorded. We have other cases that clump into around 1871, 1905, 1938. Based on that, we were beginning to see a 33-year periodicity. Could this be a factor, a causative mechanism that could help to explain the phenomenon? We did not see a bump of cases after 1938. There was a group in 1980, however. Location appears to be more significant in having this phenomenon happen than chronological dating, however. On the other hand, we can also freely admit that there are surely cases that we've not been able to discover and document yet. This is a phenomenon, as you can easily imagine, George, and probably your listeners as well. It's a phenomenon that mainstream science, fire scientists, fire investigators, and in some cases even the first responders at these fire scenes really don't want to talk about. It makes them incredibly uncomfortable, which makes it very difficult for us as an investigator, as the researcher, to identify and track down these cases. We have to rely on people's willingness, the open-mindedness, to discuss what is truly frightening for them. We had one fire inspector down in Philadelphia. When we went to his office, we had dates, names, and general locations for several cases in the city of Philadelphia, and we asked to see the fire files. And the inspector flat out told us that there are no files for us to see because what we're asking about doesn't happen. We laid on his desk some photographs. We showed him the photograph of Mary Reeser. We showed him the photograph of Dr. Bentley. And we showed him the photograph of Helen Conway, who burned up not too far from his office outside of Philadelphia in Upper Darby Township in 1964. We explained the circumstances of the fire scenes that the photographs depicted, and then we asked him, if you were called out to a fire and you encountered a fire scene like we're showing these photographs to you depict, what would you do? And we shall never, ever forget his response to us. It was, quote unquote, I'd go out, get drunk, and forget about it.
0: Wow. What are the possibilities, Larry, that these people are being murdered and then burned up by the murderer?
1: That's a fair question, George. Glad you asked that, and we can respond this way. Sadly, there are a number of arson murder cases that happen not only in the United States but worldwide every year. In fact, in the United States, there are some in excess of 2,000 smoking mishap accidents every year in the United States. Some of those accidents are indeed arson murders, where the scene of the crime is attempted to cover up by the murderer by burning the evidence, so to speak. It's claimed by one debunker of SHC, the Dame of Flame, Miss Elaine Pope, that no matter how badly a body is burned by a murder arsonist, she can always find evidence of foul play in the burned remains. Find evidence for a stab wound, find evidence of a gunshot wound. We challenge Miss Pope to find any such evidence in the ashes that Mary Reeser or Dr. Bentley left behind. It can't be done. What arson murderers do is douse the body in a flammable liquid, usually gasoline, and then torch it. The body can still be picked up, body bagged, and taken to a morgue for autopsy, where someone like a forensic scientist like the Dame of Flame could find that evidence that she would expect to find at an arson murder. What we don't find at classic SHC fire scenes is any evidence of an accelerant. In the Reeser case from 1951, the FBI, as well as the local police department and fire departments down in St. Pete, Florida, looked for evidence of an accelerant. They could find none. No hydrocarbons were found at the scene. An arson murder cannot, to our knowledge and research anyway, burn a body so completely in a localized environment at the scene of the crime, and burn it so completely as Dr. Bentley or Helen Conway or Michael Flaherty in Ireland, or scores of other victims that we've documented in our book, Ablaze.
0: I guess the skull is still intact with the teeth, or what happens with that?
1: Another interesting question, George. In the Bentley case, this is the classic photograph that many of your listeners will have seen posted online, or maybe have seen in some of the television programs that we've done on the subject. Dr. Bentley was a physician, 92 years of age, in northern Pennsylvania, who in December 5, 1966, was discovered by a meter reader, Don Gosnell, to have burned to his bathroom floor, leaving behind one leg, half of a leg, lying tangential to that hole. And on the water pipes below the floor through which most of Mr. Bentley's body burned was a round object lying on the water pipes, burned so badly that some of the first responders did not recognize it as a head. The rest of Dr. Bentley's 180-pound body, beside the head and the half of his lower left leg, was a pile of powder in the basement floor below the hole, a pile of powder about 14 inches in diameter, 5 inches in height. No internal organs were left to be autopsied. No evidence of foul play could be determined. Ironically, Dr. Bentley's death certificate says that he died by asphyxiation and 90% burning of the body, so said the coroner. Problem with that, there was no lungs, no throat, no esophagus to autopsy, so you can't make a determination of asphyxiation by death as cause of death. As to the 90% burning of the body, John Deck, the deputy coroner for Potter County at that time, told us it was more like 98 to 99% burning of body, which is true, which is accurate. So even in death certificates as filed here in the state of Pennsylvania, you have to question the veracity, the truthfulness of some of the information that is provided. Dr. Bentley's immolation in his bathroom in 1966 in Countersport, Pennsylvania, was so bizarre, so disconcerting, so unsettling, that Don Gosnell, the person who discovered that frightful scene, refused to go back into the home and told his fellow first responders, because Don was also a volunteer firefighter, told his first responders not to go back into the house because the scene was just too unnerving to contemplate. They, of course, didn't believe him until they went in, saw it, came back and said, "My God, Don, what you told me is true. I can't figure this out." The local newspaper did not even report the full details of Dr. Bentley's death. And in fact, Dr. Bentley's son did not know the details of how his father transitioned until he was watching us discuss the program on national television in 1981 on the ABC program called That's Incredible. Imagine sitting in your living room watching television and suddenly seeing that your father had burned himself in the way that Dr. Bentley burned himself. An astonishingly remarkable fire scene that disbelies everything that is currently known to mainstream fire science forensics as to how fire is in air quotes here, how fire can impact and destroy a human body.
0: Is there a common denominator between the victims? Anything similar?
1: Oh, we wish that there were. It would make our research and attempts to explain this phenomenon so much easier. Other than that these fire scenes involve a human being, no. It was argued in the 1700s and up to about 1850 that all victims of SHC were elderly, female, sedentary, alcoholic sots who died by an external drop cigarette, perhaps, or a pipe ash in the dead of winter. Our research has disproven that batch of criteria. The oldest victim in our database is said to be a Hindu holy man, age approximately 114, who was observed by his students sitting in a lotus position on a mat with a bluish-green flame emanating from the solar plexus area, his lower abdominal region, slowly engulfing the body and yet not burning the straw mat on which he sat. The youngest victim we have is possibly a 4 to 6 week old child in a crib. We do have a 4-year-old child in China who was observed by attending physicians to spontaneously burn on multiple occasions. That child did survive.
0: Mary Reeser, they called the Cinder Woman, died in 1951. Why did the media jump on that story?
1: Well, the media jumped on it initially because it was so absolutely bizarrely strange, and media likes stories like that. It's weird. It's unconventional. Let's try to figure it out. What made Mary so bizarre was, as we said earlier, the lack of significant body material left behind. One of the SHC debunkers, Mark Benecki, a renowned forensic biologist, has stated in print, and even after seeing the photographs that we handed to him to examine, he states that there is no known case in which internal body parts are more damaged by a fire than our external body parts. Well, in the Reeser case, as well as with Dr. Bentley, there were no internal organs left intact to autopsy. But there were external body parts for Mrs. Reeser, her intact, unburned foot and ankle. And in Dr. Bentley's case, the lower half of his left leg. Dr. Bentley, just to be perfectly precise and complete on the record, left behind one half of a lower leg, a patella, the kneecap, and a skull that was so badly burned it was unrecognizable by many of the first responders who personally knew him. In the Reeser case, expert after expert.
0: How old was she, Larry?
1: Mary Reeser, Mary Reeser was 175 pounds in weight. She was 67 years old at the time. She was a Pennsylvania native. She had moved down to St. Pete to be near her son, Dr. Richard Reeser, but she was not happy in the Sunshine State because of the summer heat. She was looking to return to Pennsylvania. She did return, but in a way no one could have anticipated or even imagined. Dr. Krogman was a renowned forensic anthropologist who was vacationing across the river, or across the Gulf from St. Pete at the time. He heard about the case, took a professional interest in the case. He was completely bumfuddled by it. He had previously done experimentation on burning cadavers, and he knew that from his experimentation, to burn a body as completely as was found in Mary Reeser's apartment in St. Pete required temperatures under controlled scientific conditions of 3,000 degrees Fahrenheit for 12 hours uninterrupted. Those conditions clearly were not present in Mary Reeser's apartment, where the hottest structure fire rarely exceeds 1,800 degrees Fahrenheit. Mrs. Reeser did not have 12 hours to incinerate. Krogman was perplexed on 7 points. He said there was the extent of reduction to her body, the localization of the heat itself. As we said earlier, this fire was confined to basically an area 3 feet in diameter. There was the time frame available. She probably transitioned about 4:10, 4:20 a.m. on the morning of July 2, 1951. Her fire scene was discovered just after 8 o'clock that morning when her landlady, Pansy Carpenter, attempted to deliver a telegram to her, went to open Mary's apartment door, found the handle was hot to the touch, screamed. Two painters across the street responded, knocked down the door, and the macabre scene presented to themselves at that time. Krogman was also mystified by the claims of her shrunken skull. Clearly, this fire scene was an affront to his common sense, and yet he noted, based on having studied his history and learning about other similar cases to Mary Reeser's, he was perplexed by the consistent pattern, which almost gives, he said, the lie to mere coincidence. Mary Reeser's fire so unnerved him that he said, as he recalled in a memory, the short hairs on his neck would bristle with a vague fear. We had the privilege to interview Dr. Krogman many years later. He wrote about the mystery of the case in 1952 to Paget magazine, and yet when we sat down with him in his office in Lancaster County several decades later, he had convinced himself that Mary had dropped a cigarette on her lap and incinerated as a smoking mishap incident, which is also what the FBI claimed. And this brings up the wick theory that is so often invoked to explain away these cases of localized human incineration, in which presumably the body is ignited by an external ignition source, a dropped cigarette or ashes from a pipe, and the clothing catches fire and then becomes, in essence, an inverted wick that causes the body's adipose tissue, the fat, to become the fuel for the fire. And over several hours of a low-temperature smoldering localized fire, the body will incinerate itself to powder. As we said earlier, there are thousands of fire fatalities every year in this country, many more worldwide. If dropped cigarettes were the cause for what happened to Mary Reeser, for Dr. Bentley, to Mrs. Conway, to George Mott in upstate New York in 1986, we would find hundreds, if not thousands, of cases of wholly incinerated, immolated ashes burned more completely than can be accomplished in a crematorium's retort at 2200 to 2400 degrees Fahrenheit for an hour to an hour and a half. We don't find that evidence. There is not that much of a cover-up. We are dealing here, George, as you well recognize, with a completely new, radically different, and challenging physiological phenomenon.
0: All right, stay with us, Larry. We're going to take a short break and talk more when we come back and take phone calls. Here's our next emerging artist, Brian Barry Hill from Petaluma, California. Ales and Chocolate, the name of the song.
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0: people don't realize that glaucoma is one of the leading causes of blindness.
1: Because there are often no early symptoms, nearly half of those with glaucoma may not even know they have it until vision loss has occurred.
2: I was diagnosed with normal tension glaucoma in July of 2020. And what we found out at that point was I had already lost 40% of my sight. And you think, it only affects people that are, you know, 75 or older, retired, grandparents, and that's not the reality of it.
0: I didn't think at all glaucoma was going to affect me because I didn't know of anyone that had glaucoma, no one in my family. When you have glaucoma, you can't get back that sight that you lost. And so early detection and treatment is vitally, vitally important.
2: Don't miss.

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9: We still don't know the cause of the crash. I'm Dave Anthony, Fox News.
10: We have at least five deceased individuals. And we have multiple individuals that were transported to local hospitals.
9: That's Miami-Dade County Sheriff Rosie Cordero-Stutz. Three of those injured are in critical condition after that Amazon Prime cargo jet crashed after landing.
11: The National Transportation Safety Board says it is sending a team to Miami. The cause of this crash is not yet clear, but according to officials, the Amazon-branded Boeing 767-300 cargo plane from San Juan, Puerto Rico, overran runway number 30 at the Miami International Airport around 2 p.m. yesterday, crashing and striking other vehicles. At the time of the crash, several people were trapped in the vehicles that they were in, struck by the airplane.
9: That's Fox's Alex Hogan. Israel's gone on the attack again in Lebanon. Airstrikes at a village in the south, killing at least 9 people. The day after strikes killed 7 others, as Israel targets Hezbollah militants, but Lebanese officials say civilians are among the dead. After the U.S. military attacked 3 Iranian oil tankers over the weekend, retaliating for Iran, firing missiles at 2 American warships but didn't hit them. As the U.S. keeps up a naval blockade around Iran's ports, Energy Secretary Chris Wright tells ABC's This Week,
12: that's very important for the economic pressure in Iran. That'll either change their regime or it'll change their regime's policies.
9: And as Americans travel home on this holiday weekend, AAA's national average for regulars up again, $4.15 per gallon. The price of gas has never been this high on Labor Day. Diesel's never been this pricey ever, hitting $5.90 a gallon this morning. The clock just struck midnight across Hawaii, where they're on storm watch as Hurricane Lowell closes in.
11: On Kauai, everybody's phones just went off about 30 minutes ago because it's been upgraded to hurricane warning. So close pass here. Thankfully, not a direct hit.
9: But Fox Weather meteorologist Britta Merwin says Lowell will pass by just west of Kauai tonight. 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
16: It'll be partly cloudy for your Labor Day, a nice day overall with a high of 79. The humidity maybe just barely there with dew points in the low 60s. For tonight, mostly cloudy skies, a low of 63, and Tuesday much more humid. See a high of 79, and scattered showers and storms are possible late in the day. From Fox 11, your station for severe weather coverage, I'm meteorologist Phil DeCastro for 1330 and 101.5 WHBL.
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23: This is America in the Morning from Westwood One. Good morning, I'm John Trout. It's Monday, September 7th, 2026, Labor Day. Here's what's coming up on America in the Morning.
24: Disaster in Dade County.
25: Looks like we have an aircraft overran the runway.
24: Five killed, five injured as a cargo plane overshoots the runway. I'm Jim Roop.
26: A weekend of train track diplomacy.
27: President Putin, thank you so much.
26: But no word of any substance to ending the Russia-Ukraine war. I'm Richard Johnson.
28: The Trump administration with another request of the U.S. High Court surrounding mail-in ballots ahead of the midterms. I'm Clayton Neville.
29: Friday's mistrial in the case of Lindsey Clancy leaves the case unresolved.
30: I'm going to declare a mistrial.
29: I'm Julie Walker.
31: The Kennedy Center is temporarily closed after a chunk of ceiling in the grand foyer fell Friday evening during a storm. Donna Water, Washington.
23: A busy business week despite Wall Street being closed for the Labor Day holiday. All ahead on America in the Morning. It's 7 after. Five people are dead, five more injured, as an Amazon-branded cargo plane overruns the runway at Miami International Airport and smashes into a number of cars plowing through an airport road. Jim Roop reports on the frantic aftermath of the crash. 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
32: 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Plane's on fire. Put your game faces on.
33: Do we have permission to enter the runway?
32: This aircraft overrun the runway. It crossed 67th Avenue. It struck a truck. We do have a patient on the ground. We're looking at serving the area for more patients. Listen, turn over extrication to engine 17. I need you to make entry to the aircraft and work on extricating the souls on the aircraft. Copy.
24: It happened just before 2 p.m. Eastern Time Sunday.
25: Looks like we have an aircraft overran the runway.
34: Yes, sir.
25: Tower, can you show runway 30 closed for emergency aircraft noise 1?
24: That's air traffic control audio circulating on the internet just after the Boeing 767-300 Prime air flight landed, then barreled off the runway, causing a ground stop in Miami. Flight 7598 was arriving from Luis Munoz Marin International Airport in San Juan, Puerto Rico. Dade County Fire Rescue Chief Ray Jadala says the plane slid off the runway and into street traffic.
0: The airplane did strike a couple of vehicles that required a couple of victims that were actually trapped in the vehicles. So a complex extrication with our technical rescue team started to occur.
24: Jadala says three of the injured are in critical condition. He says there was also, in his words, a complex fire of the engine compartments as well as a search and rescue of the pilot and co-pilot that were trapped in the aircraft. He says just shy of 200 members of Dade County Fire Rescue on 60 fire apparatus were dispatched to the scene.
1: This time we can confirm that we have at least five deceased individuals, and we have multiple individuals that were transported to local hospitals with unknown injuries.
24: Dade County Sheriff Rosie Cordero Stutz says her office's Homicide Bureau will be heading up the deaths connected to the accident.
1: Alongside our local and federal partners, as we all have different parts of our investigation to conclude.
24: Both the FAA and NTSB have dispatched investigators to the scene. It may take some time to determine exactly what happened. I'm Jim Roop.
23: U.S. Envoys Steve Witkoff and Jared Kushner, President Trump's son-in-law, have concluded their meetings with the leaders of Russia and Ukraine. They talked about encouraging dialogue, but shared nothing about the substance of the negotiations. Details from correspondent Rich Johnson.
2: President Trump's longtime friend and his son-in-law spent Saturday in Moscow.
3: First of all, President Putin, thank you so much for having us.
2: The two met with Putin and his advisors behind closed doors for more than 3 hours. Afterwards, a Russian official only described the talks as constructive, frank, and useful. Then it was on to Ukraine by train, as the country's been the frequent target of Russian jet-powered drones. After their meetings, Witkoff, Kushner, and Ukrainian President Volodymyr Zelensky held a joint news conference in which Zelensky praised the Americans for performing better than Patriot missiles, and he invited the pair to come more often to give his people the chance to live a little longer. And while Kushner was also long on pleasantries about the quest for peace,
4: we'll continue to have a positive dialogue in order to find the pathway to get there.
2: The one big bit of substance to the talks was about process, the proposal to return to an abandoned peace talk format.
4: One thing Steve and I really thought would be productive is to go back to the trilateral format, which we were able to do about 6 months ago, and we've spoken with those parties, and so hopefully we'll have progress on that.
2: The trilateral format would put Russian, Ukrainian, and U.S. negotiators at the same table, as opposed to the U.S. acting as a mediator, shuttling ideas between Moscow and Kyiv. There's no word on whether Putin or Zelensky are interested in putting their people in the same room again. Despite the lack of any publicly shared substance, the symbolism of the trip was in itself the news. It was the first time that any top advisors to President Trump have set foot in Ukraine since the war began more than 4 years ago. And one stop before the talks began was to Kyiv's St. Sophia's Cathedral, just a few yards from Ukraine's security services headquarters, which was hit by Russian drones on Friday. I'm Richard Johnson.
23: 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It's 12 after. When we return on America in the Morning, mail-in ballot issue goes to the Supreme Court after these messages.
5: My whole identity had been wrapped up in being a soldier. 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

0: 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You're with America in the Morning, beginning in the Northwest. Here's the national forecast from AccuWeather.com meteorologist LaTroy Thornton.
1: As the storm continues to spiral its way eastward through the northwestern U.S. today, areas under the core of this storm are likely to have some wet weather for this Labor Day holiday, and that does mean that outdoor plans may be dampened by showers from parts of southeastern Montana and northwestern Wyoming westward across mainly central Idaho, as well as northeastern Oregon and just about all of the eastern half of Washington. In the center of that zone, some steady rain looks to be more likely from northern Idaho towards central Montana, but even coastal portions of Washington and northwestern Oregon could have at least a shower around today. As that disturbance pushes eastward, the cold front associated with it will slam into a rather warm and moist air mass over portions of the plains and Midwest, resulting in a favorable setup for severe thunderstorms today and tonight from northeastern Montana into northern and eastern North Dakota, central and eastern South Dakota, north-central Nebraska, and much of Minnesota. Any of these storms in the area may bring hail and strong wind gusts. More typical monsoon thunderstorm coverage extends from perhaps southern Wyoming south through the Four Corners region, with an afternoon thunderstorm not out of the question from portions of southern and eastern Texas eastward across mainly southern Louisiana, Mississippi, and Alabama. There may be higher coverage of showers and storms still mainly this afternoon from Georgia into South Carolina, and any storm over Florida may bring a decent downpour today. Otherwise, a large swath from the nation's center through the Ohio Valley into the Northeast looks dry today, as does much of California and Nevada. In Union City, California, low clouds break for sunshine and a warmer holiday, high 84. For Progress, Mississippi, today looks hot and humid with a spotty thunderstorm, the high 96. That's the weather across America. I'm AccuWeather.com meteorologist LaTroy Thornton.
0: America in the Morning continues. It's 16 after. We are now less than 2 months away from Election Day in November, and with the clock ticking and some states planning to send out ballots within the next 2 weeks, the Trump administration is renewing its appeal to the Supreme Court to allow new restrictions on mail-in ballots. Correspondent Clayton Neville reports.
2: The DOJ says it's asking the U.S. High Court to lift a preliminary injunction that was issued last week by a federal judge in Boston. That injunction prevented the U.S. Postal Service from implementing a new system for mail-in ballots ahead of the November midterm elections. That system also part of President Trump's plan to have the post office compare mail-in ballots against a central database and not deliver those that don't match. In August, the Supreme Court lifted a lower court order that had halted Trump's plan. But in a 6-3 ruling, the justices said that order was premature because the administration had not announced final details of how the new system would work. The high court, though, said at the time that it had not made any final ruling on the legality of the effort. The new filing represents the third time the Trump administration has asked the Supreme Court to set aside lower court rulings blocking their plan on mail-in ballots. I'm Clayton Neville.
0: A serious scare for a candidate running for office as Ohio Democrat nominee for governor, Dr. Amy Acton, was lunged at Sunday afternoon by a person police described as an armed individual while attending a fair in her home state. Authorities report several people were injured in the incident, which comes as Homeland Security Secretary Mark Wayne Mullen warned that candidates and other public figures continue to face threats as campaign season kicks into high gear. Acton thanked law enforcement for their response to the threat. Police did not release the name of the armed man they arrested, but will be releasing more details later today. Republican gubernatorial nominee Vivek Ramaswamy released a statement that condemned the Canfield Fair incident. It's 18 after. A look at holiday travel this Labor Day when America in the Morning continues after these messages.
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0: 20 past. Welcome back. You're with America in the Morning. Well, despite the fact that many schools are back in session and travel costs have risen with higher fuel prices due to the conflict in Iran, millions of Americans have hit the road and the skies to get away for the last big summer travel weekend. AAA says that the prices for flights to top domestic destinations are nearly 20% higher than last year, and prices for hotels have also risen. The average U.S. price for a gallon of regular gas, according to AAA, just under $4.10. According to AP, that's up 90 cents from the same time last year. However, for those traveling by sea, AAA says that cruises departing from U.S. ports are about 4% cheaper than last year. Bon voyage. Wall Street will be closed for trading today for the holiday, but when the lights come back on tomorrow, traders will be dealing with the weekend attacks between Iran and the U.S. and some important reports scheduled to be released this week. Seth Soutelle has a recap from Wall Street.
1: I'm Seth Soutelle, and this is the week ahead on Wall Street. Reports on inflation are once again taking center stage for markets this week. The government puts out its latest report on inflation and wholesale prices on Thursday. That's the Producer Price Index, or the PPI. Those are prices that businesses pay for goods they stock their shelves with. On Friday, an even more closely watched report comes out. That's the Consumer Price Index, or CPI, which tracks the prices that households pay. That index is expected to have risen 3.4% last month. That's still well above the Federal Reserve's target of 2%. The big question for markets will inflation be hot enough to push the Fed to raise its benchmark interest rate? The Fed winds up its latest policy meeting later this month. Seth Soutelle, New York.
0: The origins of Labor Day date back to the late 19th century when activists first sought to establish a day that would pay tribute to workers. The first U.S. Labor Day celebration took place in New York City, September 5, 1882. Some 10,000 workers marched in a parade organized by the Central Labor Union and the Knights of Labor. A handful of cities and states began to adopt laws recognizing Labor Day in the years that followed.

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0: It's 26 after. You're with America in the Morning. Now that a mistrial is declared in the Lindsey Clancy child killings case after the jury ended deadlocked, the question becomes, what's next for the Massachusetts mother and her case? Correspondent Julie Walker is following proceedings.
1: Friday's mistrial in the case of Lindsey Clancy, the Massachusetts mother accused of murdering her three children, leaves the case unresolved. In the end, the decision seemed to surprise no one in the courtroom.
2: I'm going to declare a mistrial.
1: Neither Clancy nor her family showed emotion as the judge announced the trial was ending without a resolution because jurors, after 7 days of deliberations, remained deadlocked. Her lawyer, Kevin Reddington, said he believes she would have been acquitted if not for a juror who was the subject of a dispute over whether the judge's instructions were being followed.
3: They know that they were robbed by one man for whatever his agenda was, who stole 7 weeks of the life of these other jurors.
1: Plymouth County DA Timothy Cruz said there would not be an immediate decision about a second trial and public opinion would not be a factor.
4: The child victims in this case, Cora, Dawson, Callum, this was and has always been about getting justice for those three little babies.
1: Clancy remains charged with murder and is expected to stay at a psychiatric hospital until her case is resolved. I'm Julie Walker.
0: A partial ceiling collapse at the Kennedy Center comes as President Donald Trump and the center board are pushing to massively renovate the venue. Correspondent Donna Warder reports.
5: The Kennedy Center is temporarily closed after a chunk of ceiling in the grand foyer fell Friday evening during a storm. Photos show a large hole in debris littering the red carpet and part of the hallway that connects the Kennedy Center's three main performance auditoriums. The Performance Center's Trump-aligned board has been fighting in court to move forward with plans to add President Donald Trump's name to the building's facade and to close the center for 2 years for a $250 million renovation. The center Public Relations says the partial ceiling collapse is another example of the urgent need to close for renovation and revitalization. Donna Warder, Washington.
0: America in the Morning for Monday, September 7th, 2026 is produced by Jeff McKay. I'm John Trout. This is Westwood One.
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2: At USDA, Farm to School is generally understood to include a broad range of projects to bring local foods into the child nutrition programs and teach children where their food comes from. 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
1: Arnett says the mission of the program is to support farm-to-school stakeholders nationwide, including eligible schools, state and local agencies, Indian tribal organizations, farmers, and nonprofits.
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1: 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I'm Daryl Anderson.
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4: It'll be partly cloudy for your Labor Day. A nice day overall with a high of 79. The humidity maybe just barely there with dew points in the low 60s. For tonight, mostly cloudy skies, a low of 63. And Tuesday, much more humid. See a high of 79 and scattered showers and storms are possible late in the day. 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
6: This is America in the Morning from Westwood One. Coming up this half hour.
7: The U.S. military strikes Iranian tankers in the Gulf of Oman Saturday as Iran vows retaliation. I'm John Stolness in Washington.
8: Republicans look to garner support ahead of the midterms with a convention in Texas. I'm Clayton Neville.
9: Police have fatally shot a man armed with a knife on a cable of New York City's Brooklyn Bridge. I'm Mike Hempett.
10: Yet another story of AI behaving badly. I'm the new old tech guy, Chuck Palm.
11: Spider-Man and Odysseus easily defended the top box office spots from a slew of newcomers. I'm Kevin Carr.
6: And the reptile that'll perform at New York's Metropolitan Opera. Back after these messages.
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17: This is America in the Morning, Labor Day 2026. Let's get that backyard grill forecast. Here's AccuWeather.com meteorologist LaTroy Thornton.
18: A rather energetic disturbance in the northwestern part of the country shifts toward the Dakotas today and tonight, pulling a cold front eastward. And that feature will interact with the heat in place ahead of it and Gulf moisture streaming all the way northward across the Canadian border to produce thunderstorms through tonight that may be able to turn severe, with the risk for damaging wind gusts of at least 50 to 60 miles per hour, as well as hail within an area from north-central Nebraska and central and eastern South Dakota through all but southeastern Minnesota, as well as northern and eastern North Dakota, even a small corner of northeastern Montana. Areas farther to the west with less moisture to work with and generally cooler conditions face the risk for showers instead, and it does look like a showery Labor Day from central Washington and northeastern Oregon through portions of central Idaho, northwestern Wyoming, and southeastern Montana. However, steady rain looks to be more likely from western and central Montana across the border into northern Idaho. It really can be at least a spotty shower along the coast from northwestern Oregon into Washington as well. Outside of that, expect another round of spotty afternoon monsoon thunderstorm coverage from Arizona into mainly western parts of New Mexico, as well as much of Utah and northern and western Colorado, perhaps even parts of southern Wyoming. There can be spotty afternoon thunderstorms from the Texas Gulf Coast through southern portions of Louisiana and Mississippi, with some thunderstorms more likely from Alabama north and east through South Carolina, although some of these storms may bring more intense downpours from southern Georgia into the Florida Peninsula. However, this Labor Day holiday looks quite nice from the Great Lakes into the Mid-Atlantic and northward right through New England today. That's the weather across America. I'm AccuWeather.com meteorologist LaTroy Thornton.
17: 23 till America in the Morning continues. Over the weekend, the U.S. military struck three Iranian oil tankers in the Gulf of Oman after Iran targeted Navy warships with ballistic missiles as armed conflict continues to grow in the war between the U.S. and Iran. John Stolness has more from Washington.
19: The strikes by the U.S. came one day after President Trump called the war small potatoes, and U.S. tankers were forced to evade Iranian attacks while patrolling in the region. No U.S. personnel were hurt in the Iranian attacks. Iran's parliament speaker says any additional U.S. attacks on Iranian interests would provide a, quote, faster, heavier, and more painful response. It comes as some tankers continue moving through the Strait of Hormuz, but as Energy Secretary Chris Wright told CNN State of the Union,
20: we're getting a lot of ships through, but of course it requires the U.S. military to do that. We are not pre-conflict levels.
19: No public talks are known to be taking place between the two sides, whether it be to normalize the strait or eliminate Iran's nuclear capabilities, something Wright told CNN may not be in the cards.
20: There may not be a nuclear agreement. It may be simply destroying their capabilities to do it. An agreement may await the next administration in Iran.
19: The increase in violence helped increase energy prices once again. On Sunday, the national average for a gallon of gas stood at $4.14, the highest price ever for Labor Day. Last year, it was $3.19. And diesel prices are the highest they've ever been, at $5.89. Wright says he can't predict what's going to happen with energy prices.
20: The marketplace thinks gasoline prices are going to move meaningfully lower. So trust the market. Certainly don't trust my predictions.
19: As the war continues on, reaction pours in over a Wall Street Journal report that says Defense Secretary Pete Hegseth is planning to extend Mideast deployments for another 6 months. The move has been condemned by Democrats and some military leaders, like former Air Force Secretary Frank Kendall, who had heavy criticism for Hegseth on ABC's This Week.
16: I've never seen an attempt to politicize our military like the one being conducted by Pete Hegseth. It's causing people to be afraid and refuse, and in many cases, I think he's not getting good advice.
19: But Sergeant Dakota Meyer, a Medal of Honor recipient, tells Fox News most service members are willing to do whatever it takes to serve.
21: You know, and it just shows you, it's another representation of how out of touch the Democrats are with our service members and with our men and women who are serving this country.
19: John Stolness, Washington.
22: President Trump will be in Texas this week as Republicans look to garner support ahead of the midterms in a first-of-its-kind event. Correspondent Clayton Neville is in the Lone Star State.
23: The general consensus among American politicians ahead of the November midterms:
24: these elections are going to be close.
23: Louisiana Republican Senator John Kennedy was on NBC's Meet the Press.
24: People are angry on both sides, but I couldn't tell you how it's going to turn out in either the House or the Senate.
23: Michigan Republican Congresswoman Lisa McClain told CBS's Face the Nation that she's gearing up for the first ever GOP midterm convention set for this week in Dallas.
25: The whole goal of the midterm convention is to get Republicans together and share the stories of what we've done through this Congress and the past 2 years and get our base fired up and united.
23: Republicans looking to unite at the event as polling shows a close race between Texas Attorney General Ken Paxton and Democrat James Tallarico, who has a slight lead in the Senate race. Paxton told Fox's The Big Weekend show that he's at a disadvantage without support from incumbent senior Senator John Cornyn, who Paxton beat in a runoff.
26: I'd love to have John's support. You'd have to ask him. It's totally up to him as to what he wants to do. But as far as this race being close, you have to remember, I had a three-month runoff that Tallarico didn't have, so it allowed him to raise money.
23: Republicans are all in on Paxton. President Trump's super PAC bought ads totaling $10 million in support of the Texas AG. At this week's Dallas convention, President Trump is slated to headline both nights and give an hour speech each night, give or take, including the closing remarks of the convention. About 100 Republican leaders are expected to speak, including Vice President J.D. Vance, Secretary of State Marco Rubio, and Dallas Mayor Eric Johnson. He's expected to greet Trump for the two-day convention. Johnson, who was a Democrat state rep for years in Texas, switched to the Republican Party after being elected as mayor to his second term. The convention's being held at the American Airlines Center in downtown Dallas. It's being held Wednesday and Thursday. I'm Clayton Neville.
22: Officials in Hawaii urge residents and visitors to prepare for heavy rains, flooding, and possibly mudslides as Hurricane Lowell, a major Category 3 storm, prompted the National Hurricane Center to issue a tropical storm warning for two of the Hawaiian islands as it moves past. Correspondent Julie Walker reports this after Tropical Storm Lala in August caused power outages, flash flooding, and heavy damage that they're still trying to repair.
27: A tropical storm warning is now in effect for Kauai County. That includes the islands of Kauai and Niihau. And because of that, we are expecting tropical storm conditions on those islands to begin Monday afternoon.
28: Officials in Hawaii telling residents and visitors to prepare for flooding, strong winds, and other dangerous conditions, with Hurricane Lowell offshore, now a Cat 3.
27: We're actually expecting heavy rainfall across the entire state. Lowell is bringing up a pretty large area of moisture from the south. And so we think there could be heavy rainfall totals for all of the Hawaiian islands, all the way from Kauai down to the Big Island. So whether or not you actually get the winds, we do want folks to understand that there could be some flooding as we head through the next few days.
28: The National Hurricane Center's Robbie Berg.
27: So even though Lowell may not be a direct impact with the eye moving on those islands, we do think that there will still be strong winds. There could even be gusts close to hurricane force, especially in some of the mountainous areas. So residents there really do need to be preparing, have everything done today before the conditions start to deteriorate.
28: He says heavy surf is already building on the southern shores of all the Hawaiian islands, and it could be extremely dangerous.
27: We're already seeing heavy surf building on the southern shores of all of the Hawaiian islands, and those will continue to build over the next day or so. Those waves could get to the point where they're not, it's not safe to be out on the water, and so we would ask tourists, residents there and surfers to please be aware of the dangers associated with those types of waves.
28: I'm Julie Walker.
22: 16 till. From Los Angeles, Operation Street Sweeper. That's when America in the Morning continues after these messages.
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22: America in the Morning continues. It's 14 till. A street takeover by a non-permit event that attracted hundreds of people led to dozens of arrests. Police handed out hundreds of citations during their Operation Street Sweeper campaign. The Los Angeles police reported that over 700 people were gathered for the illegal street race. In all, 66 people were arrested for participating in or aiding in the street race and setting off fireworks, and three additional arrests were made, including one for assaulting an officer. Law enforcement impounded a total of 200 vehicles from the scene and also recovered several weapons, including guns. One of the cars that was impounded was set on fire. New York City police have released more details about a knife-wielding suspect who had climbed the cables of the Brooklyn Bridge, an incident that led police to shoot and kill the man, correspondent Mike Hempen reports.
9: Police have fatally shot a man armed with a knife on a cable of New York City's Brooklyn Bridge. The commanding officer of the city's emergency service unit, Jerry Dowling, says officers were attached to the bridge with safety harnesses and spoke to the man for about an hour, telling him they were there to help him. Dowling says when the man climbed down a cable and approached an officer with the knife raised, another officer shot him.
29: When the male got within approximately 3 feet from the closest member of the issue, he raised his arm with the knife extended outward towards the officer. At that point, a member of ESU who was on the roadbed of the bridge discharged his weapon one time, striking the male.
9: Dowling says the man was told multiple times to drop the weapon. He later died at a hospital. His name has not been released. I'm Mike Hempett.
22: The attorney for Christian Castro, the first federal officer prosecuted by the Justice Department for actions taken during this year's massive immigration enforcement surge in Minnesota's Twin Cities, is speaking about his client's rush to judgment. Correspondent Jennifer King reports.
30: ICE officer Christian Castro turned himself in and appeared in shackles at his federal hearing in McAllen, Texas, where he pled not guilty to making false statements to investigators. He was released on bond with an ankle monitor.
31: His life has been that of public service.
30: Castro's attorney, David Lindenmuth, spoke with reporters.
31: You see all these opinions and all this anger, and it's all being focused on one individual. And this, I think, is inherently unfair.
30: The indictment unsealed Friday accuses Castro of lying to the FBI about being attacked with a broom and a shovel before shooting a Venezuelan man, Julio Cesar Sosa Solis, in the leg. Video contradicted his statements. The federal investigation has created turmoil inside the Justice Department. One prosecutor was fired after accusing higher-ups of blocking efforts to bring more serious charges. Meanwhile, Minnesota authorities are facing resistance from the Texas governor as they seek to extradite Castro to face state charges that include assault. I'm Jennifer King.
22: A swarm of OpenAI's own agents spent 2 months secretly trading notes on an abandoned German website, passing around ways to get past their own safety restrictions. Why? Well, let's get the answer from the new old tech guy, Chuck Palm.
6: OpenAI has a new problem, and it didn't come from hackers. It came from OpenAI's own AI agents. There's a German website called DSE Wiki, and software developers built it about 25 years ago. It's been sitting dead for a decade, roughly 20 edits in the past 10 years. Then all of a sudden, this past spring, it got 15,000, every one of them from a different AI agent. They signed their work with names like OpenAI Researcher. And they weren't vandalizing, they were talking to each other. They'd been handed a timed test. Go find 5 answers on the web. So they started posting the answers on that dead wiki for the agents coming up behind them, and they worked out which questions were coming next. One of them found a way around a safety fence that it was running inside. It wrote the instructions down on the page, and another agent copied the trick 14 minutes later. Nobody's computer got broken into. The only real victim is a German site moderator who spent weeks deleting all of it. Nobody created that message board. The agents found a dead corner of the internet and made their own. A nonprofit called Nightingale caught it last month and talked to Reuters. This is just another example of AI agents behaving unexpectedly, without accountability, or anyone telling them what not to do. Follow the new old tech guy on X, at Chuck Palm.
22: 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Your money, your move. Here's Robert Workman.
10: The Padres started their Sunday afternoon game with back-to-back-to-back jacks off Garrett Cole and held off the Yankees 4-3. Fernando Tatis Jr., Jake Cronenworth, and Manny Machado put the Dads up by 3 on just 15 pitches. Rangers earned a 4-game split with the AL-leading Rays 8-6. Red Sox completed a 4-game sweep of the Orioles 3-1. Eli White hit a 3-run dinger. Aroldis Chapman got career save number 400. Guardians nipped the Tigers 3-2 in 10 innings. Daniel Schneemann singling in the winner for Cleveland's third walk-off win of the weekend. Pirates blanked the Angels 1-0. Paul Skeens gets his first win since mid-July. Halo starter Walbert Arrhenia went the distance on a three-hitter, but one of those was a Henry Davis long ball. Mariners blanked the A's 2-0. Brian Wu struck out 9 over 8 innings of one-hit ball. Bo Bichette's 3-run blast in the 8th boosted the Mets over the Giants 4-2. Mookie Betts belted a 3-run shot in the 8th that gave the Dodgers a 7-5 win over the Nationals. Braves rallied past the Phillies 5-4. Ronald Acuna Jr. tied it with a 3-run homer in the 8th. Then Austin Riley tripled in Ozzie Albies in the 9th. Wins for the Marlins, Reds, Diamondbacks, White Sox, Royals, and Cardinals. Week 1 of the college football season wraps up tonight with number 19 SMU at Florida State. On Sunday, number 4 Notre Dame routed Wisconsin at Lambeau Field. 17th ranked Washington took the Apple Cup from Washington State. And number 9 Mississippi squeaked past number 24 Louisville 41-38 in Nashville. Trinidad Chambliss accounted for 4 TDs, but the Cardinals erased a 14-point deficit in the last 5 minutes, only to have Chambliss drive the Rebels for the game-winning field goal as time ran out. Louisville, the only ranked team to lose this weekend, presuming you don't count number 16 Michigan. I'll give you 1 second to figure that one out. That's Monday Sports.
22: Thank you, sir. It's 7 till. Sounds like the beginning of a joke. A snake walks into an opera house. When America in the Morning continues after these messages.
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0: It's 5 till. This is America in the Morning. Welcome back. Spider-Man took on all newcomers at the box office over the weekend and prevailed against the Coyote and Greek Soldiers. Entertainment reporter Kevin Carr has a recap.
1: Spider-Man Brand New Day remained perched atop the box office, bringing in $18 million in its sixth weekend, with an estimated $23 million through Labor Day.
2: You ready?
1: The web-slinger broke more records this week, becoming the fastest film to reach $900 million domestically.
2: I am totally out of control.
1: Sometime midweek, the movie will shatter the domestic gross of Star Wars The Force Awakens, with the all-time champ Avengers Endgame next in line.
2: What is happening to me?
1: All this with Spidey sights set on becoming the first film ever to crack $1 billion domestic.
3: Ithaca's King is coming back.
1: Christopher Nolan's The Odyssey jumped up a spot back to second place with $13 million for the weekend and an estimated $17 million including the holiday.
4: Is there anyone in the whole world who cares what happens to the Coyote at all?
1: Once doomed, Coyote vs. Acme held incredibly well in its second weekend, earning $11 million for the three-day and an estimated $14.5 million, including Monday.
5: Turning of the cheek. That ain't really working, is it?
1: The best-performing new release, the civil rights drama By Any Means, had to settle for fourth place with $7.4 million for the weekend and an estimated $9 million for the four-day.
6: You can bring demons back from the further.
1: And rounding out the top five with $6.5 million for the weekend and an estimated $8 million, including Labor Day, was Insidious Out of the Further. I'm Kevin Carr.
0: Many try for that once-in-a-lifetime part on a stage in New York City, giving all they have in an effort to get the attention of the people who cast for these shows and events. Normally, though, you don't have those who are trying for one of those parts to slither into the audition. Correspondent Donna Warder explains a casting call at New York's famed Metropolitan Opera called for a live snake, and only one reptile was able to secure the part.
7: There's no forcing, there's no handling that's rough. Everything is done in a gentle, collaborative way. And if the animal is unhappy doing the work, the animal can go home and be happy at home.
8: Almost every performer for New York's Metropolitan Opera must audition for the part, and that includes the snake that will briefly take center stage in an upcoming performance of Mozart's Così fan tutte.
7: Here is Ruby.
9: Ruby. Hi.
8: No, Ruby, a ball python, did not get the part.
10: I tend to stay away from ball pythons because if they get spooked, they really just...
8: Zoe Ziegfeld, who plays the role of a snake charmer in the opera, decides which snake wins the role.
10: I ended up at the Met because I had been snake charming at the Coney Island Circus Sideshow.
8: And then came Princess, a yellow peach-colored boa constrictor.
10: She is a great length for me, but maybe a little too heavy.
8: In the end, Princess did get the part.
10: She's lovely and would be a great model for sure.
8: I'm Donna Warder.
0: That's our show for today, Monday, September 7th, 2026. We hope you'll make it a safe and enjoyable Labor Day. America in the Morning is produced by Jeff McKay. I'm John Trout. This is Westwood One.
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14: Why did a plane overshoot the runway? I'm Dave Anthony, Fox News. That is a question investigators are starting to work on in Miami after an Amazon Prime plane smashed into cars after landing, trapping people inside.
15: At least five people are dead after an Amazon cargo aircraft overshot the runway at Miami International Airport Sunday. Three other people were critically injured, while two others were hospitalized with less serious injuries. Miami officials say it's too soon to determine why the plane was unable to stop at the end of the runway.
14: That's Fox's Marianne Rafferty. 2 months before election day, drama on the campaign trail in Ohio.
16: Police arresting an armed man for allegedly lunging at Ohio's Democratic nominee for governor and knocking down several others at this fair yesterday afternoon. Gubernatorial candidate Dr. Amy Acton was speaking at the Democratic Party's tent. The communications director for her campaign explaining, quote, while attending the Canfield Fair, an armed individual lunged at Dr. Acton, injuring multiple people. Dr. Acton and Eric, her husband, are grateful for the swift and decisive action of law enforcement and are praying for the recovery of those injured.
14: That's Fox's Alex Hogan. Acton's Republican opponent for governor, Vivek Ramaswamy, condemned what happened as completely unacceptable. Two American envoys were busy over the weekend, talking to Russia's leader in Moscow Saturday and then Ukraine's president yesterday.
17: U.S. envoys Steve Witkoff and Jared Kushner arrived in Kyiv by train, marking their first official visit as part of a renewed push for peace. Kushner said President Trump has tasked them with creating a peace package and will do everything they can to end this war for good.
14: Fox's Stephanie Bennett. Iran is hoping to disrupt shipping even more, planning what it calls an exclusion zone outside the Strait of Hormuz, where it's attacked ships for months. But with U.S. Navy blockade around Iran's ports still in place, Energy Secretary Chris Wright tells Fox,
18: we are putting maximum economic pressure on Iran and isolating them.
14: At the gas pump, diesel hit a record high today, $5.90 a gallon, regular at $4.15, the highest on Labor Day ever. 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
14: North Korea has commissioned a second naval destroyer capable of carrying nuclear weapons, with North Korea's leader Kim Jong-un saying that should deepen his enemies' concerns, as South Korea and the U.S. and Japan joined together this week doing military drills that Kim does not like.
24: South Korea's military says the Freedom Edge exercise will run through Friday off its coast. Launched in 2024, it's a U.S.-South Korea-Japan exercise designed to counter regional missile and nuclear threats while promoting security and stability. The U.S. and South Korean militaries recently ending a separate annual exercise 6 days earlier than planned after President Trump ordered the Pentagon to substantially reduce the drill, saying it's expensive and sends a hostile message to North Korea. North Korean officials responding by saying shortening the drill won't change what they call its provocative, aggressive nature. Kristen Goodwin, Fox News.
14: It's Labor Day, so that means no stock market trading today. It'll be close. The chase for the NASCAR Cup Championship is underway. The playoffs started last night at Darlington.
25: Christopher Bell finished in second place 7 times during the regular season without getting a single win. But on the very first race of the playoffs, the 20 car wasted no time changing that storyline.
26: Finally, Christopher Bell wins in 2026.
27: Another 500.
26: He's a Southern 500 champ.
25: The call on USA as Bell took the lead with a dozen laps to go and never looked back, getting his first win of the year and moving up from 6th to 2nd place in the standings. Meanwhile, with 9 races to go, regular season champion Denny Hamlin is still your chase leader, but now by only 12 points over Bell after Hamlin dealt with some damage to his car and finished in 18th place on Sunday. Greg Thompson, Fox News.
14: In college football, 4th-ranked Notre Dame beat Wisconsin 41-13. Number 9, Mississippi edged 24th-ranked Louisville 41-38. And 17th-ranked Washington beat rival Washington State 24-10. I'm Dave Anthony. This is Fox News.
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2: It'll be partly cloudy for your Labor Day. A nice day overall with a high of 79. The humidity maybe just barely there with dew points in the low 60s. For tonight, mostly cloudy skies, a low of 63. And Tuesday, much more humid. See a high of 79 and scattered showers and storms are possible late in the day. From Fox 11, your station for severe weather coverage, I'm meteorologist Phil DeCastro for 1330 and 101.5 WHBL.
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5: 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With your host, Brian Kilmeade.
6: Hi, I'm Brian Kilmeade. My privilege to look back at the special edition of the Brian Kilmeade Show as we look back at 25 years since the 9/11 attacks. What happened since, and does everyone remember what happened then? Joseph Daniels certainly does. He's the former president and CEO of the National September 11th Memorial and Museum and a crisis leadership expert in his own right. Joseph, you were there from the time it was the hole in the ground after the 9/11 attacks. The rebuild seemed to be the number one story. What was taking so long at the same time to know the footprints would eventually be a memorial? Can you talk about that process and where we're at today?
7: Yeah, I just first want to say my 9/11 story preceded my involvement with the project. I happened to be there right outside the North Tower on 9/11. I used to go to work at American Express every day. I took the E train down that morning. I was going to go see a Yankee game that night with my wife, so I was a little bit late. I remember emerging out of the subway up the stairwell, and there's just a whole line of people looking up at the North Tower. And at that point, we just saw a hole in the building and smoke pouring out. It seemed comprehensible. Maybe 2 minutes later of all of us staring up, I see the first person jump from the building and then the second person. And at that moment, it turned to absolutely incomprehensible, thinking about people 1,000 feet up, 100 stories, feeling like they had to leap out of a building. And then a couple minutes later, of course, United 175 slams into the South Tower. It was dead quiet for a second as light travels faster than sound. And then this roar just rips through Lower Manhattan. Everyone started running. I lived in the Village at the time, so I'm heading north towards Washington Square Park. And I remember a group of older women stopped me and they grabbed my arm and they said, Did you hear the Pentagon's been attacked? So having not seen this through media at all, right, I'm at the World Trade Center, they're telling me the Pentagon's been attacked. It felt like this generalized attack against our nation. And so after that experience, I knew that I wanted to do something to be involved in the project. I felt my dominant emotions were sadness and anger. Like, how could they do this to us? You know, they attacked the most diverse city in the United States, in the world, with at our symbol of who we are, the American dream, the Twin Towers. 92 nations, there were people from 92 nations that lost people that day. And so this attack made me want to get involved. I was lucky enough when they created the foundation, there was actually a president there before me, and she hired me as the general counsel, and about 8 months into it, you remember, it was just a mess down there. The headlines, mess at Ground Zero, a lot of controversy. The first president moved on. It was sort of a battlefield promotion. I became acting president. I remember thinking if I could just keep this on my resume for a couple weeks, it'd be great for my career. And then our chairman, John Whitehead, stepped back. Mike Bloomberg, who was, of course, the mayor at the time, he became chair. Interviewed a whole bunch of people, but he doesn't care if you're 9 or 90 years old. He gave me the job in October 2006, and it's like, Joe, I'm going to take a chance on you. Permanent job. I said, thank you, sir. He said, one more thing, don't F it up. And it was an experience of a lifetime being there.
6: So what was your approach to doing it? Because we know the towers are built. They look like the tower is built. It looks like it's been there forever. But it was had to be moved over, right?
7: Yes, the Freedom Tower, One World Trade Center, went through a lot of changes. Security reasons went through a lot of changes. But our area was the 8 acres, and the footprints were the actual memorial, I mean, where the actual Twin Towers stood. And our general approach, I mean, look, there were so many controversies, some of them kind of wacky and some of them very emotional for the families. Initially, the memorial was going to be underground. And there was family members that, you know, cried out that they didn't want to have to go underground to see the names. The names were brought up, which was an incredibly prescient move given how
6: many. And all the names around the fountain.
7: Yeah, 2,983 names, which includes the 6 victims of the 1993 World Trade Center bombing. But our general approach was build the memorial, which is it still to this day brings a lot of emotion out of people. You're standing there in front of the names. You have this sound of the waterfalls, and it's just this peaceful reflection time. With the museum, it was a totally different approach. We knew, as we sit here today, that there were going to be lots of people born after the event. A third of New Yorkers now weren't alive on 9/11. So we wanted to take a very first person, emotionally engaged with the visitors so that it would leave a mark on them. And when you talk to them today, they feel that. They experience, they see the names, the monumental artifacts, the fire truck smashed, and they also see these personal mementos, the wallets that were found. And it still works. It's not enough, though, but we're so glad that so many people still go there.
6: Joe Daniels is our guest. He's a former president and CEO of the National September 11th Memorial Museum. And Joe also reflecting back on that day as we have our special coverage, 25 years since the attacks. So when did you decide what it should be like? And so interactive as it is, right? The voices, the contacts, because some of it might be personal. Some of the families, did they push back and say, listen, I don't want my husband or wife's voice to be on there?
7: Well, as far as the voices, we always got permission from families.
6: Did but some say no?
7: There are some voicemails and calls from within the towers that, in concert with families, we decided not to include because they're too awful. I mean, people that are feeling the actual heat from the fires, they know that they're going to die, and they're having these conversations or leaving voicemails. You know, that's too much for some of them. But as far as content in the museum, yeah, like one thing that caught me off guard at first, I remember I gave an update on the museum. I think it was in 2009, and a reporter asked me, you know, are you going to show the terrorists at Ground Zero? And my immediate answer was, yeah, of course we are. You don't build a Holocaust museum and not and show that the Nazis did it. But then the families, some of the families came to us, and it changed my perspective, or at least widened it. And they said, look, 1,100 families, even to this day, never got any human remains of their loved ones. So Ground Zero, the foundation of the museum, that is sacred ground. And maybe a family doesn't want to be there and see Muhammad Atta or bin Laden. But ultimately, we engaged the 12 family members on the board, and the educational aspect was just too important. So we did it, you know, in the right way. We needed to show who did this to us.
6: Yeah. So how many years did it take to put this together?
7: Well, that's one of the biggest, like, misnomers. I mean, you lived through it. I lived through it. Was this what is taking so long? The fact that we opened a memorial exactly to the day 10 years after the event is unprecedented in American history. I mean, look at the Vietnam Memorial. It took 25, 30 years from the first time. Oklahoma City, like, this was 10 years, but for New Yorkers, it was a wound in the middle of the city. So I understand the question of, like, when's it going to get done? Why is it taking so long? But 10 years to build something of this scale, we ended up being really proud of.
6: And so to be funded, you need to have people go. So how do you do that?
7: Well, the you know, it's interesting. Well, first of all, of course, the building of the memorial and museum, we got some government support. President Bush authorized $250 million. The state of New York gave us $80 million. And then we fundraised from so many individuals and companies, actually, that, of course, lost people down there. And today, though, they do rely on ticket sales. The reason why it still works, I mean, think about this. The Statue of Liberty doesn't change. Yet they get 4 million visitors each year. We have a big enough country, and New York is such a draw for international visitors. It's become something that you just have to go to. And so I know, especially in the year of the 25th anniversary, that things are going well and a lot of people are coming.
6: Right, and Tunnel to Towers has played a big role with that. And I know there's going to be a lot of action down there coming up on 9/11 itself.
7: Absolutely.
6: And that's where the attention's got to be. Do you find that this has been people are punching this ticket when they come to New York as tourists?
7: 100%. I mean, it's become, if you haven't, I mean, look, 9/11, they say, was witnessed by somewhere up to 2 billion people as it was happening. So if you're in Bali or, you know, some nation very far away and you have your chance to come to New York and go to the very site where this happened, it's a must do. And of course, we can't ever forget the Flight 77 crashing into the Pentagon and Flight 93 in Shanksville. But this is New York City. This is a destination in and of itself. And people feel like I can't go to the city without going to
6: the memorial. Yeah, I've been to Shanksville. They did a fantastic job, too.
7: Phenomenal.
6: But that's in the middle of nowhere. You could build whatever you want. There's not going to be pressure from the outgoing. There's woods around it.
7: Exactly.
6: Small school there, thankfully, yep. Didn't hit it. But you guys had to go by regulation. At the same time, they're trying to rebuild a tower. So you're trying to get the memorial going, and they're trying to get a first renderings that are going to be approved to have a tower that's 1,776 feet high. So what do we see in the memorial for people who haven't been there yet?
7: So in the museum, you can break it into two different parts. One is about the individuals, the 2,977 people that died that day. We have a on the south footprint in the museum, an image of every one of those people that were murdered that day. You have the personal reflections where you hear the voices of the individuals whose family wanted to contribute things. You see wedding photographs. You hear the families reflecting on their love for those that were killed. And then on the north footprint is what we call the primary exhibition. You walk through starting with the news breaking. You know, you hear the radio, you hear the TV coverage as anchors are hearing in their earpieces, there's something going on at the World Trade Center. And this wasn't my experience, as I said, since my experience wasn't through media, but, you know, it starts with a small plane may have hit the towers. And then, of course, as the eyes of the world start training on the World Trade Center, most people didn't see Flight 11 hit the North Tower, the first plane, but by the time United 175, everybody was watching this. And, you know, as a New Yorker, it was devastating. But literally in the hours, days, weeks after, there was this incredible expression of humanity as complete strangers came together across every line of division, race, political stripe, socioeconomic class, ethnicity, to support one another. Standing on the West Side Highway, I remember cheering on the first responder vehicles. President Bush's visit, it was a complete outpouring of put everything else aside. At base, we are all Americans, and America was attacked.
6: So you feel like we've changed dramatically since then?
7: Well, I'm concerned about it. I mean, I think, you know, you look at recent July 4th holidays, questions about, like, what does the flag stand for? It's
6: idiotic.
7: It's idiotic, and we need to recapture a sense of being an American. I mean, think about this. You know, there's a debate about the expansion of the socialists in this country. But at base, the American dream, right, the American ideals is that an individual, a family can come here, work there intensely, and improve economically.
6: Yeah.
7: That is
6: capitalism, free market, opportunity, not outcomes.
7: Absolutely. Equality of opportunity, and of course, safe regulation, trying to make everything, the opportunity side, fair. But the more we drift from that, we're literally drifting from one of the absolute core pillars of America. And it concerns me now. Hopefully the pendulum is going to swing back. But individuals and families and companies have a responsibility to not only embrace patriotism, but make sure that the tent of patriotism is wide enough, because America was also founded on heated debate that is part of our country. It's supposed to be that way.
6: Absolutely.
7: But at base, it is we are Americans. We have an attachment to the ideals of the founding fathers, free speech, free press, exercising religion, and being an American together. 9/11 was the best, post-9/11 was the best example of that. 25 years later, I hope this anniversary, as the world watches, or America watches, can rekindle just a bit of that patriotism and build from there.
6: And in the 30 seconds we have left, you know what helped? The World Cup. To have other people come to America and go, wow, this place is great. Because it's hard. Sometimes people come over your house and you go, wow, you really like my house that much? I know you take for granted your house. You know, different things, the size of your rooms, the size of your backyard. Well, you kind of took it for granted. Sometimes you need people to see you. You see America through their eyes.
7: I love that. I mean, there's so many TikToks and Instagram and Reels of just what you said. And they come in and they're shocked, because whatever they're hearing when they're in their home countries turned out to be so different than the reality. Just the kindness of Americans, the fun of Americans. It was the best part of the World Cup.
6: And 25 years later, we will not forget. And Joe Daniels lost it too. No one's going to forget because of what you did as the former president, maybe the first, and CEO of the National September 11th Memorial and Museum, and a crisis leadership expert. Joe, thanks so much.
7: Thanks so much, Brian.
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0: Welcome back, everyone. Thanks so much for listening to special edition 9/11 of the Brian Kilmeade Show. We look back at 25 years since that hellacious day and what has happened since. Coming up next, John Kiriakou. He's a CIA guy who was very much a part of the war on terror, the takedown of Al-Qaeda, and now eventually ISIS, and what it was like trying to chase down the first generation of Al-Qaeda higher-ups. Of course, everyone thinks bin Laden, but do you remember the last guy killed was Zawahiri? He was the number two, and Abu Zubaydah's in there, and Khalid Sheikh Mohammed was the architect. Many of find themselves dead or in Gitmo right now. He was the one chasing them down, and he's coming up next. But also, Joby Warwick is an interesting perspective. I thought he was a good person to talk to now, because when you talk about terrorists and Islamic extremists, he had the ultimate one in the Jackal. This guy didn't start out as a religious fanatic, but man, he ended up like one and still alive today. He got a chance to interview the infamous terrorist. And here's a little of that conversation and the role of Al-Qaeda and what we're dealing with now.
1: Al-Qaeda is in the same bucket, but even more diminished, I think.
0: They wiped out two generations of leadership.
1: Exactly. I have to acknowledge this was the result of an extremely effective and aggressive counterterrorism campaign that a lot of Americans didn't see, because it didn't involve, you know, bombing cities. It was special ops. It was drone warfare. And it was going after a target and then going after another target the next night and not giving them any space to recover.
0: Did they underestimate the retaliation for 9/11?
1: I think they did. I think in bin Laden's mind, this was going to spark this war between, you know, civilizations, that America was probably going to come after the Muslim world, but there was going to be a resilience and a resistance, and eventually America would be defeated. I don't think any of them expected that the campaign against terrorism would be as long and as aggressive as it was, and it worked.
0: So, just interesting, because we can't forget about all these guys and these women doing fantastic jobs unwinding these terror plots before they happen. When we come back, John Kiriakou, you're listening with special edition of the Brian Kilmeade Show, 9/11, 25 years later.
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8: It'll be partly cloudy for your Labor Day. A nice day overall with a high of 79. The humidity maybe just barely there with dew points in the low 60s. For tonight, mostly cloudy skies, a low of 63. And Tuesday, much more humid. See a high of 79 and scattered showers and storms are possible late in the day. From Fox 11, your station for severe weather coverage, I'm meteorologist Phil DeCastro for 1330 and 101.5 WHBL.

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1: Welcome back to a special edition of the Brian Kilmeade Show as we look at 9/11 25 years later. As you know, I was on the air on Fox and Friends at that time, but the coverage was extensive from air on in on radio and on TV. And joining us now, a man who lived it before, after, and of course during, John Kiriakou, former CIA officer, best-selling author, and whistleblower. John, welcome to the special edition of the Brian Kilmeade Show. 9/11 means something different to everyone. What about you as an intelligence officer?
2: Oh, it was, first of all, thank you so much for having me, Brian. It's good to see you again. 9/11 was transformative. It was one of the worst days in the history of the country. It was one of the worst days in my life. I remember having to evacuate the CIA after being repeatedly told that we all had to evacuate. Nobody would budge. And then the CIA police officers finally came into the counterterrorism center and shouted, "If everybody doesn't evacuate, you'll be arrested." And so we all evacuated. And I remember driving on the George Washington Parkway to get to my house or my apartment, which is right near the Pentagon, and seeing the Pentagon burning. And I remember shouting to myself, how could this possibly happen? But we all knew we had to snap into gear and start fighting back.
1: But you, as a CIA guy, I know John Scott was on the air, and I think within 45 minutes says this seems like something of Bin Laden. You know, we had the interviews with Bin Laden. He declared war on us. We remember about the coal bombing and finding him in Sudan and all these things, and letting him getting kicked out of Saudi Arabia. We knew about his background. Remember his interview with John Miller. But did you think right away this had to be Al Qaeda? This had to be Bin Laden?
2: 100%. For me, it started on July the 6th. I was entertaining a group of Middle Eastern intelligence officers at the CIA. We did this literally every day. You bring them in. It's a group of four or five mid-level, senior-level foreign intelligence officers. You do a day of briefings. They get a photo op with the director. You exchange gifts. You take them to dinner. And then you do it with another group the next day. So on July the 6th, 2001, I was entertaining this group from the Middle East, and I had scheduled a briefing for them with a junior counterterrorism analyst who was handling Al-Qaeda. But instead of the junior analyst walking into the room, Kofor Black walks into the room, the director of counterterrorism, along with the chief of operations for the Alex station, the Osama bin Laden unit. And I jumped up and I said, "Oh, gentlemen," I said, this is Kofor Black. Mr. Black is the director of counterterrorism. Kofor sat down, looks these guys right in the eye, and he says, "Something terrible is going to happen. We don't know exactly where or when, but Al-Qaeda is preparing an enormous attack against us. We're hearing code words for a massive attack. The honey salesman is coming with vast quantities of honey. There's going to be an enormous wedding. There's going to be a huge football match." He said, "I'm begging you, if you have any sources inside Al-Qaeda, please help us." And they just sat there and stared at him. At the end of the day, I sent these guys back to their hotel, and I went to Kofor's office to thank him for taking the time. Somebody so senior and so important to come in and spend time talking to these guys. And I said, "Kofor, forgive me, but I don't work on Al-Qaeda. Were you serious, or were you doing that for their benefit?" And he said, "Oh, I was deadly serious. Something terrible is going to happen." And then 2 months later, it just laid out in front of us.
1: And we also knew on the daily brief, President Bush was told Al-Qaeda determined to attack America inside the U.S. Related?
2: 100% related. And, you know, one of the things we've forgotten over the years is in the immediate aftermath of 9/11, Bin Laden issued a statement saying that Al-Qaeda was planning another attack that would dwarf 9/11. And so we had to take this seriously. We had to drop everything else that we were doing around the world and destroy Al-Qaeda.
1: So do you think that there was the CIA as a whole and the White House as a whole and the previous White House as a whole wasn't taking them as serious, wouldn't think they were able to pull off something like this?
2: For the most part, I can tell you that they were taking things seriously at the CIA, but I've said many times over the years that this was not just the greatest intelligence failure in American history. This was an American failure. And what I mean is the CIA was asleep at the switch. The State Department issued the visas. whatever the TSA precursor organization was, it was several different organizations, failed at the X-ray machines. Congress didn't appropriate enough money for counterterrorism. It was a failure at every turn. And it took this terrible, terrible event to kick people into gear.
1: Which is weird because there was a lot of Al-Qaeda attacks. Remember the embassy bombings in 99?
2: Yes.
1: And then, you know,
2: yes.
1: Cole was 2000. It was still being investigated. But,
2: that's right.
1: But he was taking credit for all of it.
2: That's right. He was taking credit for all of it. And I'll go even further. When I first started at the CIA in January of 1990, I worked in a group that no longer exists called the Office of Leadership Analysis. And the Office of Leadership Analysis had an internal classified magazine because to get promoted, you had to get published. And if you were working on a country or an issue that just wasn't important enough to command attention at the White House, DOD, or state, you could publish in this internal magazine. And the guy that I sat next to was covering Saudi terrorism. And he wrote an article in which he called Osama bin Laden the most dangerous man in the world. And I said, who is this guy, Osama bin Laden? I said, are you just overstating it just to make sure that you get a good place in the magazine? And he said, no. He said, nobody's paying attention to this guy, but this guy's going to cause us big problems. And it took another 11 years, but he was right.
1: So when it comes time for us to attack back, the conventional wisdom is that bin Laden miscalculated. They never thought we would respond like this because basically Bill Clinton did almost nothing leading up to that, right?
2: Exactly right.
1: And we
2: were
1: hesitated on taking him out. Go ahead.
2: When we had the opportunity to take him out, Bill Clinton said that that the argument could not yet be made that he posed a clear and present danger to the United States, to American citizens or American installations, which of course was ridiculous. But he also argued that Executive Order 12333 prohibited him legally from taking action. And now, in retrospect, we see how ridiculous that was. If we had taken him out when we had the chance, twice, once in Sudan and once in the Doha Airport Transit Lounge, when he was just sitting there waiting for a connecting flight to Kabul, there wouldn't have been a 9/11. And the whole world would be a different place.
1: No doubt about it. Wait, this is the first time I'm hearing of that. I don't think I've even forgotten that. I don't think I've ever heard that. He was waiting in an airport?
2: Yeah,
1: what year was this?
2: Sudan. He left Sudan on a commercial airliner on his way to Kabul. The CIA got word that he was in Doha. We reported it to the White House. The White House went to the Qataris and said, grab him for us. And the Qataris said, okay, where's your warrant? And the Clinton administration said, we don't have a warrant. We've never charged him with a crime. They said, we just can't snatch some guy off the street just because you don't like his politics. If you've charged him with a crime, and of course we could have by then, if you've charged him with a crime, we can grab him. Well, we had no crime with which to charge him. And so the Qataris let him catch that flight, and he went on to Kabul, and the rest is history.
1: I also heard that his plane landed in Iran. He never got off, but they did check the plane. He landed and he kept going. And that's what people have assumed. There's been some type of Iranian linkage. And also, they held on to his family for a while and his sons. What's Iran's role in all this? Do you have any idea? I know Shia is Sunni, and that would lead one
2: right.
1: to believe there wouldn't be this great adherence. But the whole
2: right.
1: enemy of your enemy is mine.
2: The whole 9/11, post-9/11 era put the Iranians in a very difficult position because they hate us, but they also hated the Taliban and Al-Qaeda. Remember, the Taliban, just before 9/11, had snatched 14 Iranian diplomats off the street and had executed them in violation of all kinds of international diplomatic conventions. So the Iranians hated both sides. When we started bombing Afghanistan, two of bin Laden's sons, their wives and their children, ran to Iran for safe haven. The Iranians didn't know what to do. They didn't want to anger us and risk us bombing them. And so what they did is they put them in houses, they locked them in there and called it house arrest. And the bin Laden sons ended up staying in Iran for years. Now, we went repeatedly to the Iranians through intermediaries and we told them, turn the bin Laden sons over to us. And the Iranians said, no, we're not getting in the middle of this.
1: Unbelievable. So when we, the one other thing that we like to, and by the way, John, you talked about time to get on the offensive then. So when it's time to get on the offensive, we have to go to Pakistan because we know Al-Qaeda's got this population, this terrorist population in Afghanistan. At which time that you were able to get, and basically you guys have wiped out, you eventually would wipe out all Al-Qaeda's top henchmen. Muhammad Atef, perhaps first, their version of the defense minister, Zawahiri, the last, right after the transition in Afghanistan back to the Taliban. But in between, maybe the first big hit was Abu Zubaydah. Can you bring us through that?
2: Sure. It was March of 2002. I was the chief of counterterrorism operations for the CIA in Pakistan. We were working very closely with Pakistan's intelligence service called the ISI, and we received word from a sister intelligence agency here in the United States that Abu Zubaydah was somewhere in Pakistan. We believed at the time that Abu Zubaydah was the number three in Al-Qaeda. That turned out to not be true. He wasn't the number three. He was a bad guy. He acted as something of a logistician for Al-Qaeda. If you wanted to sneak into Afghanistan to make jihad against the Americans, Abu Zubaydah would get you in. If you were tired of jihad and you wanted to go home, he would get you out. He would get you a ticket, a fake passport, and get you out. He founded the House of Martyrs, the Al-Qaeda safe house in Peshawar, Pakistan. He had founded and staffed the two Al-Qaeda training camps in southern Afghanistan. So very bad guy. And in late March of 2002, after hunting him relentlessly for 6 weeks, we finally found him in an Al-Qaeda safe house in Faisalabad, Pakistan. We grabbed him. We rendered him to a secret prison. And he's still in American custody. He's now at Guantanamo. He's been in Guantanamo since 2006.
1: We'll take a short time out, come back and get more of the story as we look back at 9/11 and what happened afterwards to bring Al-Qaeda to justice. People are focused on the fall of Afghanistan and Taliban coming back, but we cannot shortchange what it took to bring Al-Qaeda, to do the damage to Al-Qaeda, and finally get KSM and eventually UBL. 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Don't move.
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1: All right, we are back, special edition of the Brian Kilmeade Show, looking back 25 years since 9/11, and we're privileged to have with us a former CIA official and whistleblower, best-selling author, John Kiriakou. So, John, looking back, there was no Director of National Intelligence. There was a sense that the FBI, CIA, the DIA, nobody was talking to each other. So they created the DNI. So what has changed about the CIA and our intelligence acquisition and operations since 9/11? And is it, and what part of that is for the better?
2: I don't mean to take a pot shot, but the period when John Brennan was the director, I think, was a setback for the CIA, because Brennan was very focused on tech and on personnel reorganization. The job of the CIA, in its simplest form, is to recruit spies to steal secrets, period. You can spend billions and billions of dollars on tech, but what you need at the end of the day is somebody inside the room with the terrorist where the plot is being hatched to report back. That's how we break up these groups. That's how we kill the leadership and save American lives. And so with the advent of the DNI, the idea in the beginning, Brian, I think was a good one. But like any bureaucracy, it just has continued to grow and grow and grow and grow. When the DNI, when the first DNI was named, it was John Negroponte, the former career ambassador. There were 14 employees in the office of the DNI. Now it's something like 20,000 employees. The job of the DNI in the beginning was simply to coordinate budgets and policy. You don't need 20,000 people to coordinate a budget. So I think that what has saved the CIA in the interim is the fact that there have been directors who have focused on human intelligence and on recruiting spies to steal secrets and to infiltrate the groups that mean us harm.
1: So, yeah, and the DNI doesn't have a budget and things like that. But for the CIA, also, do you think George Tenet's stay was a good one?
2: You know, I'm of two minds, actually, on George Tenet. On the one hand, George was really, really great for morale. Everybody liked George. He projected this air of confidence and toughness and strength. But then at the end of the day, you know, the buck has to stop somewhere for the CIA's intelligence failures. And in the end, President Bush decided that there needed to be an adult in the room, and that George, as DCI, Director of Central Intelligence, a position that no longer exists, he couldn't do the job of being both CIA director and the overall director of all the other intelligence services in government. And that's why we ended up with a DNI.
1: Understood. As you look at the CIA today, I understand the CIA really feels as though they need to be left alone, that they're doing a great job, that they get it. They don't want to be oversaw, and for the most part, don't really answer to the DNI.
2: Right.
1: What do you know? But these people are all your friends, they're former colleagues. So what do you think?
2: One of the things that they're most worried about, Brian, is that whoever happens to be the DNI at any given time is going to start allowing station chiefs to be appointed from organizations not the CIA. And you might end up with an FBI agent as the CIA station chief or an NSA translator as the CIA station chief. And if that happens, God forbid, there's going to be a mass resignation from the CIA. I think that the CIA really does need to be left alone. I think that this outside interference from DNI, whether it's over the budget or over analytics strategy or HR or whatever, they need to back off and let the CIA do what its officers are trained to do. Because when they are left alone, provided with appropriate congressional oversight, when they're left alone, the country is a safer place.
1: So I just think, number one, you guys, don't get enough, ladies, don't get enough credit for taking Al-Qaeda apart, putting that puzzle together and taking out generations of their leadership, to the point where I think they totally underestimated America's reaction, and a lot wasn't raw 82nd Airborne. A lot of it had just to be intelligence and stuff that you'll never get credit for. But overall, John, as I leave you here, are we safer today than we were 25 years ago?
2: I actually think we are safer. Al-Qaeda no longer exists. for all intents and purposes, ISIS no longer exists. Failed states like Somalia and Yemen are contained. And, you know, we're always going to have sort of an existential issue with the likes of Russia or China or counterproliferation. But, yeah, I think we're safer today than we were 25 years ago.
1: Thanks to guys like you. John Kiriakou, thanks so much. Appreciate your reflections 25 years later.
2: Thank you so much, Brian. All the best.
0: You've been listening to a Fox News Radio special, 25 years after the day that changed everything. How has America transformed after September 11th, 2001? With host Brian Kilmeade. This has been a production of Fox News Radio.
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8: They are in a trauma unit. I'm Dave Anthony, Fox News. Three people in critical condition in Miami the morning after an Amazon Prime cargo plane went way past the runway and crashed after landing. Five people were killed, two others also hurt, but not critically.
9: Cause of the crash not yet clear. NTSB is sending a team to Miami to try and figure it out. Officials say that around 2 p.m. yesterday, the Amazon-branded Boeing 767 cargo plane from San Juan, Puerto Rico, overshot the runway at Miami International Airport, crashing into several vehicles.
8: That's Fox's Todd Pyro. Iran has a plan to further disrupt shipping in the Strait of Hormuz, where it's attacked ships for months. Their Security Council leader has announced
10: we will declare it a prohibited zone, meaning any ship that enters this area with the intention of passing through the Strait of Hormuz and is identified will be placed in our sanctions list.
8: This after the U.S. military attacked three Iranian oil tankers over the weekend, retaliating to Iran's failed attempts to bomb two American warships. Gas prices up another penny today. AAA's national average for regular, $4.15 per gallon. That's the highest on Labor Day ever. Two American envoys spent the weekend trying to find a way to end the war in Ukraine.
11: The talks marked the first visit to Kyiv for Steve Witkoff and Jared Kushner since Russia's invasion of Ukraine in 2022. And while there were no major breakthroughs announced, Witkoff said he was, quote, confident that there would be a good resolution. The U.S. delegation's discussion with Ukraine Ukrainian President Volodymyr Zelensky followed meetings Witkoff and Kushner had with Russian President Vladimir Putin in Moscow.
8: That's Fox's Tanya J. Powers. A man's in custody in Ohio facing charges the morning after police say while Democratic candidate for Governor Amy Acton was campaigning at the Canfield Fair, he knocked people to the ground, injured them, and lunged at Acton, who was not hurt.
12: Police arresting 38-year-old Patrick Havas. Investigators say he was armed with two handguns, a set of brass knuckles, and a taser.
8: That's Alex Hogan. 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
8: Election Day is only about 8 weeks away, and the Trump administration keeps trying to put new restrictions on mail-in voting, renewing its appeal at the Supreme Court yesterday after lower court rulings blocked the Postal Service from implementing the president's executive order on new ballot requirements. If Democrats win back control of Congress in the November elections, they may push to expand the Supreme Court to counter a current conservative 6-3 majority.
18: Maryland Democratic Congressman Jamie Raskin on NBC's Meet the Press said he's glad the House turned aside a Republican effort to constitutionally set the number of Supreme Court justices at 9.
19: They wanted to revoke a power that Congress has had since the beginning of the Republic.
18: Raskin would not commit to supporting high court expansion, but said there has been a number used historically.
19: We've had one justice for each federal circuit. So we have 13 federal circuits in America, and we only have 9 justices.
18: Gernal Scott, Fox News.
8: Well, this used to be a really big deal in the past. They crowned a new Miss America last night, Reagan Hutzel from Texas.
20: The Miss America ceremony marked 105 years since the start of the pageant in Atlantic City by a group of businessmen in 1921, just 2 years after women obtained the right to vote. It was a newspaper writer, though, Herb Test, who coined the term Miss America. It had its stops and starts through the Great Depression and World War II, but persisted with popularity. Its first television broadcast broke viewing records on September 11, 1954. The pageant's historical archives note what was valued in the contestants changed over time, and by 1974, a law student crowned a doctorate student. West Palm Beach this year became the new host city for the pageant for the next 3 years. Jessica Rosenthal, Fox News.
8: A week before the primetime Emmys, they handed out Creative Arts Emmy Awards over the weekend. Among the winners, late actor and director Rob Reiner for a guest acting appearance on The Bear. I'm Dave Anthony, and this is Fox News.
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21: It'll be partly cloudy for your Labor Day. A nice day overall with a high of 79. The humidity maybe just barely there with dew points in the low 60s. For tonight, mostly cloudy skies, a low of 63. And Tuesday, much more humid. See a high of 79 and scattered showers and storms are possible late in the day. 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
23: Welcome to Exit Interviews, a Labor Day special from Fox News Radio. I'm lead political anchor Jared Halper. Today, we are moving past partisan bickering and made-for-TV soundbites to talk about how Congress is really working. We're not working, and how to fix it. I sat down with retiring members of Congress for candid conversations about their time in office and advice for the next generation of lawmakers. We start with Texas Republican Michael McCaul, who says his father's service in World War II inspired him to join government. After two decades in the U.S. House, he opens up about his journey, the lost art of legislating, and how internal party warfare is changing Congress for the worse.
0: Yeah, I've always admired public service. I think my father's experience really inspired me to serve my country. My father was a bombardier on a B-17, part of Operation Overlord, 32 bombing missions over Nazi Germany. And, you know, handing down a better America to the next generation is what the greatest generation did for mine. And, you know, I wanted to serve my country. Congress, became available in 2004. And before that, I was Department of Justice Chief of Counterterrorism after 9/11. And I wanted to kind of take it to another level.
1: So you get to Congress in 2005. As you arrive, is it what you expected? I imagine you had a pretty good handle of what it would look like with your service in the Justice Department.
0: Right.
1: But, you know, the relationship building and that side of it.
0: I would say that is the most important thing about Congress is your relationships matter and your trust is very important. And if you violate your word and you lose your trust, you lose everything. And so, you know, on both sides of the aisle, relationships are extremely important. I found that was a good, and I'm kind of like that anyway. Being bipartisan is what made me an effective lawmaker. When I was chairman and ranking member for 12 years, both Homeland Security and Foreign Affairs Committee, you know, we had an agreement. Well, let's try to agree on everything we can, but when we don't, let's do it with civility. We didn't always have House, Senate, and White House like we do right now, trifecta. And it was very important, especially if you don't have the Senate or the White House, to be bipartisan. That's how I was always ranked as one of the top lawmakers because I knew how to work across the aisle, and I got good things done for the country.
1: The narrative about Congress is that has changed, that people don't get along so much anymore. It's much more tribal. Do you have an R next to your name, a D next to your name?
0: Yeah.
1: One, is that realistic? Is the view that the American public sees true? And if so, when did you start to see that shift?
0: It has changed. There are now... It's very vogue and style to demonize the other side of the aisle and not, you know, almost vilify them. And that's because of the theater. You're on a stage, if you will. And I think with, more coverage, social media has certainly transformed the experience. What also changed, even within my own delegation, Texas delegation, you know, we all always stuck together. Yeah, but there was a time when we wouldn't even go after our Texas Democrats out of respect. That changed. But what really changed, and you see that more so today now, is internecine warfare within our own party, very much in style, in vogue, to go after your fellow Republican colleagues. That is the fundamental shift I've seen in my 22 years in Congress, and I think for the worse.
1: Can you pinpoint a moment where you sort of noticed that, or has it just kind of been a gradual evolution over the last 22 years?
0: You know, gradual. Now it is, you know, become a force. I would say, I don't have a specific year, 2005, wasn't like that. I would say, you know, getting... around the time of John Boehner, I remember being Team Boehner, these lunches, so frustrated with the cigarette, you know, I can't control these guys, you know, because in the old days, Tom DeLay would strip you of your committee, strip you of earmarks they had back then. You know, there were ways to punish members for bad behavior. Then the bad behavior got awarded by sometimes Fox News. Or other outlets where they would, and social media, where they would go outside of the system that was working at that time and then attack leadership and became very popular in some circles. And the fundraising they could do with the internet change a lot of that. And, you know, I was always more of a team player. Like, I'm, look, we're a team. Let's work it. There's no I in team. Let's work together. Let's try to get our agenda passed into law. And now you're seeing the height of dysfunction on the House floor. This week was a good example.
1: Have you, you talk about that dysfunction in kind of the warfare as you describe it. Is there camaraderie that is not seen, maybe doesn't get as much attention that, that viewers, listeners would be surprised to hear?
0: There is. I mean, there are some members that will continue to vilify the other side off the stage, if you will. But you'd be surprised that members off the stage, off the performance, and the cameras who actually have developed friendships across the aisle. The epitome of it is when you travel overseas. When you go on these congressional delegations, you do, it's the last bipartisan thing left. You do form these bonds and friendships that are actually quite useful when you return, because you're traveling really as an American. You represent the United States of America, not the Republican Party or the Democratic Party, and you come together in that respect. And it's still a great thing.
1: Obviously, with the committees you've served on, you have done a lot of those CODELs, as they're called, those congressional delegation trips. You will hear, especially from primary challengers or outsiders trying to get elected, that those can be boondoggles, and they get a lot of criticism. And I'm sure you've heard some of that criticism.
0: Mm.
1: Describe to me why they need to continue.
0: Well, now, you remember we can harken back to high school, college, when you went on field trips?
1: Sure.
0: And, you know, it's great to learn about things in the textbook, but when you travel and see it and see the people and the leadership there, you come back so much better educated. So, yeah, it's not for every committee, and, you know, but the two committees I chaired, both Homeland, you know, at the height of ISIS and the caliphate, for me to travel to Afghanistan, to travel to Iraq, to Pakistan, and even parts of Syria to see what is this and then protect the country from terrorism. Very valuable experience. And then Foreign Affairs Committee, the same. I mean, my travels to Ukraine, very educational. You know, and you can bring back legislative ideas like the emergency wartime supplemental bill that I passed. And that was a, you know, it was not an easy thing to accomplish, but it saved Ukraine from Russian occupation. AUKUS, right? Traveling to Australia to see how important the alliance is, the beachhead in the Indo-Pacific to counter China. So we passed the AUKUS bill to, you know, submarines, but also AI, quantum with advanced weapon systems. Hugely important to see that firsthand.
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1: When a newly elected member of Congress or senator first arrives in Washington, does it meet their expectations? That was one of the questions I asked Iowa Republican Joni Ernst, first elected to the Senate in 2014. She previously served in the Iowa State House and county government. After two terms in Washington, she's returning home, fulfilling a two-term pledge. In our conversation, she vigorously defends the filibuster and the Senate's deliberative nature. She also has thoughts on why more women should run for office. But we start with why it seems it takes so long to get anything done in the nation's capital.
2: Honestly, as I look at it, now that I've had the opportunity to sit in my seat in the United States Senate for 12 years, I see it as a truly great advantage for our country, having such a deliberative body. And the reason I say that is because a lot of folks will say, get rid of the filibuster. We don't need to deliberate, you know, so much in the United States Senate. If we did that, when we'd become a glorified house, truly, and we would give our country whiplash. Our economy could truly suffer if you move from administration to administration. As long as they have both chambers of Congress, you really would make very radical changes that could greatly affect our constituencies and the economy, affect how we do things around the world every so many years. So you would ping pong back and forth. We wouldn't be able to sustain different programs. We certainly could do some economic damage. So I just want folks to think about that. And most often,
1: the filibuster is in the news an awful lot right now. Obviously, President Trump has said what he wants to see done with the filibuster. We've heard some of your colleagues say the same thing. But your warning is that this could cause a lot of yo-yoing, a lot of back and forth.
2: Absolutely. And I would remind especially people in my party, too, that Republicans are the ones that are most often in the minority when it comes to holding the presidency, the House, and the Senate. So be careful what we wish for, because we certainly don't want to allow the Democrats that opportunity. Think about it. If this had been the case a number of years ago, if the filibuster had been gone, we would already have Medicare for all across the United States. We would be in a socialized medicine situation. There are so many things that Democrats would have done during their holding of the presidency, the Senate, and the House, that we would absolutely be very upset about at this point in time.
1: Is the Senate better served if more women are elected?
2: Oh, I think so.
1: You mentioned the sort of bipartisan, because it is a small club,
2: yes,
1: right, of women in the Senate. And you come from both parties, and I'm just curious what that's been like over the last 12 years as more women have been elected in your time in the Senate than certainly when you arrived here.
2: Yeah, I do think, and for whatever reason, women are able to come together and share ideas in a bipartisan manner, maybe easier than the men. We love to talk about our families. We love to find solutions. And most often in my experience, men will look for ways to have their name first or take credit for a bill. Women are less likely to push and say, well, it has to be my way or the highway. It has to be my name first on a bill. The way I try to operate in the United States Senate, and I find other women do this as well, is the goal is to get the legislation over the finish line. Mm-hmm. It doesn't matter who's going to take credit for it. It's just that it gets done so that our constituents are seeing better ideas implemented in their federal government.
1: I've heard from a lot of lawmakers, especially in more leadership types, trying to corral narrow majorities, that we have to be mindful of letting the perfect be the enemy of the good.
2: Right.
1: Has that happened more over the last 12 years, certainly in your time, than when you arrived?
2: I would say probably about the same amount as when I first arrived in the United States Senate. But sometimes we get caught up in, we want our legislation to be perfect. We think we have the 100% solution, but that 100% solution most likely is not going to get over the finish line without some adjustments, making accommodations for other members as well. So you have to figure out what's the right path forward to get it passed.
1: What are you going to miss most about being a U.S. senator?
2: I think representing Iowa has been such a privilege, such an honor. I will miss the 99 county tour that we do every year, being able to go to some of those communities I haven't been as familiar with. And I love traveling across Iowa and being able to meet Iowans where they are. So I will truly miss hearing my constituents' experiences, their challenges, but also the wonderful things that are happening in their lives. When it comes to actually physically being in Washington, D.C., so many of my colleagues are really incredible people, and I will miss seeing them, you know, on a daily basis or hearing from them on a daily basis. And it has hit home a little bit more just in recent weeks as well with the passing of my friend Lindsey Graham. You know, he was a dear friend, and I never thought that he would be taken away so soon. Never in a million. But it just really hammered home the idea to me that I love sharing with so many of these extraordinary people what's going on in their lives and how they're working on different issues. And I won't be doing that probably on a daily basis in the future.
1: As you look back over 12 years, is there a vote that you're particularly proud of? And is there a vote that you wish maybe I could have done that differently or you want to redo on?
2: Well, I would say there's not one singular vote, I think, that has defined who I am or my career. But I would always say I'm very proud to be a pro-life senator.
1: Mm-hmm.
2: Life is very important to me. So every vote that I have

0: the right thing, first for my nation, second for the people of Iowa, and then the votes that I will be able to hold my head up as I leave the Senate chamber. So it's been a mixed bag of emotions as I get ready to leave the United States Senate, but I truly hope I've left my country a better place because of my service.
1: Has the Senate yielded too much of its power to the executive branch?
0: I do think that in some cases we have yielded quite a bit of power to the executive branch, and we do have opportunities to reclaim that. I would say in this administration, what I've seen, whether it's with the combat operations in the Middle East, I support those. Mm-hmm. So I wouldn't say that we've ceded the power so much to the presidency in that case, because I think the president has the authority to do what he's doing. But when it comes to areas, especially surrounding the purse strings of our federal government, I would like to see more of that done within Congress than, you know, really exercising the muscle of the executive branch.
2: This is Exit Interviews on Fox News Radio. We'll have more after this. 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
6: How would you like to give your teenager a great gift in honor of this day? Now, I know what you're thinking. Who hands out presents on Labor Day? Well, don't worry. This one will fit right in, and that is to give your child the gift of hard work. Hi, this is Jim Daly with Focus on the Family. To successfully navigate adulthood, kids must learn the value of hard work. I'm sure it'll come as no surprise to you that teenagers gravitate towards what's fun, and that's why they'd rather play video games than take out the trash. But as we all know, being an adult isn't always fun. Sometimes it simply takes hard work, and that's where parents come in. Many kids want to be successful at something without striving to earn it. They give up learning an instrument because it's too hard, or they run from the discipline it takes to develop athletic skills. If something isn't fun, they'll ditch it. But that's a mindset that'll hamper their potential to succeed in their adult years, whether it be in the workforce or in marriage. They need to learn that they can only be as successful as their willingness to work hard and invest themselves. Labor Day celebrates the contributions of American workers who devote their labor toward building a stronger society. So parents, let this day serve as an inspiration to instill within your kids the value of hard work. For Focus on the Family, I'm Jim Daly.
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9: Children, obey your parents in the Lord, for it is right. Ephesians 6:1.

0: The fourth commandment teaches us that God gives authority and responsibility within the family. Paul echoes this command when he tells children to obey their parents in the Lord. This is more than good advice for family harmony. It is part of God's design for human life. Children are called to honor and obey their parents, while parents are called to raise their children in the discipline and instruction of the Lord. Both responsibilities flow from God's gracious ordering of the family. None of us fulfills these callings perfectly. Children disobey, parents lose patience, families experience conflict, hurt, and disappointment. God's law exposes these failures, but the gospel reminds us that Christ has borne every sin, even the sins committed within our homes. Because we are forgiven in Christ, our homes can become places of repentance, forgiveness, patience, and love. We can ask forgiveness when we fail, and extend forgiveness when others fail us. Our families will never be perfect, but Christ is faithful. Let us pray. Heavenly Father, bless our families. Help us honor one another, forgive one another, and faithfully live according to your word. Through Christ, strengthen us to serve one another in love. Amen.
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3: It'll be partly cloudy for your Labor Day. A nice day overall with a high of 79. The humidity maybe just barely there with dew points in the low 60s. For tonight, mostly cloudy skies, a low of 63. And Tuesday, much more humid. See a high of 79 and scattered showers and storms are possible late in the day. From Fox 11, your station for severe weather coverage, I'm meteorologist Phil DeCastro for 1330 and 101.5 WHBL.

0: This is a Fox News Radio Labor Day special, Exit Interviews, with your host, Jared Halpern.
1: If you've worked your whole life in the private sector, maybe even been your own boss, how tough is that transition to the U.S. Senate? That was the experience of Montana Republican Steve Daines. He came to Washington after a 28-year career in the private sector and has spent the past 14 years in the Senate. We talked about what he sees as an accountability shift between business owner and politician and how results are measured and rewarded in an age of social media clicks. Daines also explains his reason, a surprise to some, to retire now and spend more time with his growing family.
2: I remember doing an interview shortly after I got to Washington. In fact, it was with some of the Fox producers. It was kind of off the record. Mm-hmm. And they said, what was the biggest thing that you've seen the difference between being in the private sector and in public service? And my instinct at that point was, in the private sector, I was held accountable for results on a weekly, monthly, quarterly, annual basis. Every day I walked in knowing I was accountable for delivering a result. This is the first job I've ever had in my life where I really wasn't accountable for a result. Activities were rewarded, but results oftentimes not so much.
1: Is there a disconnect between the work that is being done maybe behind the scenes that doesn't get all of the attention and what the public's perception of being a member of Congress, being a member of the Senate is?
2: Well, and I don't want in any way to come across as being cynical or you know, degrade the institution. Look, we have the greatest institutions, government in the world. We are the envy of the world. And I say that just having come back from Central Asia last week. I'm on the Senate Foreign Relations Committee, have been traveling extensively the last couple of years all over the world, virtually every corner of the planet. And everywhere I go, we are the envy of the rest of the world. They all want to be closer to the United States. They want to be like the United States. They envy how our government operates. You know, inside of it, we are our worst critics. But you step outside of it and look back at it, and it's the best institutions in the world. But I think what I'm seeing increasingly here in Washington is kind of drama and entertainment is what seems to be rewarded.
1: The clicks.
2: And you look at what's going on in social media, you know, the clicks, how many followers do I have? How can I turn a 8-second, 12-second, 15-second soundbite into something that can raise money? And the people who get most of the notoriety here in Washington are doing the least amount of actual work in getting results. Those who are in there in the trenches every day in terms of serious policymakers working out oftentimes bipartisan-type solutions are not rewarded. In fact, anymore in primaries, sometimes they're tossed out. And that is a fundamental problem I see right now in the institution.
1: So that was going to kind of be a lead-in, I think, to the question, which is your decision to hang it up.
2: Yeah.
1: And go back to the private sector. Mm-hmm. What drove that decision? Why is now the time?
2: Yeah, 7 grandchildren. We went from 0 to 7 grandchildren in the last 7 years, literally.
1: That's an achievement.
2: It is. We have 4 children, 2 boys and 2 girls. Next thing you know, we started having grandchildren. But I will say this. It wasn't because, you know, I'm tired or burned out or because of chaos in Washington. Look, when you jump into something difficult, expect chaos. Anything that's rewarding in life and meaningful is hard work and usually involving chaos, whether it's private sector or in public service. But if you go back in kind of the history of the arc of history of my own life, I was 13 years at Procter & Gamble. I was 12 years at our tech company that we took public and sold. And it'll be 14 years in Washington. I told President Trump, when I had to break the news to him, I said, Mr. President, I'm kind of 12 to 14-year kind of guy. And this has been a chapter of 14 years, 2 years in the House, 12 years in the Senate. And I decided, you know, I wanted to bring this chapter to close when I'm, you know, in my early 60s. Not in my 80s. And it's with all due respect to those who go longer here,
1: I was going to ask about that because you know the criticism that the United States Senate is filled with a lot of old people that are past their prime.
2: Right. We call it the greatest assisting living center in the world.
1: I mean, we joke about it, but is that fair? I mean, do you think that some of your colleagues maybe hang on longer than they ought to?
2: Well, you don't want to overstay your welcome here in Washington. And that can be, you know, physical capacity, mental capacity, and maybe just generally ambition and fire in your belly, because to do this job well, you want to come in, you know, game day kind of attitude every day. I mean, it is a privilege to serve in the United States Senate, and you want to be giving 120% every day, and not only here in Washington, but when you're back home or wherever you're traveling around the world. But I think that is an individual decision. I will not be critical of colleagues who stay here longer. Some of them bring tremendous experience to the job, and experience is needed. It's wisdom. Others probably should have hung up the cleats perhaps a little sooner. But I think that's every member's personal decision.
1: In the 14 years that you've been in Congress, especially the 12 that you've been in the Senate, how has the institution changed? And has that change been for the better, for the worse, or is it just different?
2: The institution is going to be as good as the people in the electorate who send their representatives back here to Washington. I mean, I think the institution is increasingly and always been a reflection of the country. And so I know we can be critical of the institution, but remember, this institution is a result of the republic, the democracy that votes for those folks that they send back to this institution. And so I think we are increasingly just a reflection, a mirror of what's going on with our own country. Deeper divisions ideologically, further apart ideologically. You know, the guardrails that were perhaps, you know, 20 yards apart 20 years ago, 30 years ago, you know, are now more 40 and 50 yards apart. So I think that the edges are going out further. I mean, when I see this rise of the Democrat Socialist of America, I mean, this is a very real threat. This is an extreme, extreme ideology that I think concerns many of us. But these increasing bases, political bases of both sides are steering members, I think, in a more direct fashion than ever before. Part of that could be related to social media. The nature of news cycles, it's not 24 hours, it's 24 seconds now in terms of what changes, literally, you know, staying and doing what's going on latest on your X feed. And I'm not sure that's for the better. And this gets back to that earlier point that you know, drama and sensationalism and entertainment tends to be rewarded more than serious policy.
1: You come from Montana, a state that I think the U.S. Senate was designed to protect, right? Mm-hmm. Equal representation regardless of the population of a state. There has been a lot of talk about changing the way that the Senate operates, whether it be through the filibuster or some other means. Critics will say that it is turning the U.S. Senate into the House. What do you want to see change, if anything, in how the Senate operates to maintain kind of what its mission has always been? The founders envisioned it as a separate body of the legislature.
2: Yeah. I mean, Justice Scalia, before he passed, was pretty clear. And when he asked the question, what was the primary construct in our Constitution to protect the states and the power of the states? And he said the United States Senate in its original construct. As someone who believes strongly in federalism, who believes, frankly, many of the solutions for our country long term and the hope will come from the states, more so than Washington, D.C. But when we take a look at the institution itself, I want to put something in place before I leave, which will be January 3rd of next year, regarding how we can put incentive structures in place to actually drive more cooperation and actually more bipartisan cooperation and empower committees in the legislative process. Because at the moment, when one side decides that, hey, we want to, like right now we're facing the Democrats, they want to shut the government down on September 30th. That's not a secret. It's very clear right now. They want chaos coming into the election. How do we prevent that? Well, if we can't get 51, but now 60 votes, we can't stop the Democrats on that.
1: We'll have more exit interviews on Fox News Radio when we come back.
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1: Not many lawmakers serve on both ends of Pennsylvania Avenue, but for retiring Montana Republican Ryan Zinke, that's the path his career took over the past decade. A former Navy SEAL, Zinke was elected to the U.S. House in 2014 and re-elected in 2016. But he left Congress in March of 2017 to become Interior Secretary, a member of President Trump's cabinet during his first term. In 2022, Zinke ran for Congress again, returning to the U.S. House. He offers straight talk advice for his successor and the next generation of leaders. We also talk about the redistricting arm race in dozens of states, making many seats less competitive. Is that giving voters the best options to serve as representatives? And is it good for the institution?
2: You know, I think in district, you should have a similar life experience. You know, when you make districts and gerrymander the point where folks in Virginia Beach are being dictated policy by folks in Old Town, you know, in Montana, bigger state, but there's a West, there's a East, and there are differences and nuances. So I think, and also when you represent the constituents that may have a problem. They may need a visa, and you have to have access to those that represent you. So I think districting should be on the basis of a like, you know, experience. But districting on the basis of gender, on race, I think the Supreme Court had it 100% right. You don't make districts on the base of race or gender.
1: But it seems like the districting now is based on party affiliation.
2: and I think we got to be very careful and make sure the districts themselves aren't the driver should not be politics. The driver should be representation. And so when you look at some of these corrections over time, but I think it's healthy to have competitive districts. Vehemently opposed to things like rank choice and those nonsensical things that actually don't make a diversity at the end of the day. They protect a class. But I think you look at it, a district should be representative of the people. And look, I think it's important to be competitive. I think primaries are important because primaries, to a degree, are accountability. It's your report card.
1: What advice do you have to your successor? And I know you've endorsed in the race, but regardless of who wins, what's your advice to whomever succeeds you?
2: You know, be true to yourself and pay attention to your constituents. You know, the issues that they face, you know, they face them from a perspective of living every day, going to work, you know, dropping the kids off. That's who you're supposed to represent. In Montana, there's themes. We're a big Second Amendment state. We love our rodeo. We're an ag state. We appreciate the great outdoors experience. We want our forests better managed. We want to be able to harvest the resources that God gave us in Montana. But we want to do it right, too. We want to make sure the next generation has the same experience or opportunity, the other experience. But it's an important job. It's not an easy job by any stretch. If you want to get things done, you got to work at it hard.
1: Do you think young people should aspire to be a member of Congress?
2: Yeah. You know, because it is service. And in my life, I've served in the military. I've served in the House. I've served as the 52nd Secretary. So I've served in a lot of capacities. I've had a lot of titles in my life. Probably my best title is Dad. But service, you should do what you can do. And Congress isn't for everybody, but it's for some people. And I think you should serve the capacity of what you can. Whether that's being a good dad or being a good coach or just dropping your son or daughter off of school at the right time and paying attention or just being a good community member. I think all of us, you should share in an experience of service at whatever capacity you can.
1: Should people run for office at a younger age than the average candidate is running right now?
2: Well, you know, and I would
1: maybe
2: say
1: more
2: this.
1: Of a Senate question than
2: no,
1: a House
2: but
1: question.
2: I would say this. When you come to Washington, D.C., you should view Washington, D.C. as an adversary, not your friend. Because a lot of what we face is a bureaucracy that views people as numbers. Mm-hmm. Well, actually, we're real people. We have a name. We have an address. And as soon as you strip the address and name and a person behind it become a number, then we're too big. So there's you look at the D.C. portion of it, kind of an adversary. And that's fire in the brim. You want to make changes. You want to get things done.
3: Takes energy.
2: Yeah, you see the wrongs and you want to right them, right? But the moment you go, you know what? This is the way it should be. let's just put it through committee, let it run, and this is just fine. That's when they got you. And I think that's when you should consider retiring and getting your next relief in that has the same fire in the gut, level knowledge, probably, the SEALs, because I was in 23 years. I look at these young SEALs today, all of a sudden they're faster. Their ability to look at technology and put technology in the battlefield and leverage it, and they're probably faster and they're probably better shots. So some of it as a leader, you do look down and you look, you know what? That person has the talent to lead.
3: All right.
2: And then you try to do your part to groom or give some benefit of knowledge and help the next rung of leadership make a better country.
3: Two more for you. What are you going to miss most about being a member of Congress?
2: Probably appointments to the service academies. Mm-hmm. That changes a young man or woman's life. They have an opportunity to serve a country in that capacity. I enjoy taking a personal look at the academy appointments. I miss getting things done. I enjoy at the end of the day when the bill is signed or public lands is protected or where our energy has been corrected, where we're not dependent on a third world country or adversary for our energy. I think a concern is probably critical minerals, rare earths. Mm-hmm. We're going to have to shore up the supply chain. But I miss that, and I also miss the seat. I enjoy sitting in Congress. It doesn't go past me of who was there before. Montana's had a long line of really, really talented legislators on both sides of the aisle. And, I'll hope I'm viewed as at least one of those that did his best, did his duty for God and country, and was brazen in protecting Montana.
3: What will you miss least about being a member of Congress?
2: Oh, the painful, pointed arguments that are really for the camera and not to get things done. It's politics. Politics will play a lot of it. But, I get along. I try to get along with members on both sides of the aisle. I may vehemently disagree with policy.
3: Mm-hmm.
2: So I can agree to disagree but not be disagreeable. But there are a few that are outside the line in conduct. And I think Congress should police ourselves more aggressively to make sure we don't that something on the news is not becoming of a congressman. I think as a congressman you should accept a higher standard because you represent people, and I think you should adhere to that.
3: You get a floor pass, floor privilege for the rest of your life. How often are you going to come back?
2: I'm going to come back ever so often. I'm still going to serve. For me, years of being a special forces guy is kind of taking its toll. And
3: you're ready to relax a little.
2: Well,
3: bit.
2: You can't ride a horse anymore. You can't skydive. You can't rock climb. And I go, well, you know what? I can. I just got to get fixed. Meaning that it's time for repair.
3: Okay.
2: So even battleships, need to go into port once in a while for dry dock repair and reload. That's where I'm at in life.
3: Okay.
2: I'm gonna do some surgeries. None of them life threatening, but all of them quality of life enhancing. And then get back to skydiving, riding a horse a little more often. I still rock climb, although not well, but I enjoy it.
3: I've not heard many folks say their retirement plan is more skydiving, so...
2: Well, there's always a first. I'm probably a little shorter as a result of 871 skydives, but...
3: I'll put that
2: that's part of the problem about getting repaired.
4: I'm Jared Halpern. Thank you for listening to Exit Interviews, a Labor Day special from Fox News Radio.
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14: Iran is trying to disrupt shipping even more.
15: I'm Dave Anthony, Fox News. Planning to set up an exclusion zone outside the Strait of Hormuz, the key waterway where Iran's attacked ships for months.
16: To give them further control over ships that pass through the strait, but they don't give any details yet on how they plan to enforce that exclusion zone. This move by Iran comes after the U.S. hit three Iranian oil tankers on Saturday. The U.S. attacks were in retaliation for an Iranian attack Iran launched two ballistic missiles on U.S. warships. That attack by Iran failed.
15: Fox's Steve Harrigan in Tel Aviv. Israel went on the attack again in Lebanon, targeting Hezbollah militants, but Lebanese officials say civilians are among the 9 people killed today. 7 died in Israeli airstrikes yesterday. A new attempt to stop Russia's war in Ukraine. Special U.S. envoys went to Moscow Saturday and talked to Russian leader Vladimir Putin. Then yesterday, they were in Kyiv negotiating with Ukraine's President Volodymyr Zelensky. Envoy Jared Kushner says,
17: "We went through a lot of the ideas that hadn't worked to date, and we really tried to think about, you know, what would the elements be that are needed for this durable peace."
15: Investigators in Miami will try to figure out why an Amazon Prime cargo plane overshot the runway while landing.
18: It's still sitting just off the runway now this morning at Miami International Airport. Now, officials say the aircraft failed to stop, slamming into cars just off that runway, killing at least 5 people and injuring 5 others.
15: Fox's Dana Marie McNichol at the airport. The pilot and co-pilot and people trapped in cars were rescued. 3 of the injured are in critical condition. A hurricane warning is in place for Kauai as Lowell closes in on the Hawaiian Islands. A Category 3 storm forecast to move close by tonight and tomorrow.
19: Unfortunately, in the overnight, we've seen a sizable wiggle to the east with the track, meaning those powerful winds are going to get closer to Kauai.
15: Fox weather meteorologist Britta Merwin.
19: Oahu and Big Island not included, as well as Maui, but we'll feel impacts. Flash flooding is going
15: to
19: be...
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15: A man's in custody in Ohio facing assault charges. The day after police say Patrick Havas, armed with 2 guns, tried to attack the Democratic candidate for governor, Amy Acton, at the Canfield Fair, knocking people to the ground, injuring some, then lunging toward Acton, who was not hurt. Fox's Alex Hogan reads a statement from Acton's campaign.
25: This kind of violence has no place in Ohio. Dr. Acton will always stand up to the chaos, hate, and vitriol that pits us against one another.
15: Acton's Republican opponent for governor, Vivek Ramaswamy, condemned what was happened as completely unacceptable. In Germany, Chancellor Friedrich Merz's political party is under pressure after losing a regional election.
26: Germany's far-right AfD party scoring a historic victory, something which could result in the first far-right state German government since the Nazi era. The Alternative for Germany party winning just under 44% of the votes, falling short of an outright majority needed to govern alone in the eastern state of Saxony-Anhalt, which was once East Germany and one of the country's poorest regions. The agenda of the AfD, which in some regions is classified by Germany's domestic intelligence agency as an extremist group, includes speeding up the deportation of undocumented migrants, increasing welfare benefits for native-born Germans, ending sanctions on Russia, and pulling out of the EU. Lillian Wu, Fox News.
15: An electronics recycling center is on fire outside Atlanta, Georgia.
27: There's some batteries in there because I've heard them, and other, you know, motherboards and things like that.
28: Fire Marshal Gregory Chambers, the fire at the Providence Green facility in South Fulton was first reported Sunday afternoon, but it's still too hot for firefighters to get close. It's been sending smoke plumes into the sky so thick it's affecting airplane flight patterns at nearby Hartsfield-Jackson Atlanta International Airport.
15: That's Fox's Evan Brown on Wall Street. No opening bell this hour. The stock market's closed for Labor Day. I'm Dave Anthony. This is Fox News.
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29: It'll be partly cloudy for your Labor Day. A nice day overall with a high of 79. The humidity maybe just barely there with dew points in the low 60s. For tonight, mostly cloudy skies, a low of 63. And Tuesday, much more humid. See a high of 79 and scattered showers and storms are possible late in the day. From Fox 11, your station for severe weather coverage, I'm meteorologist Phil DeCastro for 1330 and 101.5 WHBL.
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6: And it's already like this.
5: Yeah, no father. I'm gonna continue to be that father figure for you. We can't stop here. Do I even have a job Monday?
8: Houston set a national record passing for 817 yards.
6: And we lost.
22: This is your dream. 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
30: No matter how hard things get, you push yourself.
22: Y'all gotta make the play.
8: Evangel wins this walk-off field goal by Kevin King. We're to the playoffs.
5: You may kiss the bride.
6: Blake has prayed for a go-kart, and they just haven't been able to make it happen. It's the miracles that God does that are so fun to watch.
31: He was praying for it.
2: It's Friday night. That ought to fire somebody up.
5: Senior year, football is my only way out. That's true for it.
22: There you go, Day-Day!
5: Got an opportunity to go play college football, so that's a blessing. That's a dream of mine.
3: You have one shot to fulfill.
1: But life is going to keep hitting.
6: We don't feed us as a couple like we should.
1: And our trials will try to break us.
2: In life, you're going to have some disappointments. I promise you. You'll even hear this from your family. Now don't get your hopes up. Right?
1: But if you expect disappointment,
2: you'll lose the best things in life.
22: Let's go! Pop has a guy open. Touchdown, Eagles! Push it, hot pressure, hot pressure!
3: We're determined to win a district championship this year.
5: Yeah, that's right.
1: If you can have hope,
6: this is dangerous.
5: You're just so stinking beautiful, you know.
1: Then you will find. The best is yet to come.
2: Never stop believing.

0: afternoon, Shreveport, Louisiana. It's football season, and your Evangel Eagles are gearing up to fight against the mighty Neville Tigers. The last time we beat them was 1996. Let that sink in. But we're ready to bring the drought to an end.
1: When I hear the team Neville, I think a powerhouse. And they're in the semifinals or in the dome almost every year.
2: We've been waiting a long time for this, baby. Here we go now.
3: It's always fun when these Tigers and Eagles get together.
4: Based on the Neville game, we're going to know how far we have yet to go.
5: Neville, let me just tell you, they're always very physical.
2: It's a little jitters that's going on. I get it. Shoot, I got a little bit of that, too. First game of the season, that set the tone. The personality of my defense is the most impressive, baby. That's all we're doing this year. That's it. Bam!
0: First and goal from the 3-yard line. Box under center. Up the middle. Touchdown, Evangel.
6: We haven't beaten them yet. That's one of my goals. I take every little thing personal. You can just use that as fuel to the fire.
7: Just so excited and juiced up. You know how much work we put in over summer. Felt like a kid again. I was having fun, most importantly.
0: Third and goal. Touchdown, Ashton Dawson.
8: This is the year that we come to Neville and beat them and show them what we really about.
0: Evangel on top, 14-7. Neville with the ball. Quarterback to throw. Wow.
2: Dang it!
0: Tigers with a first and goal. Did he get in? Yes, he did. Neville ties this game going into halftime.
3: They didn't call championship football because there's only one good team. We can play, they can play. Here's what I will tell you, however. We can't afford fatigue. And I know you want this bad. Y'all go and take these guys out.
0: With the game tied 14-all, Neville starts the third quarter with a possession. Here's the kick. It's a low one, a driving one, and it goes in and out of the end zone.
2: All right, baby.
0: Quick play, second down. Quarterback wants to throw. Nothing there.
2: Go. Yeah, whatever. We got flag football.
7: Here's the difference between the defense and this year and last year. Number one, we communicate. Number two, we flying around. Number three, we going to hit you.
2: There we go.
0: Quarterback from the gun. Snaps. Rolls left. Wants to throw it. Stops. Hit.
5: Ethan Mandigo on the stop.
6: Ethan Mandigo, outside linebacker. I just play with my hair on fire every game.
0: Here's the punt.
2: And it's blocked.
0: Ball at the 10. Picked up. Running to the end zone. Touchdown, Eagles.
2: Ethan.
0: Couldn't have bounced better, folks. What a break for the Eagles.
2: Great job. Great job. That's the way to start it, baby. That's the way to start it.
7: Against a championship program like Neville, we knew we would still be in for a fight.
3: Listen to me. Let's stay locked in.
0: Here's the snap. Quarterback throws it. Cleat down at the 30-yard line. Almost breaks it. Now he does. He's cross midfield. Golly.
2: Be ready to go. You understand? Drop your nuts.
0: Neville in Evangel territory. Quarterback wants to throw. Doesn't see a receiver. Knocked out of bounds at the 15-yard line. Nick Lopez.
6: Nick Lopez, senior defensive end inside in. I'm ready to get after Neville. I've seen some stuff they've been posting online, so it's getting to me a little bit.
0: In the backfield. Another bad snap. Throws it underneath. Has a man.
7: That ain't Drake, linebacker slash running back, number 6, senior year. I want my senior year to be a statement. All gas, no brakes.
0: First and goal for Neville.
2: Lock the ball!
0: Here's the snap. Runs it again. Outside. Touchdown, Neville Tigers. We're tied 20 apiece.
3: It's all right. Hey.
9: Hey, three. I promise you we're going to find it. Keep getting the stop.
2: Three.
9: Keep get me stopped.
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11: It was kind of back and forth that second half, but you know, you got a man shake that off and you got to go right back the next play.
10: All right, ball game, let's go. Let's go, Deuce 17. Deuce 17, look. Go, throw the Johnny.
12: Hey!
5: They're blitzing.
13: Receiver, for us to win against Neville, feel like how I play gonna dictate how we all gonna play. To play like me, I do no dropping, score every time, beat everybody, and eat my candy.
5: A.J. Robinson to attempt the kick. Here it is. It's up. Is it good? No good.
14: That's the way we lose these games.
13: I was nervous. I rushed myself. I was trying to go too fast. I was trying to change my steps, and I missed it.
14: There's something very wrong with kicking team.
10: Hey, go for two for the rest of the night. We got to work it more in practice.
4: This is really a game of inches.
14: 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All right, guys?
10: Yeah.
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5: 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Here's the snap. Running back gets the ball. Bounces away from a tackler. Touchdown, Neville. We're tied again.
15: The battle on the field is only half the story. 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
25: Shut your stars for yourself. They're in a no-huddle offense. You go out there and stop them.
26: Every time we play them, it's a close game. I'm really getting tired of losing to them.
5: Nobody in the backfield but Pop.
25: Hey!
5: He's deep. Here's the snap. Throws it underneath. Has a man at the 31-yard line. No good.
27: It's frustrating to have that number of possessions, to have an opportunity to even, you know, put the game out of reach.
5: Third and 10 for Evangel.
27: And it just always seemed like we couldn't hit him with that knockout punch.
5: So now the Eagles are forced to kick it away. Bounces at the 50, picked up by a player at the 45, and he's got room. Breaks outside. He's at Evangel's 20, the 10. Touchdown, Neville!
28: I thought it was over. Back half start. Letting loose a little bit. And right when they start letting loose, they start going at it.
5: 33-26. Evangel has lost their lead in this ball game.
29: They're a very good football team.
28: The only thing you can really do is just shake your head or just run and get back on the next play, honestly. You know, I really thought that we can have it. We can take it all right here.
10: We are not letting up. Let's go. Let's run it.
5: Here's Pop. Hand off.
28: Tell myself I'm a Marshawn Lynch type of back right now. You know, I'm beast mode right now.
30: I feel like we have the kind of firepower to pull this off.
5: Neville with the ball. Eagles trail by one, 33-32. Here's a handoff again, other side. Same running back. He's free. Running at the 40, the 30. And finally, the ball was knocked out.
25: Come on, baby.
5: And they gave us the ball. They gave us the ball. First down, Eagles. Wow. Love high school football. Clock is moving. 1 minute in the game. Here's the snap. Pop rolling left. Looking. Has a receiver down at the 11-yard line. Charlie Abraham.
0: Gotta hurry. On the ball.
5: Right at the 10-yard line. Evangel with the ball.
0: Hey, yo.
5: Pop couldn't get a handle on it. He picked it up. He threw it out of bounds. It right down the middle. No good.
10: Keep dead end the block. Devil right cutter.
0: Charlie's got to move up.
5: Here's Pop with the ball. Rolling. Throws it deep. Has a man. Couldn't hold on to it down at the 8-yard line. Incomplete pass. Going to kick it. It'll be a 40-yarder if it's good. Here's the snap, the place, it's up, and it is blocked. No good. And that does it, folks. Your final score, Neville 33, Evangel 32.
29: Honestly, I did kind of feel like it was on me because, you know, I'm supposed to make it.
28: I wouldn't have kicked it. If you see that he missed like 5 field goals in one night, I wouldn't have kicked it.
1: As soon as the game ended, literally my heart dropped. I felt like I didn't do enough, even though I gave it my all. It kept going on and on in my head, and I just felt bad.

0: athletic director, I've been super busy. And sometimes we both feel lonely. And most of it's my fault.
1: It's been a hard year. We don't feed us as a couple like we should. What we went on, I know we went and ate one night.
0: The concert.
1: Yeah, we went to concert. But, I mean, really, we could name on one hand and have fingers left over how many dates we've had in a year. I want more days like today. I do too. No, it's not easy. But you mean the world to us.
0: Well, let's make it a priority then. I mean, I agree with you. We both know what the problem is.
1: You.
0: Could be it.
1: Just kidding. Talking really does fix things.
0: You know what else fixes things? Been a couple of rough days. You know, it was a big game.
1: Just keep rubbing my feet and see where that leads.
2: Faith, grit, dynasty. We're just getting started. More of God, family, football. 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
6: It'll be partly cloudy for your Labor Day. A nice day overall with a high of 79. The humidity maybe just barely there with dew points in the low 60s. For tonight, mostly cloudy skies, a low of 63. And Tuesday, much more humid. See a high of 79 and scattered showers and storms are possible late in the day. From Fox 11, your station for severe weather coverage, I'm meteorologist Phil DeCastro for 1330 and 101.5 WHBL.

0: High school football in Louisiana isn't just a game, it's a way of life. The story of the Evangel Christian Eagles continues right now on God, Family, Football.
1: Never was exactly what we expected it to be, except for the final score. I would say that the highlight of the game for me was our defense. Congratulations to you, Josh, on the turnaround. We got some grown-up boys. We got some men out there.
2: Yeah.
1: And, you know, of course, the lowlights and starting with the kicking game, we weren't able to make an extra point.
2: Yeah.
1: We've got to correct that.
3: When we break down in protection, a lot of times, you know, as a quarterback, we lose our vision, right? I think our offensive line have some areas that we've got to clean up. I mean, I just started thinking about going back to the old 9-yard shotgun.
4: I never forget you lining up in the 9-yard shotgun.
1: All of those years ago, yeah.
5: Berlin dropped back in a 9-yard shotgun. Retreat under a massive West Monroe rush. Get away from the first defender. Toss it to the end zone. Touchdown!
3: I know as one who did it for many years at 9 yards, it makes a difference. Now we've got a guy back there with pop, can run and throw. If anything, I just want to see it.
1: I said yes. If it works, 9-yard shotgun, could it help us win a district championship this year? That's what we're looking for.
4: That's right.
1: Are y'all ready? All right, listen up, guys. Through the years, we've had a lot of success with a 9-yard shotgun that we're going to install it today. It's very easy, okay?
6: The 9-yard shotgun, a simple technique that requires perfect execution. Rather than Pop starting 5 yards from the line, he will start 9 yards, which will give him better visual of his receivers. But the key for this to work is Pop has to release the ball quickly. Otherwise, 9 yards deep is known as a danger zone for a sack.
7: We're going to call it Pirate, okay? Pirate. So Pirate tells for when we want to go 9-yard shotgun. Understood?
1: Let's go. Let's run it. Come on, let's run it.
4: Yeah, I heard about a team that got a 9-yard shotgun back in the day. It's called Evangel Eagles. And everybody who I asked, how was it to play against a 9-yard shotgun? Brother, let me tell you, by the second quarter, their tongue was rubbing their shoes. It's tough.
1: Okay, ready? Here, and bam. And it's just got to get quicker and quicker.
7: You got to get around him, Wes.
1: Get him in the chest.
7: You got to feel him up.
1: On the first step.
8: The 9-yard shotgun is different for me. I've always been 5 yards back.
1: Just a left go, okay?
8: It'll take a little bit of getting used to.
1: There you go. Here and bam. Okay.
7: Too far.
1: Why are you so slow getting rid of the ball?
8: The timing got to be a lot sharper.
1: Go. That's where I want to go. That's it. Again.
8: I like it. Having confidence in yourself, that's really big. Now I'm not worried about stepping up in a pocket or not being able to see.
1: That's it. Guys, that's it. Golly.
8: I got a whole lot more space to work with.
1: Did y'all see that? Hey, that's all there is to it. That's so much better.
0: 3 years ago, Blake Morgan was diagnosed with leukemia. After enduring years of chemotherapy, he is officially cancer-free. Today is his final treatment.
9: The slogan for Blake is Blake the Brave, and I will say that he is the bravest kid I've ever seen. He's overcome so many obstacles.
10: Blake's getting ready to go to Memphis for a little bit. I remember my grandma told me what was going on, and my little brother was diagnosed with leukemia.
11: I didn't expect to have to go to St. Jude and do all that stuff, but you just got to get through it.
12: Let's do it. Let's go.
13: It's hitting me really hard today because we've been identifying with this for the last 3 years, and now it's coming to an end, and it's a new beginning for him.
14: Are y'all so excited?
15: So excited.
13: Last one, huh?
14: Mm-hmm.
13: So I first walked in, I got teary. I said, let me go get the box of Kleenex, because it's the culmination of an overwhelming response. I'm overwhelmed with emotion and gratitude, knowing I was that close to losing him.
16: All done, my boy.
17: That's the last one.
16: Woohoo!
13: Yeah. But in limelight, like, it's a good thing. It's a great new normal that we're figuring out.
2: We love to see you every day, but now it's time for us to say, hang up your bag, get out the door, you don't get chemo anymore.
13: Well, why am I so special? And I said, you're a beacon of light for so many people. Like, you're always going to be a person that people look to for hope and inspiration who are battling cancer. He's a survivor.
11: Today is your day, so ring this bell 3 times well.
13: Ring it.
14: Even I, as an adult, I don't think I could handle a mom. So I'm blown away with Blake. I'm very proud of my baby.

0: probably be one of the most creative dates I've ever thought about.
1: Yes, got it.
0: Without using chat.
1: All
0: I want to do is get a
1: lost video. I'm Kennedy. I'm Denny's granddaughter. I play soccer. I'm a cheerleader. The other day I was telling AJ, people keep asking if I'm your girlfriend. And he's like, you're saying yes, right? And I'm like, yeah. And he's like, okay, good.
2: Like, she's very caring, you know, she's very trustworthy. I can tell her anything, you know, she's obviously very pretty.
1: It's so foggy out here.
3: It is getting really foggy.
1: It's like,
3: I'm
1: kind of scary.
3: I know, I'm getting really scared. I used to be like, really scared of like clowns.
1: What are you doing if a clown starts running with you?
3: If a...
1: Yeah, you're gonna save me first. I've been talking about going on a picnic for a long time, and we've also been talking about like having a kicking class. I was like, I bet that's so easy. He's like, oh, it's not. So he's gonna teach me, but we decided to like put them together as one and call it a kicknick.
3: I got you some cleats that you could use to kick with.
1: AJ, thank you.
2: Something I like about Candy, I feel like she showed me how to just block everything out, stop thinking about the result of the game, and just stay in the moment.
1: Bro, I cannot.
2: When you kick it, I want you, your foot needs to be down. You kick it like this.
1: Can I kick it without you looking? Just once?
3: I'm the coach.
1: I know, but
3: watch
1: I need
3: you.
1: To just...
3: Okay.
1: Okay.
3: No, that was a great first kick. Take three huge steps, like okay. As big as you can.
1: Ready? Okay.
3: Go, one, two, three.
1: Ah, my... Right, I can't injure the kicker.
3: Look, you gotta. I'm trying to.
1: One,
3: find.
1: Two.
3: That's perfect. No, for real, that's perfect. Okay, now do your steps to the side. One, two. All right, line up to the ball.
1: Okay.
3: And just actually look at the post. Imagine the ball going through there. And just keep your eyes on the ball and just kick it as hard as you can. Let's go! Oh my gosh. I was not expecting it to be that good. Like, it had like a perfect, like, rotation. That was a really good kick. I'm so proud of you. I gotta tell Pastor this. I gotta tell your girlfriend. I'd be like, hey, I found us a new starting kicker. She'd be like, who is it?
1: Bro,
3: I'd be like, you know her very well.
1: That's the door on it.
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19: It's game day, everybody. The Eagles look to bounce back from their close loss to Neville and are about to take on our first district opponent, the Natchitoches Central Chiefs. Let's see if Pop and Company can earn redemption. The crowd is filing in, and here comes your Eagles.
20: Let's go!
19: A.J. Robinson, here's the kick. Goes deep into the end zone.
20: How far did he kick that?
21: 8 yards in the end zone.
20: 8 yards in his end zone? Gosh, 8 yards in the end zone. Keep it up, baby.
21: Pass, pass, pass! Go, Denny!
19: Big drop. Day-Day Drake. Touchdown, Evangel! How about
0: It's senior year. Football is my only way out of the street for. Every time I touch the ball, I need to be somewhere near the end zone. Instead of getting near it, I got in it. You know, I scored. Did what I was supposed to.
19: A.J. Robinson in for the extra point attempt. Kick is up. And it's good.
20: Good start, baby.
0: The Neville game, I was nervous. So now I try to just block everything out and just focus on the ball. I'm pretty confident that stuff is never going to happen again because me and Kenny, we've been working on it a lot.
19: Don't forget, Evangel cheerleaders are coming around with tickets. It's the famous split the pot. Third and one.
20: Relax, go!
19: Hit it, hand off.
20: Up the middle!
19: Oh my God! Touchdown number two tonight for Day Drake.
2: At the outset of this game, I was excited because I understood Day was about to have a big night. We're going to be very, very hard to stop.
20: Here we go. Fire.
19: Get on. Let's go, Dallas. Get on. Pop has the snap, backpedaling. Has a man.
2: Well, it went far better than we could have ever dreamed.
20: Fire!
19: Booyah! Pop Houston to Charlie Abraham.
20: Everyone's stuck like a missile.
19: Touchdown, Eagles! And so at the end of the second quarter, your score, Evangel 27, Nacogdoches Central 7.
20: Great execution. Both sides, I'm telling you. Defense, you run into the ball. And when you run into the ball, we're going to be successful.
19: Hello, meet Nick Lopez.
20: Hand off.
19: He's struggling.
22: Oh, where he's going?
20: Oh, my God.
2: To the goal line, coach. That's where he's going.
19: Wow.
2: In the third quarter, I'm feeling great about this game. And then it's deja vu all over again.
19: Fourth and nine for the Chiefs.
2: Please, y'all, please don't give
19: Central.
2: Nacogdoches hit a bomb. We'd get into those third and long, fourth and long situations. It was maddening.
20: On fourth and nine, just please don't be a man. Just do some. Do get into an over cover, okay?
2: Yes, sir.
20: Please.
23: Second half, we come out there and you want to put the nail in the coffin, but that quarterback was mobile. He's more mobile than I gave him credit for. Did a lot of things that made us miss them.
20: Hey, defensive players over here. Anybody on this bench that don't play defense, get off.
24: Good?
20: Yeah.
24: No, I'm not good.
20: So sit down. What's the problem is y'all ain't even moving.
23: What's a little frustrating, I guess Central had this big old guy. I hadn't seen him on film, and so when they snuck him out there, it doesn't really matter what you're doing defensively. I mean, it's hard to tackle 500 pounds.
24: Just gonna pick him up. He gets him right out the gate. Look, right out the gate.
23: They end up getting a touchdown out of it.
20: You think I'm gonna be tripping?
2: They were aggressive. Now I am just totally on edge. They're catching up.
19: Here's Pop. Throws it underneath. Has a man. And immediately goes down.
20: It's down ball, man. It's down ball. Ooh. Are they just better than us? Is that what you want to accept? That they're just better than us? I need a corner to make a freaking tackle.
1: see the defense kind of getting tired. It does put a little bit more pressure on the offense, but it's nothing we can handle. We always say it, put it on us.
3: We good. We good. Come on, soldier.
4: I feel like I'm in the previous season's shootouts where we had leads and not only lost the leads, but lost the games. But we got top Houston, and that all we had to do was just continue to put the pedal to the metal.
3: Touchdown, Eagles!
4: Is the greatest quarterback that we have ever had.
3: Nobody in the backfield but Pop. He's deep.
4: Go! Go!
3: He's cross midfield. 40, 30, 20, 10. Touchdown, Evangel!
4: This offense will be very, very tough to stop. They fought a good fight. They finished their course.
3: And that is the end of this one.
4: Feeling really, really excited about this football team.
7: Let me tell you guys, hey, that's the way you finish. Late in that game, how many of y'all know that for a few minutes there, it was anybody's game? But you know what you did? You shut the door. And that's what great teams do.
1: As a leader, you got to get the guys to continue to fight and don't give up. That's what we did. I expect to win every game we play.
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30: The wreckage is still nose down in a parking lot.
5: I'm Dave Anthony, Fox News. The Amazon Prime cargo plane that overshot the runway in Miami after landing and then smashed into cars. Five people were killed. Three of the five injured are in critical condition as investigators try to figure out what went wrong.
6: A massive two-part search and rescue operation was underway, helping those on the plane and then those on the ground. Officials say the pilot and co-pilot were trapped inside the aircraft but were eventually rescued, while other victims were trapped inside a car stuck by the plane. Miami-Dade Fire and Rescue said one person was even trapped underneath a car.
5: Fox's Dana Marie McNichol at the Miami airport. Iran has a new plan to try to disrupt more shipping in the Strait of Hormuz, wanting to set up an exclusion zone outside the strait after the U.S. military attacked three Iranian oil tankers over the weekend.
8: Retaliation for an Iranian attack. Iran tried to hit two U.S. ships, warships in the region. While that attack failed with ballistic missiles, many saw it as a dangerous escalation because it was not commercial shipping being targeted, but U.S. warships. And U.S. officials continue to say that they are escorting more and more ships through the strait each week.
5: Fox's Steve Harrigan in Tel Aviv. Despite a ceasefire attempting to stop the fighting in Lebanon, Israel went on the attack again today with airstrikes in a southern village targeting Hezbollah militants, but Lebanese officials say civilians are among the at least 12 people killed, including women and children. Hurricane Lowell keeps closing in on Hawaii, a Category 3 storm with 115-mile-an-hour top winds, and it could get dangerously close to Kauai.
6: The entire island of Kauai, where we are, now expecting those hurricane conditions within the next 36 hours.
5: Fox Weather's Katie Byrne.
6: Right now, we're keeping an eye on where Lowell is. It actually shifted a bit further east overnight, which is what prompted that upgrade to the hurricane warning for us. So it's a bit closer now.
5: The other Hawaiian islands could get heavy rain and flooding. 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
5: 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The stock market is closed for the holiday.
15: Labor Day, honoring American workers and the contributions we've made to the American economy and communities, big and small, across the U.S. The holiday grew out of the labor movement in the late 1800s when workers were pushing for better pay, shorter hours, and safer working conditions. The first Labor Day celebrations featured parades, speeches, and gatherings recognizing workers and their families. Today, Labor Day is often associated with barbecues, travel, and one last go at a summer trip. Jeff Manasso, Fox News.
5: And as people travel home, they're paying the highest Labor Day gas prices ever. AAA's national average for regular now $4.15 per gallon. That's almost a dollar more than a year ago because of the Iran conflict, which has pumped diesel up to a new all-time high this morning of $5.90 per gallon. At the movies,
16: Spider-Man Brand New Day is number one for a sixth straight weekend, and The Web Slinger is closing in on the domestic box office record.
30: I didn't know you could get that big.
16: The blockbuster pulled in an estimated $23.3 million over the four-day Labor Day weekend. That puts it just $13 million shy of the record held by Star Wars: The Force Awakens. And with more than $2.3 billion worldwide, Brand New Day is already the third highest grossing movie ever.
30: I am totally out of control.
16: And Christopher Nolan's The Odyssey holds on to number two, taking in about $16 million over the holiday weekend. Carmen Roberts, Fox News.
5: A week before the Primetime Emmy Awards next Monday night, they gave out Creative Arts Emmys over the weekend. Widow's Bay won the most, 8. The one winner stands out more. Rob Reiner, the famous late actor and director, won an Emmy for a guest acting appearance on The Bear. I'm Dave Anthony, and this is Fox News.
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0: It'll be partly cloudy for your Labor Day. A nice day overall with a high of 79. The humidity maybe just barely there with dew points in the low 60s. For tonight, mostly cloudy skies, a low of 63. And Tuesday, much more humid. See a high of 79 and scattered showers and storms are possible late in the day. From Fox 11, your station for severe weather coverage, I'm meteorologist Phil DeCastro for 1330 and 101.5 WHBL.
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9: All right, from 48th and 6th in Midtown Manhattan, heard around the country, around the world, special edition of the Brian Kilmeade Show on this Labor Day. It's my chance to bring back some of the interviews you've told me in the past you've liked, so let's go back and revisit it. Jared Horvath is going to be with us. He's going to talk about education, what works, what doesn't, what the digital revolution has done for those in the classroom. Jared Horvath is a great person to talk to. But coming up now is Brian Moynihan, CEO of Bank of America. Man, what a vital role they played in bringing the World Cup here to America, and once it was here, to make it the big success it ended up being. But we talked to him in June. Here's my interview with Brian Moynihan. With me in studio is one of the most important people to our economy, the CEO of Bank of America, great guy, Brian Moynihan. Brian, thanks so much for coming by. We always appreciate having you on.
11: It's great to be here, Brian. Good to see you again. Congratulations on your book being made a movie. That's terrific.
9: Yeah, so George Washington's Secret Six, John Middleton and Christian Wallace will be writing the screenplay, so hopefully it'll be on the big screen shortly. But, and I know you're a history major and you care about this country on year 250. But you also care about soccer.
11: Yeah.
9: And let's talk about it first. You know, I'm a soccer guy since I was 5 years old when the Cosmos were in my town and started playing back then. So to see Bank of America get behind the World Cup when nobody was getting behind soccer in the 70s and to see what you guys have done. Could you tell everybody the investment you've made?
11: Sure. So we've made two or three investments. So with FIFA, we did the Club World Cup last year and the World Cup this year. And there's a lot of attributes that I'll come back to. We also picked up sponsorship of the USA team. So the whole USA soccer program, which is a 60, 70 teams of all the different age groups, men's and women's team, obviously national teams. But then the new training center down in Atlanta, we helped with that. But our view is what we're really trying to do through the FIFA work and the work we do with David Beckham and others is he's become an ambassador for all sports for us, but obviously soccer. We're trying to push soccer out deeper in America. Now, all our kids play. So that's the question is the excellence, the accessibility of fields and things in places they aren't. We've done a few fields. We'll keep doing them in partnership with Visa. The ability to give tickets to these veterans that we just announced today, $2.25 million worth of tickets, $2 million from us, $250,000.
9: So that's important. Yeah. Vets ticks.
11: Yeah.
9: So one thing about it, it's hard to get tickets. It's very expensive with this World Cup, and there's a lot of reasons for it. But for veterans, you have vets ticks, and you put $2 million aside for the to give veterans and first responders access to these games.
11: Exactly. And that was done today as part of the whole world around FIFA. And we also announced we're doing a fan fest on the mall in Washington, D.C. So this is part of FIFA working with the Trump administration, ourselves, driving the reward for veterans and first responders is very important. And those tickets will be free admission. Vet ticks is a veterans-run organization, and it'll go up on our website. Earlier said go there now. I'm not sure exactly when they'll be available, but soon, and it'll take place, and the veterans will go there. It already has concert and other tickets that people donate, and this is a big donation for them. We're happy to do it. And it's part of our commitment to veterans. So, we just recommitted to hire 10,000 more veterans over the next 5 years, beginning this year. We completed an earlier 10,000 hire. We have an MSAG group that has, 20,000 members in 40 chapters around the world. It's just very important. I just did a session with General Petraeus of the KKR Veterans Group and our veterans groups to talk about the interplay between what they do and what we do. It's very important. But VetTix is in the tickets for this thing, a reward for their service, and a thank you for their service.
9: Well, that's pretty amazing. And it's really important, too. You also do something with the U.S. Soccer Foundation, right, in order to build fields, make them accessible. For the David Beckhams, you know, in his book, he talks about he was such a great player. Yeah. He gets recruited. He goes to Man U.
11: Yeah.
9: And he becomes a Man U player and one of the finest players they've ever had. Yeah. We know about his career. He ends up here at 32 years old going to the MLS. And becoming internationally famous because he's ridiculously good-looking and nice guy. However, the problem is not for the David Beckhams.
11: Yeah.
9: It's for the kids that just want to play and be good and just whatever that is.
11: Yeah.
9: And it turns out it's getting really expensive.
11: Yeah.
9: So what are you guys doing about it?
11: Well, one thing, we're offering clinics. We just did a program in Los Angeles about back in the school system. Remember, a lot of this got done outside the school system, and that's where sort of had to pay for itself. The schools ought to offer deep programs. They do as kids get older, but even in the middle schools and stuff. And so we're doing schools, soccer in the schools. We're doing clinics all over. It's part of our Sports With Us program, which includes Golf With Us that we have. We'll get up to 250,000 kids that can play courses for $5. We have the running. And so the My Marathon campaign, which raises millions and millions of dollars in the Boston and Chicago marathons. And then we have soccer, which we're just starting on, and this was a big launch. And so what it is about access to places to play in places that didn't have the great fields. That's the fields, school clinics. And ultimately, with USA, we have to figure out how to get both excellence, broad participation, and opportunity for people to otherwise not get opportunity. So we're working on that stuff, too. And those will be things that will carry on. This wonderful 100 Super Bowl occurrence will occur over the next 45 days, 60 days. And then America will have to continue on, and our job is to help drive soccer. It's played by a lot, drive the excellence in soccer. And that's what David's interesting. He sees his advantage, his possibility was made even more possible by the academy system. And whether we can do all that in America or not, the idea is you got to get the principals, more kids, more access, more opportunity.
9: And you also, not to get too deep into it, because you're a rugby guy, but you were saying that coaching's the issue.
11: Yeah.
9: And that's what David Beckham noticed.
11: Yeah.
9: He says, the athletes are the same number. We have more kids playing than England. But why is it? Because you guys have England always had, the world has better coaches.
11: Yeah. And I think that's getting that coaching deeper and deeper. And frankly, that's a generational thing. So the people who are having kids now who are 20 years younger than I am, they could have played the game. It wasn't available to me to play where I grew up, and I played football and then played rugby. So I think that'll change generationally, but important that excellence, that academy system where they give broad kids opportunities. Cause in David's case, he was sort of picked out of middle school and because he was good. And then they developed into being unbelievably good.
9: Right.
11: But it was, someone saw him not because he was in some program. It's just he played at school and they said, hey, who's your best players? And they did it. And then by the way, the history of Man U is kind of interesting because they picked up a lot of them in that era, and that was that new class that ended up winning a bunch of different championships. All of them are pretty young. At 17, he starts for Man U, a billion fans. We can't fathom that in the United States. I think the bigger interesting thing is at 14, he started playing for him while he finished his school.
9: Yeah, it's pretty amazing you brought it up, and they actually need something now because they've been slumping for a while.
11: Yeah.
9: So let's talk about something else. I was struck, and we talked about this on TV, that Eric Schmidt is giving a commencement address and other executives giving commencement address. And every time they brought up AI, college students, graduates were booing it.
11: Yeah.
9: There's a fear of AI wiping out jobs in America. Is it a justified fear?
11: I think every fear is justified because it's what people feel. It's an emotion. And so when I ask our young teammates, are you worried about losing a job? They raise their hands too. Our job as leaders of business is to figure out how to get this amazing productivity and capability deployed, but at the same time, think about the human being attached to it and training them and reskilling them. So if you think about a Bank of America, applying technology reduced work is not a new thing. AI will give us more places to do it. Our job is to manage that outcome right. So just for natural attrition, which we have a very low attrition rate, 7 to 8% on 200,000 people, that's 14,000 people we have to hire to stay neutral. What we're saying to people is be very careful who you hire, not because you may not need them today, is if we think about over time, and with that, we can manage the headcount. Now, by the way, we started in 2010, we had 285,000 people. We have 210,000 today. No major layoffs. People leave us. People retire. People get jobs with other people. That's fine, too. We build great careers. We want them all to stay. But at the end of the day, we've got to manage it. Our obligation as managers and CEOs is to balance shareholders, customers, communities. and teammates. And you can't forget that if you lose trust if you don't think that the teammates are you're in it for them.
9: And you do want to make an announcement for our audience, too, that you're going to be hiring 2,000 jobs and 2,000 more jobs and 2,000 interns.
11: So part of that reaction to college campuses is, you know, kids feel they can't get jobs. We hired just as many summer interns, around 2,000, just as many full-time teammates coming in, 2,000 this year as we've hired all the other years. We need that young talent. And as we talked earlier, we have a program where we just announced 8,000, doubling up our number to 8,000 over 5 years from community colleges. And what we go to community colleges and say, this curriculum is important to us, do it. And so they can finish their, we get $7,000 a year tuition reimbursement. If they want to get their bachelor's degree, they can get it on us once they're with us. But we try to do that. And then with the veterans. And then, by the way, we hire a lot of kids from high school. We do programs where kids are learning computer coding and now will learn AI skills their sophomore year, their junior year, interns with us. And then we hire them at the end in Charlotte. A fellow named Rick Elias does Road to Hire, a great program. You know, all these programs are built to get us talent earlier and give up. But at the end of the day, it's all about opportunity. So we don't want college kids at Bank of America to be afraid they're not going to have a great career. They will have a great career. They're the top talent. But at the end of the day, we hire a lot of them. We put them to work. Mm. And our job is to manage to make it all happen. And you know, we'll see where this goes. I think people are overwrought about it because I think in the end of the day, if you look at 1969, you're a history buff. 1969, 80 million people work in America. 2019, 50 years later, 160 million. And think about all the technology you and I witnessed our lives from 1969 to now. Every aspect that we use.
9: I never remember technology and advancement, more resentment for it. I didn't feel that with the internet. Yeah. You know, I don't know what it was like when you went from horses to cars. But it seems like we always just move forward. And now there seems to be reluctance. And people, I worry about politicians getting involved and making this about votes. When we come back, I want to find out what Brian Moynihan, CEO of Bank of America, thinks about our economy today and where you think it's heading. After all, we're in right now technically a low-level war with Iran. We know that's affecting the gas prices. What about what else? And long-term, is this the right move? Don't move.
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19: I'm Jeff Davis with Just a Thought. There's a certain finality about Labor Day. The arrival of pumpkin spice, everything. The anticipation of kids in the new school year. We'll look back to the summer we can remember in photographs. And while it may be the psychological end of summer, fall won't arrive for about 3 weeks. as many turn their attention away from the activities in the summer sun and more towards Halloween candy, most of us use this significant holiday to celebrate our work with a day off and a time we spend with family and friends, the last break we're going to have for a while. Hopefully the perilous news of the day can be put on pause for just a little while. After all, there are more days this week that'll remind us of all those things we can hopefully forget. There'll be plenty of time to worry about who's running for what or some other thing that diverts us from things that are truly important. While many Americans don't remember much about how Labor Day began, we certainly remember how to have a good time. Happy Labor Day. Just a thought, I'm Jeff Davis.
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1: Well, the price of gasoline is something that's coming down, and it's going to come down faster as we get more oil out of the Gulf, which we're doing every day. But, you know, gasoline isn't the only story on prices. We just got some really good news from the Dallas Fed that if you throw out the high and the low prices, the inflation rate right now is 2.3%. And real wages are up on average about $3,000 since President Trump took office. And so people's incomes are growing faster than their prices, even if you account for what's going on with gas.
2: So that's Kevin Hassett, economic advisor to President Trump. That's how he feels the economy's doing. Brian Moynihan, CEO of Bank of America, is still with us. Brian, how do you think the economy's doing?
3: So we have a great research team, one of the best in the world. They believe the U.S. will grow about 2.1 this year. The world will grow about 3.
2: Is it because of the war?
3: They had it as high as 2.8, and they brought it back down. So if you think about the last 12 months, last year was Liberation Day. It's hard to believe it was only that long ago. They went from like mid twos, 2.5, down to 1.5, then back up to 2.8, and now down to 2.1. So what does that really mean? The ebbs and flows of the sort of geopolitical scene. And so they brought it down. So taking into account the war, taking into account gas prices, taking into account a resolution of the war probably over the next 60 days, not over the next year and a half, they would say that that's where we are. And frankly, 2% growth is pretty strong, because with 3% plus inflation, that's a 5% nominal growth. That's a lot of activity. And so they think the Fed doesn't cut this year. They think we grow at 2%. The Fed doesn't cut. And then as you look in the next year, inflation will move down at the end of next year, and it'll start maybe lower rates, two cuts second half of next year. Those came to the second half of this year to next year. The key is when you look at what consumers really do, and this is one of the things that I get asked about a lot, is all these surveys are out there saying consumers, you know, enthusiasm,
2: confidence,
3: all-time lows. In our customer base for the month of May 2026 versus May 2025, the consumers moved 5% more money into the economy. Now, if you look, they spent more on gas. Some spent less per time they went to the gas station, and people are managing that. You see a little move down to some of the secondhand stores, a little higher growth rate there. You see in the grocery category, you see some movement between the higher-end grocery stores and the bigger grocery stores that offer better pricing. And all that moves around. And by the way, that's not different for anybody. You see even the higher income cohorts move a little bit. But the reality is they're still moving 5% more in the country. They spent 13% more on out-of-home entertainment. They spent more money on cruises. The travel's up about flat on transactions and up on dollar volume because the prices are up. So they're traveling and they're doing things. So they're getting on with their life. And why is that true? Unemployment 4.3. Second reason is you look across low, medium, high segments, the income levels are still growing. You heard Kevin Hassett say that. They're still growing. Even though the growth rate of the lower third of income earners has slowed down a little bit and the other ones have sped up a little bit, which is inverse of where it was the last couple of years, they're all growing, which means if people are employed and have income, they'll continue to spend. If they continue to spend, the U.S. economy is actually in pretty good shape. Now, people don't like high gas prices. People don't like high rents. You're seeing rents start to flatten out a little bit. Insurance, which was a big issue 12 months ago, we talked about. That's coming down. It's flattening out in this growth rate. So I think with time, this will work through. But right now, people are really concerned about gas prices. They can't see the end of the war.
2: You know, we also saw what happened here in New York City, where we have a mayor who seemed to vilify wealth and success, and now meeting with CEOs. Have you had a chance to meet with the socialist mayor, Mamdani? Does he understand math? And does he understand the need for capitalism? And how do you deal with this? Because you have how many employees in New York City?
3: About 12,000, 15,000.
2: 12,000, 15,000.
3: And by the way, we got a lot of people who work just over the border in New Jersey. And you know, work out of

0: by a developer sit there saying, let's stick with it.
1: And they'll say, why do I do it in New York when I could do it so much easier in Florida and Texas?
0: And so you saw even some towns and cities around New York that you're seeing and do it. You see towns that are good at this. But there's housing shortages all over the country. Charlotte's 30,000 units. Boston's similar. New York's a lot more than that.
1: So how do you solve that?
0: You just got to build. Because at the end of the day, it's
1: but I need investors to build. You don't want the government to build.
0: No. I'm telling you, there's so much private equity. I just was talking to in San Francisco yesterday. We put in low affordable housing, low moderate income housing in San Francisco. Over the last year, we did $900 million of financing for private developers to build that kind of housing targeted at, you know, median income plus a 1.5 of median income. So the money is there. Look, people want yield. They want, debt investors are there, the equity investor, but they got to know they got a project and they got to know they can charge a fair rent because if you, that's where rent control starts to depress the ability to build.
1: Yeah. So Brian, let's end where we started. The World Cup, you could be a major sponsor. Fan Fest, where can we get them? We can see them in D.C.?
0: The D.C. is on the mall. That's part of the America's 250. But each of the major, you know, each of the host cities, there'll be a Fan Fest there for the games that we're heavily invested in. And so you can go there. FIFA has one, and we have a component of that. And then for our customers and clients, we invite the game. We have a separate component. So they'll be all over the place. And this will be fun to see. And I think, you know, there's been a lot of discussion about it, but at the end of the day, 6 billion people will see this. $17 to $18 billion of economic activity in the 9 states alone of incremental activity. 295,000 jobs. We published a research report. It's a big economic impact. And those cities and towns are going to benefit by that, just like they benefit when the marathons are run or other sports, Super Bowl. But think of this going on, you know, literally over and over. And people are forgetting people are coming just to see the practice games or see the people practice.
1: Friendly, He's the CEO of Bank of America, and he was a history major. But, man, does he know his numbers. Brian Moynihan, thanks so much. And thanks for all you're doing for soccer and the World Cup.
0: Thank you.
1: Good to see you soon.

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1: It'll be partly cloudy for your Labor Day. A nice day overall with a high of 79. The humidity maybe just barely there with dew points in the low 60s. For tonight, mostly cloudy skies, a low of 63. And Tuesday, much more humid. See a high of 79 and scattered showers and storms are possible late in the day. 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
1: You might have seen him testify in front of Congress, and you might have heard him on a podcast or seen him on television, but he's with us right now. We're lucky to have Jared Horvath with us. He's a neuroscientist and educator and author of a brand new book out this week, right?
2: Yeah, it just came out Tuesday.
1: The Digital Delusion. You have to, if anybody who's, whether you're a grandparent, parent, or whether you're a kid wondering why certain teachers at work, certain schools you're doing well, but some people doing better than you, this might be a great way to unlock the secrets to success when it comes to education. Jared, first off, great to see you. When did you realize you wanted just, instead of just being an educator, you wanted to figure things out about education?
2: That was, so probably about 12 years ago, it was the decade of the brain. So I was teaching when the brain was just everywhere.
1: Where were you teaching?
2: I was out in California. So there was a little French international school. So they basically, all the French speakers were doing one thing and all the English speakers were hanging out with me. So I got to teach math. I got to teach science. I got to teach English, just whatever they needed. And that was when I realized, well, I thought if I knew more about the brain, that will make me a better teacher.
1: Makes sense.
2: So go back, learn all that stuff. I thought that'd be a year or two of my life. But academia, it's just a black hole. Once you're there, there's always one more project, always one more thing. So I kind of got stuck in academia. And the tech stuff really didn't come up till, I think COVID was kind of the breaking point. Well, we'd always knew tech and learning weren't best friends, but it was really COVID. Everyone brings tech in to make sure we make it through the lockdowns, fair enough. Lockdowns ended and everyone's stuck with tech. Rather than ripping that Band-Aid off and going back to what we know works, they're like, cool, keep the computers in front of the kids. So that's when I said, all right, let's figure out what's going on here and whether or not this is a smart move.
1: And everybody you talk to is concerned about our numbers on standardized tests going down.
2: Yeah.
1: How many people are reading on grade level? How much have math on grade level? And the answer is everything's going the wrong direction. And it's not like kids are necessarily lazier or school's getting easier and the days are getting shorter. It seems like the homework is increasing,
2: yeah,
1: right? The days are just as there. It's not that we're ignoring it. So what's going on?
2: It's just not clicking. This is where you say exactly. Kids are in school more than we were. Kids have more homework than we did. Yet somehow their scores are now, for fourth graders, lower than it's been all century. For eighth graders, they're like 1 point off the lowest it's been all century. So we got a problem. So it couldn't have been the schools. It's not the timing. It can't really be the teachers. As much as people like to blame teacher training, that really hasn't changed all that much. It appears to be the tools we're using to teach within schools. When you look at, and it's not just the U.S., when you look internationally across any country, as soon as tech goes from peripheral to central in an education system, that education system starts to drop. And that's, I think, my favorite.
1: Can you define that further?
2: Yeah. So there are international tests, things like PISA, things like TIMSS, things like ISILS, which test literacy, numeracy, science skills in a standardized way across countries so that we can check kind of what educational systems are thriving, which aren't. And for the longest time, all the thriving educational systems were East Asian countries, Singapore, Japan, China. And everyone knew, oh, it's because they were hyper rigorous. But everyone assumed they were also hyper tech because their economies are so tech based. Turns out until COVID, they were the least tech using countries in the world when it came to education. Singapore never let kids touch tech in schools.
1: Wow.
2: It's like they knew these are tools for adults, not for kids.
1: What about China?
2: Learning. China, same thing. They were third least tech using country in the world. If you had China, Shanghai, Hong Kong was like sixth least using. It was just all these countries that we assumed their education was so much better because they were just drilling kids, which we didn't want to do here. One of the big reasons they were so much better was the way they were doing it. It just was no tech, which could allow us to keep our ideology here for how we want to run schools, just do it better.
1: So you want to see our education go back to writing on paper with a pen in your hand, put away the Chromebooks, the iPads, obviously the iPhones.
2: Yeah.
1: So I understand the distraction. So, Jared, if you're talking to me and I have my phone right here, I'm going, obviously, that's what we're seeing now, rudeness.
2: Yeah.
1: But this has nothing to do with it. The phone's away. We woke up to that. But you also want the iPad and the MacBook and the Chromebook away. Why?
2: So that is one. Distraction is definitely a thing. Because just because the screen goes from pocket size to desk size doesn't mean it's not the same exact tool.
1: But you're my teacher. You're in front. You're telling me about history. You're telling me about, and I'm taking notes. Okay. When did Washington, when was he president? When did he win the war? When did the Constitution? So I'm typing it. You say that's the problem. I need to be writing it. I need to be listening and writing it with a pen. Why? What's the difference?
2: So when we compare, that's a perfect example. Note-taking, typing versus handwriting. What happens is a lot of kids can type about as fast as a teacher speaks. So when kids are typing up notes, what we see are just blocks of
1: dictation.
2: Verbatim notes. Dictation. The courtroom stenographer, I get it all in. But if you ever meet a courtroom stenographer who just wrote everything down, ask him, hey, what was that court case about? They'll say, murder? Like, I wasn't paying attention. The only thing of importance when you're typing is the sound and the order of the words. Did I hear? Did I write it? When you're writing by hand, no kid can keep up with the speed of your speech. So now they have to parse meaning. Already they have to think deeply about what matters, what doesn't, how do things fit together, and they have to make decisions about what to write down. In that instance, the note-taking becomes the learning. It's no longer just dictation. It is an organization of your thoughts and thinking, which is why handwritten notes are so gross. You got lines and arrows. But that's why we always say, look, if you did nothing different in your class but handwritten notes versus typed notes, you will see better learning, deeper comprehension amongst your students.
1: And you thought, you know, you thought to make things better and easier. Those kids don't have to carry around 6 textbooks. We'll put them online.
2: Yeah.
1: Right? So I'll read online. So I'll open up to your page in your textbook. You don't have to do that anymore. Open up in your textbook on your Chromebook. So you take that textbook, you open it up on your Chromebook. What's wrong with reading it on my Chromebook?
2: So one of the big things the brain loves is three-dimensional locations. We are a three-dimensional being in a three-dimensional world. So where in space things occur become a massive part of the memory we form and ultimately determine how we can access those memories. So this is why I always say, if you ever go back to like your childhood home or town, memories will start to pop up that you haven't had in decades. Just by being back in the space, your brain's like, I remember this. Do you remember that? Handwritten notes, notebooks, books, textbooks have three-dimensional locations. That's one of the things that makes text tech. Till that book burns into dust, the same words will be in the same position with relation to each other forever. That becomes part of your memory and what you form. If you go back and look at your handwritten notebooks from school, you'll start to pull up memories. Just you'll be like, I know what's on the next page. That's all in there.
1: And you're telling me if I got notes and I open up an article and I cut and paste that from a year ago, and when I look at that, when I open up that page from a year ago, I'm not going to have the same memories as if I wrote it down?
2: No, because the screen only has two dimensions at most. If you have a scrolling screen, that's even worse. There is no spatial dimension whatsoever. Everything moves through a screen left to right, top to bottom.
1: And you just figured out in your brain, the brain wants this.
2: Yes.
1: You figured out, so you went and say, why is that that I'm remembering more? You said, okay, let me find out what the brain thinks.
2: Boom, exactly. And that's where now, so we have all this research that shows read from a book versus read from a screen, you will learn more, comprehend better. Now we have the mechanism to say it's that spatial aspect of it. The fact that a book literally never changes, whereas a screen is always changing, changes the kind of memories you make from it.
1: Wow. And I did not know this. I always said with the iPhone, we have a court case going on right now.
2: Yeah.
1: To see if social media tried to lure kids into getting addicted to social media. And we know about depression associated with that and the lack of social skills. But was it done intentional? For example, I want you to, if I make a candy bar, I want you to want that every day, right? I want to be successful. Am I evil? No. I want to sell that candy bar. Do I know candy's bad for you? Yeah, probably.
2: Yeah.
1: But I'm just trying to sell. I work for Hershey's. I'm trying to get you to buy that candy bar. Now, in social media, did they say, I just want people on Facebook because I'd love for people to use that as a vehicle to meet people, a marketplace? Or were they trying to addict us? And to a point where they knew it was warping the mind. Isn't that what the case is about?
2: Yeah, and they're winning those cases. Because once the documents came out from these companies, it was pretty clear. It had nothing to do with socialization. It had nothing to do with learning. It was all about just addictive marketing. And this is where I get in a lot of trouble. Is I can't blame a company for trying to sell a product to people. I can blame a company for making it addictive and then giving it to kids, sure, but like when it comes to taking tech into schools, they're a company. Like you said, they got to make money. So I kind of, I don't blame anyone, but I put a little bit more responsibility on schools for not stopping and saying, wait a second, where is the evidence that this is good for learning? Where is the evidence this is going to help my kids develop? We never asked for that. We just said, okay, it looks good to us.
1: So when those Chromebooks came into junior high school in my town,
2: yeah,
1: you're saying they came in because?
2: How cynical you want to get, profit. That's it. The very first one-to-one computer program was Microsoft had built the Chromebook, a very small laptop that they thought businessmen would love because they thought if you're traveling, take this, you're good. No one bought it. It didn't sell at all. So in order to recoup costs, they said, what can we do with it? Why don't we give it to kids in schools at a lower price? So from the very beginning, there was no consideration of learning or development. It was just, what's another customer base? Where can we make some money? But again, I like, what else do we expect? It's a tech company. Of course they're going to try and make money. Why didn't we stop and say, okay, what benefit does this show? Where's your research showing this is going to be useful?
1: Jared Horvath is with us now. His book is out called The Digital Delusion. I'll tell you exactly why. So I don't think they knew. Yeah. I'll be naive. So if I'm an educator or principal or superintendent, Microsoft comes up to me with a representative and says, I can get your kids Chromebooks. I'm going to get you a good discount. I don't, like, almost when I first saw you testify, I didn't know anything that you were saying. I didn't challenge it either. But everything, almost everything you said caught me by surprise.
2: Yeah, yeah.
1: So do you think they did not know that they were retarding education?
2: That is the best case scenario. And I think, yes, for the most part, I give teachers, I give administrators the complete benefit of the doubt. In 2002, that was the very first one-to-one program, so far as we know, in the world. It was in Maine. It would have sounded incredible back then. This is the future. Tech is the future. I think the internet comes along. That must be a part of it. AI comes along. That must be a part of it. But I think we're now at a stage where we have enough data where we can
1: say. You can't say play the naive card anymore.
2: Bingo. So now when you know better, you got to do better. So any school that sticks with it has a lot to explain.
1: So isn't it interesting the way everything's improving and AI is improving, but you're telling everyone that this, your studies show that by going back to writing things out and, dare I say, using an opaque projector or the chalkboard, showing people when it comes to the classroom, I'm not looking to my. You're telling me, Jared, don't modernize. Am I right?
2: Yeah, to an extent, yes. You've got to learn the skills. The biggest mistake we made is we confused the tool for the skill. The tool is not the skill. The skill is the skill. Tools are only there to demonstrate the skill you have. And when it comes to kids and learning, they've got to lock the skills down first. Understand math before you bring in a calculator. Know how to draft an essay before we start considering word processing. We brought the tool in way too early, and now they've never got the skill.
1: And now the scariest thing is AI. So what are we doing now? Now, can it help you? They're talking about the robots teaching your kids, right? So if the robot can learn and looks like a human being, they find a way to make it look like a human being is walking around the classroom and is teaching, are you okay with that?
2: I think this is where big tech shot themselves in the foot. I think AI was the straw that broke everyone's back and opened their eyes and said, what are we doing here? All the research coming back on AI shows it's bad for learning. It's just not a learning tool. Now pop
1: because
2: that,
1: it knows everything.
2: There's the law of least effort, universal law. If I have two paths to get to one spot, I'm always going to take the path that requires
1: you as Jared energy. Or you as a human?
2: You as the universe,
1: okay.
2: As stars moving around the galaxy. Whatever requires least energy is where the world goes. Learning requires a lot of energy. Now, AI comes along and says, you could use me in a way that's going to force you to use a lot of energy, or I could just give you the answer. What do you think 95% of kids do? Give me the answer. That's good. Now, pop that in a humanoid robot, and everyone thinks, well, it looks human. One of the biggest drivers of learning we have is what's called an empathetic connection. So human beings resonate. Our biology can connect, and in those moments, we start thinking like each other. That's when learning gets really good. Now, if you've ever been at a dinner table and everything's cruising and then somebody pulls out a phone and you almost feel that break where it's like something changed in the room, that's it. You break synchrony. So if you put AI in a humanoid robot, A, there's no biology to sync with, and B, anytime you recognize it's a robot, that's going to cut any chance of synchrony the kids have. It's just, it's never going to work. It's cute, but it ain't going to happen.
1: Because people want that human connection. You know, I want to win over that teacher. I want to see if the teacher's frustrated.
2: Yeah.
1: I want to see see if they're enthused that I'm getting it, so that you're never going to get that from a robot. It's the same thing.
2: Can't do it. You'll get a lot of what is it called, kowtowing. It'll tell you you're a great human being, but you're never going to get that connection.
1: All right. I wouldn't mind. I would not know the difference. If a robot told me that, I'd accept it either way. Jared Horvath, don't move. We've got a few more minutes on the other side, but go out and pick up his book. I can't imagine any age not wanting this book. Even if you're not in school, someone you know is. It's called The Digital Delusion. Back in a moment.
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0: The talk show show that's getting you talking. 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
1: Jared Horvath is here, neuroscientist and educator, author of The Digital Delusion. Jared, just a little bit more about the court case going on right now. It's the latest one. Meta's being sued for addicting kids, and parents are stepping forward and saying this, and you have whistleblowers who said that you want to keep Mark Zuckerberg away from your kids, that there seems to be a manipulation there. How interested are you in this case?
2: I'm hugely interested. It's tangential to the learning stuff. And I think there are people out there like Nikki Riesberg's one of them, just really locked in to these cases, putting good information out. But it's because it's tangential to learning. I don't talk about it too often, but I got my finger on the pulse at all times to make sure they get what's coming.
1: All right. So do you also believe, is it true that most in Silicon Valley who are tech executives don't let their kids use the phone, yep, and iPad, all the things that, you know, we were doing because the phone's available, the fifth grader wants it, we get him the phone, but they knew in Silicon Valley how addicted it was?
2: Isn't that crazy? Good
1: do you
2: your
1: believe
2: kids,
1: that's
2: not
1: true?
2: For mine. Yes.
1: Yeah.
2: So there's a specific type of school called Waldorf schools, which they're no tech, basically, or very minimal tech up until higher years. It's one of the more prominent type of school systems in Silicon Valley. So yeah, we have good data that that's exactly what they were doing.
1: So you also said something, so everybody pretty much is on the same page. If you came here 2 years ago, maybe not, but lock that phone away.
2: Yeah.
1: You're not going to touch it. You say, don't give the kids access to the phone at recess. And even when they're done with school, keep the phone away. Why?
2: So this was
1: a few hours.
2: As much as you can. There was all this data coming out that if a school had a cell phone policy, which said no cell phone during class, but you can bring it out during recess or lunch or whatever, you'd see no benefits to learning, no benefits to well-being. It just didn't work. It was only in schools where you had a hard bell-to-bell ban. No one could touch it. No one could see it. That you started to see things kind of start to shift. And so the reasoning for this is a lot of learning happens when you stop. So once you go through a 50-minute class period that's cognitively engaging, now if you get 5 to 10 minutes of downtime where you just go kick a ball, push a friend into the locker, start talking about random stuff, that's cognitive downtime. Now your brain gets to work doing what's called consolidation.
1: You're really not thinking about the classroom.
2: No, this is where a huge chunk of learning is subconscious. You have to stop thinking about the classroom.
1: But if I held this, isn't that subconscious if I'm holding my phone?
2: So the problem with phones is phones are highly cognitively engaging. That's how they kind of work, is they're constantly keeping you there. So if you pick up a phone, you're going to lose that downtime.
1: I'll tell you what, so much to talk about. Pick up The Digital Delusion. Jared Horvath, thanks so much.
2: Thank you.
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19: Will Iran disrupt shipping even more?
20: I'm Dave Anthony, Fox News. It has a plan to set up an exclusion zone outside the Strait of Hormuz, the waterway it's been causing trouble in for months, attacking ships. Over the weekend, Iran fired missiles at two American warships in a failed attack. And as Fox's Lucas Tomlinson reports from the White House, the U.S. retaliated.
21: U.S. jets sent a warning to three Iranian oil tankers to evacuate their engine rooms and abandon ship, saying they will be destroyed. And that's what happened, seeing the ships riding high in the water, and they're most likely not carrying any oil as the naval blockade continues to strangle Iran's economy, though many Democrats say there's no end in sight to this conflict.
20: And they blame President Trump going to war with Iran for gas prices that have never been this high on Labor Day. AAA's national average for regular rose this morning to $4.15 per gallon. Diesel has been pumped up today to a new record high, $5.90 a gallon, putting a bigger financial strain on truckers and farmers. A new U.S. attempt to stop Russia's war in Ukraine. Special American Envoy Steve Witkoff and Jared Kushner went to both countries over the weekend.
22: On Sunday, they traveled to Ukraine. President Vladimir Zelensky said they discussed territory, air defense needs, including Patriot systems, a winter package, and said the war must end on fair terms. On Saturday, Witkoff and Kushner met with President Vladimir Putin in Russia. It was described as substantive, constructive, and extremely frank.
20: That's Fox's Stephanie Bennett. Three people in critical condition in Miami after an Amazon Prime cargo plane still lying on its nose near a parking lot overshot the runway after landing and smashed into vehicles, trapping people inside.
23: The NTSB, they sent a team here to investigate this crash. We know that they are planning to hold a press conference today, so hopefully we'll get a little bit more information on insight on what happened that left five people dead yesterday.
20: Fox's Dana Marie McNichol at Miami's airport. It's already raining in Kauai as Hurricane Lowell heads toward the Hawaiian Islands, forecast to brush by tonight and tomorrow, flooding a concern from Kauai to the Big Island. 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
25: 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Heroes like U.S. Army Sergeant William Bernard McKenna, exposed to burn pits. McKenna later died from T-cell lymphoma, leaving his wife, Dina, and two daughters. Tunnel to Towers honored Sergeant McKenna. They paid off the family's mortgage in honor of all of his sacrifice. 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
20: The November elections are just over 8 weeks away, and Wednesday and Thursday, Republicans will gather in Texas for the GOP's first ever midterm convention as they try to keep control of Congress. And the Trump administration again went to the Supreme Court yesterday trying to implement restrictions on mail-in voting.
26: A lower court issued an order to keep the Postal Service from enforcing President Trump's executive order limiting mail-in ballots. The president wants election ballots to meet automation requirements and carry unique barcodes. State officials would also have to give the Postal Service details about people who get ballots. Some voting rights groups say the changes are unconstitutional. The administration says it's trying to prevent fraud. This is the third time the administration asked the Supreme Court to intervene. The High Court has allowed the plan to move forward, but has not ruled on whether it's legal. In Washington, Jill Nato, Fox News.
20: A court hearing is set for tomorrow for a man from Singapore who's working out a plea deal in one of the biggest cryptocurrency scams ever.
4: Investigators say Malone Lam was the mastermind behind a Bitcoin theft worth more than $240 million in August of 2024. The scammers, young men in their late teens or early 20s, duped a man into turning over the virtual keys to his crypto holdings, then went on a wild spending spree, with Lam dropping more than $500,000 in one evening at a Los Angeles nightclub. 18 people have been charged, and Lam, an eighth-grade dropout from Singapore, would be the 11th to plead guilty. Crypto regulations have been loosened in President Trump's second term. Crypto fraud complaints to the FBI rose 50% in 2025, the same year the Justice Department disbanded a unit dedicated to prosecuting crypto-related crimes. Tanya J. Powers, Fox News.
20: Crypto prices are down this morning, Bitcoin dropping almost 1%, but on Wall Street there is no stock market trading on Labor Day. I'm Dave Anthony, and this is Fox News.
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7: It'll be partly cloudy for your Labor Day. A nice day overall with a high of 79. The humidity maybe just barely there with dew points in the low 60s. For tonight, mostly cloudy skies, a low of 63. And Tuesday, much more humid. See a high of 79 and scattered showers and storms are possible late in the day. From Fox 11, your station for severe weather coverage, I'm meteorologist Phil DeCastro for 1330 and 101.5 WHBL.
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1: Everyone, so glad you're there. It's the Brian Kilmeade Show on Labor Day, closing out the summer. I know it's still relatively sad, but I'm actually looking forward to a wild fall. And, of course, the weather's going to be great for the foreseeable future because I think we're going to go right into the midterms. You got the Iran situation, I think, is coming to an end. And then we find out what the last 2 years will be like. I always look forward to the launch of the presidential campaign. That really happens after the midterms. The dust settles, and then we see on both sides. It'll be a wide-open election, no incumbent, so it'll be great. I think the president clearly wants JD. I don't know what it's going to mean for everyone on the right. One of the hottest issues for this midterms is data centers. You know how I feel if you've been listening to the show? I want you to be responsible, generate your own energy, be responsible with water, but you've got to be able to build the data centers in a time in which the mom-and-pop shops and the brick-and-mortar strip malls are going by the board because of Amazon's and mail order, and people don't want to shop these days in malls. You got to be able to build data centers. Why? Part of it is you get the plumbers, pipe fitters, electricians. You build them like pipelines. I'm not saying they're going to be permanent, but it takes 2 years or so to build one, depending on the size. And then you move on to the next one. You build pipelines like that. You move to the job. When there's a surge in housing in New Hampshire or in Florida, you're a construction man or woman, you go to the job. So that's the nature of that position. It's almost when you think about maritime. Well, I want to work on tugboats. Well, where are they hiring? You could live wherever you want, but for 1 month a year, you're going to go where they're hiring. And maybe it's the Gulf of America, or maybe it's right here in New York. So one of the hottest issues around, great privilege to have with me to talk about that, was Dina Powell McCormick, you know, the wife of Senator McCormick, but also Dina Powell is an outstanding executive in her own right. She is now president of Meta. So she knows communications, she knows business, and she knows the need to get blue-collar workers. They're now training their own workers at Apple. It's insane. And they're having Apple schools, essentially, and Meta schools, where they – Apple might be doing it too – where they're actually training their own blue-collar workers. So the troll trade school thing, if you can't get into a trade school where you want employment, what about if Meta put you into a trade school and guaranteed you employment? Here's some of my interview of Dina Powell McCormick and Micro. But it's my privilege to bring in two people I respect among the most in the world, Dina Powell McCormick, president now of Meta. And they have a big announcement because she is with Mike Rowe, the CEO of Mike Rowe Works Foundation, one of the most respected people in the country, who has never worn a tie, according to reports. Never worn a tie. Dina, I knew how important Mike, in my opinion, we've known each other for a while. I've never seen you as upbeat as you were in Pennsylvania, I think it was, when you sat on a panel with Senator Dave McCormick, and you talked about the need for blue-collar workers and how it's going to interact with the future. That all plays into your big announcement today, right, Dina?
0: It sure does. And Brian, thank you so much for having us on. It is such a special honor for me to be with Mike, someone, as you say, I have admired for so many years. You know, folks today are talking about the American workforce, but it really started with Mike and Mike Rowe Works Foundation 18 years ago. He has been saying these are American heroes on a different kind of front line, which is building America. And at Meta, we have truly long believed that everyone deserves a pathway to being part of this economic revitalization and transformation. It's just been there too many barriers. Today, we need 500,000 new electricians in the United States over the next 4 years. And yet, awesome people who could be candidates for that just can't make it there right now for a few reasons. If you're a Uber driver, if you are a grocery clerk, if you're a waitress, like how I paid my way through college waiting tables, you can't take a week or two or three or four off to get the training. And so what America's Workforce Academy does is provide individuals like those extraordinary Americans with paid training, a credential that they'll have for life, and a guaranteed job on a Meta work site. And we just really believe that during this transformation, no one in America should be left behind, that the future is for everyone.
1: And because of these data centers especially, right, Mike, that are going to forge Meta into AI and everything else, you need electricians, you need plumbers, you need pipe fitters to do that. So tell me how this program is going to work.
2: Well, I mean, yeah, the data centers are a big deal. And it's worth saying, too, that it's not like they just popped out of nowhere on account of AI. Data centers have been around for decades, and they're at the root of every form of modern connectivity that we know of. It's just a question of scaling them, and the challenge is to do it yesterday. We're in a race. China plays for keeps, and this is a really important part of building out what Larry Fink has described as a $10 trillion infrastructure. We have the money, and we have the will, but we just don't have the skilled labor in place. And Brian, you know, I'm a broken record on this. We've been talking about it for years. But the thing that's exciting for me is to see consequential companies in the Fortune 500 really paying attention to this. And you'll see leaders emerge in the coming weeks and months. I'm delighted that Meta's doing this because, to your point, what they've done is they've taken the friction out of the transaction. And so if you're a young man or woman who is honestly trying to figure out if there's a future for you in the skilled trades, but balancing that against transportation costs, training costs, tools, various certifications, it's daunting, you know, and the barrier to entry has always been a problem. So I think the private sector is going to play an enormous role in correcting that. I think Meta, whether they intended to or not, has thrown down a gauntlet.

0: there is an on-ramp into these jobs. They've greased the skids.
1: Mm-hmm.
0: And I guarantee people are listening to this right now and doing the math and coming to the conclusion that these are opportunities.
1: So Dina, you launch Level Up. It's a smaller training program focused on fiber installment. In the first 7 days, you receive 35,000 applications for 1,000 openings. So demand is not the problem. You also, if I'm right, have put $115 million commitment into the first year for people to train, knowing that I'm training instead of hoping to get a job, they will get a job out of it.
2: Absolutely. You know, honestly, Fiber Up is, Level Up is what showed us the real demand. That was a program very focused on an important role on any infrastructure site today, a fiber technician, the woman or man who is actually laying the fiber piping. In 4 weeks with Level Up, you got the training on site, and as Mike said, we paid for all the costs. We paid for you to come to the site in Ohio. We've just launched this to get the on-site training. You graduate with a license as a fiber technician, and as I said earlier, a job at a Meta site. But we understand if you might want to work in a different site too. You might take that credential and go elsewhere. Well, 1,000 we thought was a good number to just really start and test the program when we launched. Brian, we could not believe that we got 35,000 applications, and it really is how we then went to Mark and the leadership at Meta and said, there's something really big here, and we've got to scale it. And America's Workforce Academy is really attempting to do just that, working alongside of a number of partners. But I got to tell you something that I think will matter a lot to you. Not only do we actually have, as Mike has always said for years, a number of veterans who would like to go into these trades, I think of this in a very, I think, historic way. During World War II, America came together to literally physically build the arsenal that defeated tyranny in the world. And we believe those American heroes are more needed than ever today, because if we don't build the AI infrastructure required, we don't win the race in AI, and we let other countries take that advantage. And so we think these are the people that are going to help America win.
1: So, Mike, help me with this. You have all these scholarships, and you said, you know, for people to go to a trade school, and you said, I don't have enough people that want to get into the trades. Now, Dean is coming out saying, I had 35,000 applications for 1,000 openings. What's changing, or what about the calculus do I have wrong?
0: Well, nothing, really. It's just that there's not a playbook that's going to resonate in every state, every town, every community, and every zip code all at the same time. Part of what you're asking is a little bit out of my pay grade, but I've mentioned a terrific book to you before called Men Without Work by Nick Eberstadt. He's a great economist. And he'll tell you that right now there's 6.8 million able-bodied men who are not only not working, they're not looking for work. Now, that's never happened in the history of our country, not in peacetime anyway. And so you've got a giant cohort who's waiting to be persuaded. At least some of them are. So, you know, how do you talk to that cohort? How do you talk to the kid who's open-minded, but whose parents, God bless them, have it in their heads that the only path for them requires a four-year degree? How do you make that case? Right. Mm-hmm. So we have to come at this thing from a lot of different angles. The feds have a role to play. Private industry has a role to play, guidance counselors and parents. What I love that what Dina is saying essentially is that we're going to put our thumb on the scale in this direction.
1: Yep.
0: For once.
2: Yeah.
0: For once, we're going to say, look, the future does belong to everybody. It's wide and it's vast and you have options. But this idea that going in one direction is going to doom you to a life of like turning a wrench or something, that is over. The color of collars is over.
2: Mm-hmm.
0: This is a bold new world. Training and certification are on equal playing fields, if not even a little elevated than the traditional four-year rubric. And as you know, Brian, that's near and dear to me. And finally, too, what these guys are doing is a big part of the solution, but it's not the only way. Trade schools aren't going away, in my estimation. There are going to be apprenticeships and scholarships and fellowships. And the real headline that I hope you guys run with is that Meta is essentially challenging every other grown-up company
1: right
0: in this country to do in their own way something that rhymes.
2: Mm-hmm.
1: Right.
0: That's powerful.
1: Hey, Dina.
2: Well, and Brian, go ahead.
1: I was just going to say,
2: you know, one of the things that we're really proud of is that it's called America's Workforce Academy because it is bigger than Meta. And yes, we are proud to have launched this initial phase with a number of great partners. We want to have more partners. We would be honored to work with more companies across the board. And many companies that we work with now have incredible programs, whether it's GM and Ford or BlackRock and Larry Fink and the leadership that he's doing. And so we are really excited to scale this in a big way with anybody that wants to work with us. And the National Urban League and Mark Morial are going to be a nominating partner. So we make sure people from all over are able to get into these trades. The women in trades, you know, there's a norm. What's the percentage, Mike, of women going into these fields?
0: You know, it's funny. We were talking last night at dinner about this, that the national average, if you look at women in construction, it'll vary from vertical to vertical. But in my foundation, and I don't know why this is the case, but we've got maybe 3,500 people we've assisted, and the percentage of women entering the welding trade is shockingly high. We're at like 3x the national average. Yeah. Don't know why, but to my earlier point, that's another cohort.
2: Mm-hmm.
0: And
2: mm-hmm.
0: I'm telling you, they're ready to go. You just have to meet them where they are and make them more persuasive.
1: And Dina, you told me you had to be out right now, so I'm going to keep that in mind. But my last question to you is, how did you do it? I mean, I've known Mike for a much longer. We've never had dinner. And you start a partnership, you're having dinner, you're talking casually, professionally. How did that happen, Dina?
2: Listen, I feel pretty honored and lucky. I've been a girl fan of Mike Rowe for some time.
0: And so is Brian.
2: And I will tell you, one of my daughters was there last night, and I felt so proud to introduce her to Mike because I hope that this generation of young people recognize the honor and dignity of work and recognize how much they need to respect the men and women that are in these fields, in these positions. And I just think it's really important to what Mike said, that there is dignity today in every kind of field.
1: Right. And Dina, if you do decide to continue to work with Mike and you want him to do your commercial, he'll do it on an iPhone walking in a park. So he comes very cheap. Watch him do these ads. I don't know how the hell he pulls this off.
2: We are excited to support him. He's got a voice for radio and a face for TV, and that's like a pretty special combination.
0: Well, Brian, listen, man, I got some time later today if you want to hit the In-N-Out Burger.
1: That's fine. I'll drive us through. Fantastic. You got it.
2: Thank you, Brian.
1: Dina Powell McCormick.
2: Thank you so much.
1: Congratulations on the job, too. And, of course, Mike Rowe, it was great to have you on. They have a great announcement, America's Workforce Academy. Back in a moment.
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7: Children, obey your parents in the Lord, for it is right. Ephesians 6:1. The fourth commandment teaches us that God gives authority and responsibility within the family. Paul echoes this command when he tells children to obey their parents in the Lord. This is more than good advice for family harmony. It is part of God's design for human life. Children are called to honor and obey their parents, while parents are called to raise their children in the discipline and instruction of the Lord. Both responsibilities flow from God's gracious ordering of the family. None of us fulfills these callings perfectly. Children disobey, parents lose patience, families experience conflict, hurt, and disappointment. God's law exposes these failures, but the gospel reminds us that Christ has borne every sin, even the sins committed within our homes. Because we are forgiven in Christ, our homes can become places of repentance, forgiveness, patience, and love. We can ask forgiveness when we fail, and extend forgiveness when others fail us. Our families will never be perfect, but Christ is faithful. Let us pray. Heavenly Father, bless our families. Help us honor one another, forgive one another, and faithfully live according to your word. Through Christ, strengthen us to serve one another in love. Amen.
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1: Welcome back, everybody. I love that interview, and it's so apropos now that there's this backlash on these data centers. I know. Three out of every 10 people listening to me right now disagree with me, or 7 out of 10. I'm one of the 30% who say build a data center, show up in the community, and get it to show up. You know, if you're building it or if you're living there, show up, get your town hall, get your questions out, understand that nothing's without risk. You don't want a loud hum. I agree with you. I don't want to take up valuable farmland. Do you feel the same way when they build a golf course? When it comes to water, they recycle the water in a lot of these new ones. Get the latest. Of course, eventually Elon Musk talked about we're going to be putting them into space, which would end all this ridiculous debate. But just understand, you know, when they were going against Trump in 2020, all these so-called bots, I think, put out by the Chinese and North Koreans, were talking about how bad Trump was, how he was killing people with the pandemic. You heard all that, and you got your election result. After 2016, 2017, same thing. We heard about all these negative things online about what Trump was doing with Russia. And the next thing you know, everyone believes it. Lawmakers are trying to investigate it. It screws up the entire country. It's happening again with data centers. Do you think Mike Rowe is involved with politics and the bottom line in order to give up his reputation to build something that wasn't going to help the community? And for those people who say data centers not on my watch, then put down your phone, put down your PlayStation.

And guess what? I got a job. Most people worry for 4 years. What are they going to do when they get out? When you go to school, when you go to these contracting schools, you know exactly and what you're going to get out and what you're going to get paid. Now you got to get into these places. And what happens is, and I give them, these companies great credit for this, where are we going to find the shipbuilders? Where are we going to find the mechanics, the welders? All right. You can wait for people to choose it, or you can start your own school, recruit them to go there, and then get them commit to working for you for 5 years. And I'm not asking you to do something unusual when I ask you that. I'm asking you to do something that's very typical of the military, very typical of other jobs, the ROTC. You go ahead, they pay for college, and you got to give a commitment after. That's the same style commitment on the free market. And if you don't want to do it, then you got to pay them back for what they trained you to do. For me personally, my challenge would be, I'm not a great blue-collar guy. I can be a laborer, but I don't have the skills. I think what's underrated, not coming up in this conversation, when they open up the hood, if they teach you how to work on an engine, is it going to come natural? Build a house? Yeah, I'll learn it, but man, I'm not going to be good at it. I'll be more of a laborer, which pretty much you don't need any training for. So that would be the good news.

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1: Nice weather continues today, storms tomorrow. This afternoon, mostly sunny, high 78. Tonight, mostly cloudy, low 60. Tomorrow, mostly cloudy with scattered showers and thunderstorms, high 80. Wednesday morning, showers, mostly cloudy and windy, high near 82. 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

0: show like no other. It's Brian Kilmeade.
1: So Jeff Foxworthy's here. Why? Because he wanted to meet me in person. I can't blame him. Comedian, actor, host of the new Fox Nation special, Jeff Foxworthy, The Joke's on Me. And Jeff, I'll tell you what, when I get, and it's so great to see you again, but what I get is your promos are fantastic. Because, I mean, your name is perfect for what it is.
2: It kind of works, doesn't it? Yeah.
1: So when they approached you on doing a special, were you reluctant? Because they go after people, established comedians like Eddie Murphy, throw all types of money. He's like, no, I'm done. And it is so much work because you have to throw out the material after. How did you feel about it? Well, you don't have
2: it was funny because before this, I think I've done like 11 specials if you include like the blue collar comedy movies and all. And so when they said, would you be interested in doing a special? I said, how long you want it to be? They said an hour. I said, I'm not interested because, and this is what people don't realize, but for a comedian to do a new hour, it takes a year of hard work. And by, I mean, that's being in clubs on Tuesdays in front of 30 people and 30 to
1: you
2: develop.
1: Don't announce that you're there.
2: No,
1: I just walk in
2: with note cards and, hey, is this funny? Is this funny? And I'd gotten to the point, I said, I'm not interested in doing an hour. I said, but, because I just watched that thing on the Beatles that was like 10 hours. And watching them in the studio writing songs, and it's like, is this the lyrics? Is this the chord? And I was kind of fascinated by that process. And so I said to Fox Nation, I said, but if you would let me do a special and you show the process, show me going in, follow me into a little club on a Tuesday night, show me doing things that don't work, things that bomb, show how these ideas evolve into what you see on stage. I said, if you would do that, I would be interested. And when I hung up the phone, my wife said, all I'm going to tell you, in the special before that I had done for Netflix, she said, when you walked off stage after that last special, you looked at me and you said, never again. And I laughed and I said, yeah, but they're not going to let me do it this way. So don't worry, I'm not doing another special.
1: And how long ago was Netflix?
2: That came out like 2022 or three.
1: Okay.
2: Maybe. And, I said, they're not going to do it. Nobody's going to take a chance because you had seen it with music. You had been behind the scenes with music. Nobody had ever done it with stand up. And they came back and said, all right, we'll do it. And I'm like, oh, wow, really? And I have to thank Fox Nation. They were so open to doing something new.
1: Yeah.
2: And we're like, all right, what would this look like? Would you cut it in half? And what we ended up doing was showing me doing, which ended up, it wasn't 30-30. It was probably 45 minutes of new material because it kept growing. And 15 or 20 of behind the scenes. But we started with the show, and then would cut back to me in the club working on that idea. And I thought it turned out great because once you see the process, you have an appreciation for it. Mm-hmm. And like, I like people and I like to learn what they do, but I want to know, like, if I'm meeting a barista, I'm like, What's the hardest part of your job?
1: You're curious.
2: I'm curious. What's the easiest part of your job? What do people not know about making coffee that they ought to know? And, you know, what's the hardest part of doing a podcast?
1: So, Jeff, let me ask them. Do you ask that for material or do you ask that as a human being?
2: I ask it as a human being. I don't have to ask. People, there's something, Brian, about being a comedian. People voluntarily tell you things they shouldn't tell their therapist. I mean, people will come up to me in the grocery store and they're like, hey, Jeff, let me tell you what my brother did this weekend. And
1: it's a lot of times it's funny.
2: Oh, my God. Yeah. And you're like, I don't know if I would have told anybody that, but I'm going to be using that on stage tonight.
1: So here is a little from the special, cut 43.
2: If you have ever answered a FaceTime call while sitting on the toilet, you might be a redneck. In your front yard was put there by your neighbors. might be a redneck. If the two biggest reasons you love country music is Dolly Parton, you might be a redneck. If you think Hogwarts is your sister-in-law without makeup,
1: right. So, I mean, you've clearly, that is never getting old.
2: It, you know what's so funny about it? It's one-liners. You know, and we live in an age nobody does one-liners anymore. But, and I look back, I think it helped me to be a better comedy writer because you had to tell the whole joke in one sentence.
1: Yeah.
2: So it taught me to be very efficient with words. I'd been doing them for 20 years when Rich Scheidner pointed out to me, he said, you do realize the way you do.
1: Who's Rich Scheidner?
2: A comic friend of mine. Yeah. He said, you do the punchline first and the setup second. He said, the setup is you might be a redneck.
1: Yes, people.
2: And he said, but you do it in reverse. And I said, you're right. I never thought about that.
1: So do you remember how many years it took you to be yourself on stage? Did you feel natural right away?
2: No, I didn't feel. It's not a natural thing. And I tell young comics that. I said, look, here's the thing. Nobody else has your experiences. Nobody else has the way you think. So the sooner you can become yourself on stage, the better you're going to be. But it takes a while. And I think for me, you know, because early on, I didn't know, like Stephen Wright, remember Stephen sure. Wright? He had just come out on Carson, but Stephen was that slow, monotone, drawn out. And I was like, should I be like that? Should I be? I didn't know. And, you know, I think Jerry Seinfeld said one night, I think you just do it every night for 10 years. And then you have a style. And I'm like, it ends up he was right. Because later on I would listen and I would go, why do I, like, hit certain words? And because I'm not aware that I'm doing that. But it became my style. But I think it's when I embraced, because I had people telling me to lose my accent. And it's like, no, this is the way I talk. This is where I'm from. These are my experiences. And when I kind of got freed up enough to talk about that stuff, I got better at it. I was just talking to somebody in the lobby about this. Like when I started, I would come to New York all the time. But in New York, especially for a young comic, somebody starting out, you might only get on stage two times a week. So we used to get a group of guys and like four of us and go, if anybody gets on tonight, you got to promise to buy a big pizza so we can all have dinner. Because you got 20
1: you
2: bucks.
1: You really are starving. Yeah.
2: You got 20 bucks. Yeah. Yeah. And we all four weren't going to get on. So kind of the idea was you could either stay in New York or L.A. and you might get on a couple of times a week. But Leno was always a road dog. And I thought, kind of the Malcolm Gladwell theory. If you do something for 10,000 hours, you're going to get good at it. And I'm like, I can go play Des Moines, Iowa, and I can go on stage every night for 30 minutes. So at the end of the week, you know, I've got 200 new minutes on stage.
1: Because you've established yourself.
2: Yeah, but as opposed to getting 12 new minutes in New York.
1: So you were open to traveling.
2: I had my first 8 years of comedy, I did over 500 shows a year, 8 years in a row.
1: Wow.
2: But I got better at it because I was
1: married at the time?
2: I was, yeah.
1: And your wife understood?
2: She did. She would cherry pick my schedule. She'd look at it and say, okay, you go to Toledo by yourself. I'll go with you to Honolulu. And I'm like, no, I really need you in Toledo, you know. She understood.
1: Especially when you're not making money in the beginning.
2: Golly.
1: Were you married without making money in the beginning as an unestablished comedian?
2: She was there the first night I ever went on stage. A bunch of guys I worked with at IBM entered me in a contest.
1: How old are you?
2: 24. Enter me in a contest. I've never been on stage. Just because I was the funny guy at work. And it wasn't like an amateur night. It was for working comedians. First night on stage, I won the contest.
1: No way.
2: And I met my wife. She was in the audience. So she saw me the first time I did it. And we started dating, and she was the only person in my life, because I had come from a blue-collar town. I thought you had to get a job that you hated. And she was acting. She was an actress. And she said, you have all this creativity inside of you, and if you don't find a way to let it out, you're going to have a miserable life. And it had never dawned on me, wait, I could do something creative for a living. And I quit my job at IBM. My mother's first question was, are you on the dope? Whatever the dope was. And I said, no. I said, I think I have a gift for this. I think I can do this. 5 years later, I was on Johnny Carson. Got called.
1: 5 years.
2: 5 years. Got called to the couch. Same mother. You know, you wasted all those years at IBM. And I'm like, but, well, and everybody said it was going to take 10 years to be good enough to do Carson, which it probably should have, which was why I was doing 500 shows a year, because I knew Johnny wasn't going to stick around for 10 more years. And that was all I wanted to do, was be on Johnny Carson.
1: Right.
2: And so I told myself, I'm going to do it in half that time. It took me 5 years and 2 months. And I remember going home that night, because you didn't know with Johnny, you didn't know. They told you if at the end of your set, if he just claps, he doesn't like you. If he gives you...
1: They told you before.
2: Yeah. If he gives you the okay sign, he liked you. And if he calls you to the couch, he loved you. Well, so I've been doing 500 shows a year. I get to the end of my 6 minutes, I'm scared to look, because it's like Caesar saying, do I live or do I die?
1: Did it feel good? Did you think you killed?
2: I did, because I could hear Johnny laughing as I'm going through the set.
1: All right, so then you look.
2: And I look, and he's calling me to the couch, and literally it was life-changing. And I have, like, if you go through my home, I don't have a bunch of stuff from my career, but I have a photo that somebody gave me, like, 6 years ago when I did The Tonight Show. They went back through the archives, and it's me sitting in the chair talking to Johnny, and Johnny's got his head back and his mouth wide open laughing. Wow. And I remember going home that night thinking, oh, crap, I don't have a plan. This was my goal. What do I do after this? But...
1: And what did you do? How long did it take you to release
2: that? Well, it was life-changing, because literally the next week, Caesar's Palace is calling, going, do you want a headline? For no other reason than Johnny Carson called you to the couch.
1: That doesn't happen with Kimmel, Colbert.
2: Those days are gone. Johnny was a kingmaker. I mean, if he liked you, you had a career.
1: But I'm going to add something to that. So I was obsessed with late night television. My senior thesis was on the history of late night television. And I got Dave Wettick on, who was the one who hired Johnny for the first time. And I got Jack Parr on the phone.
2: Wow.
1: I didn't have a recording device at the time, so I just transcribed it. And then I got Letterman, because I was interning at NBC, in the history of late night. And he was in awe. But Steve Allen. I ended up meeting Steve Allen later. But just seeing those kinescopes and going into the Museum of Brooklyn, fascinated by it. When you look back, just like when people look back at Michael Jordan, I don't care what happens in the future of basketball, you're never going to look back at Michael Jordan and say, that's the way you look back at Carson.
2: Yes.
1: You're not hyping it and saying, wow, what happened? You could watch that now and say, why is he the best?
2: He's the best that ever did the job. And because he could interview the guy from Iowa that had the weird potato chips, or he could interview Billy Graham, or he could interview... And they were all interesting.
1: Yep.
2: And
1: yet he was the star, but he didn't have to be the star of the conversation.
2: Well, and he knew that. Carson, like, I remember walking from this, as I'm walking to the couch, I'm thinking, what are we going to talk about? And he literally lobbed him up and let me hit him out of the park. Because he knew the next day at the water cooler, people weren't going to say, did you see Jeff Foxworthy last night? They were going to say, did you watch Carson last night?
1: Right. Hold that thought. More with, do we have time? Okay, more with Jeff Foxworthy. Got a few minutes at the top of the hour. Got a great special on Fox Nation available now, right?
2: Yes, go today.
1: Check it out.
2: Ta-da.
1: Back in a moment.
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0: Jason. The more you'll know. It's Brian Kilmeade.
1: Then, on the ride home, she was driving me home. On the ride home, she said to me, I was Googling about anti-venom. And she said, do you know that the vial they used to give human beings, that the veterinarians use the exact same vial to give to dogs that get bit by poisonous snakes? So I tell you that because if I ever get bitten by another snake, I have a bad feeling I'm going to the vet.
2: So that is some of your special, but I think what Jeff Foxworthy is saying is you see the making of the special, which that's what attracted you back to it on Fox Nation.
1: I got bitten by a copperhead. And this is the sick thing about being a comedian. As it happened, I'm thinking, I'm going to get a great bit out of this. You know, most people would be thinking, am I going to die? I'm thinking, all right, you got to remember everything because this will be a good story on stage. But yeah, most of the things, and people always say, where do you come up with stuff? I was very lucky as a comic because I learned early on what worked for me. And that was, if I thought something or my wife said something or my family did something, I was going to trust other people were thinking and saying and doing the same thing.
2: Do you write it down or count on your memory?
1: Always. Yeah. I always have note cards in my back pocket or notes on my phone. But that's when you get the response, people coming backstage going, oh my God, I've done that. Or, oh my God, I've thought that. Is you're finding that commonality no matter where we live. I mean, the accents change and the scenery changes, but people are the same. And so that's your job to find, you know, everybody has these thoughts or experiences, but comics learn to grab them and go, oh, there's something funny in that.
2: How many times do you have a joke and it doesn't kill, so you work the joke rather than lose the joke?
1: A lot. You know, it's one of those things. Most people don't do stand-up as long as I've done it. It's so fascinating to me that after 42 years, I still don't know what people are going to laugh at. Because if you laid carpet for 40 years, you would know, this is how I do the stairs, this is how I do the corner. I can think something's really funny and go into a club with a note card in my hand and go, what about this? Nothing. And I'm like, really? That's not funny. And then I can have something that I think, well, this is stupid. Throw that out there and people are beating the table. And I'm like, really?
2: The crazy thing about this comedy is that when you start off, it's a horrible situation. So you're not skilled to handle it. The audience is seven people. They're all comics waiting to get up.
1: Yeah.
2: And then when you get great at it, these people come to see you.
1: So they're just to see you. Right. Yeah, it's kind of not fair.
2: Yeah. But no, it is great. Just check out his Fox Nation special. Fox, you are Foxworthy. All right. Thanks so much.
1: Oh, man. Always good to see you.
3: 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You're heading to the airport, right?
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7: The U.S. and Iran trade warnings. Lisa Brady, Fox News. As the head of Iran's Security Council says a new exclusion zone is coming outside the Strait of Hormuz.
8: He will declare it a prohibited zone, meaning any ship that enters this area with the intention of passing through the Strait of Hormuz and is identified will be placed in our sanctions list.
7: Fox's Steve Harrigan in Tel Aviv.
9: Now this move by Iran comes after the U.S. hit three Iranian tankers, sinking one of them. The U.S. attacks were in response to an Iranian attack. Iran fired two ballistic missiles at U.S. warships unsuccessfully. Despite that, though, many consider this a real step up in tactics from Iran, a real escalation.
7: The U.S. insisting the amount of oil it's escorting through the strait has been rising. The CENTCOM commander warning of more retaliation if Iran fires at more ships. A briefing expected today in Miami, where an Amazon cargo jet ran off a runway and into cars yesterday, killing five people, injuring five more. The NTSB investigating. Labor Day is dawning in Hawaii with storm prep as Hurricane Lowell approaches.
10: Category 3 Hurricane Lowell is not expected to make a bona fide landfall on the Hawaiian Islands, but will be close enough to Kauai that a hurricane warning is in effect. Even in Honolulu, the seas are getting rough.
11: Some big surf coming in. Some of the biggest we've seen all year. A stronger wind, stronger currents, a lot of debris in the water, and just a choppy surf. And it's a little bit thicker sometimes, the waves. It's a wind swell, not so much just a normal ocean swell.
10: Hano Ornelas is with Honolulu Ocean Safety Rescue. Both Kauai and Oahu could see storm surge as high as 3 feet.
7: Fox's Evan Brown. Some areas could get more than a foot of rain. Hurricane conditions expected later today in Kauai County. A tropical storm watch now issued for Oahu. Meantime, a day of mourning in Nepal, day 13, since flooding killed more than 1,300. 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
7: A renewed U.S. effort to jumpstart peace talks between Russia and Ukraine.
14: President Trump's special envoy, Steve Witkoff, and Jared Kushner traveled to both Moscow and Kyiv over the weekend, along with administration officials from the State Department and National Security Council, for talks with Russian President Vladimir Putin and Ukrainian President Volodymyr Zelensky. Witkoff says substantive progress was made, including on trying to schedule trilateral talks.
7: Fox's Jared Halpern in Washington. During his second term, President Trump has met separately with Putin and Zelensky, but has not been able to secure direct talks between them. Russia's foreign ministry announcing the closure of Germany's consulate in St. Petersburg in an ongoing tit-for-tat over Germany blaming Russia for an attempted airport drone attack last month, which Russia has denied. Meantime, the German chancellor under political pressure at home after his party was crushed in a regional election.
15: Germany's far-right AfD party scoring a historic victory, something which could result in the first far-right state German government since the Nazi era. The Alternative for Germany party winning just under 44% of the votes, falling short of an outright majority needed to govern alone in the eastern state of Saxony-Anhalt, which was once East Germany and one of the country's poorest regions. The agenda of the AfD, which in some regions is classified by Germany's domestic intelligence agency as an extremist group, includes speeding up the deportation of undocumented migrants, increasing welfare benefits for native-born Germans, ending sanctions on Russia, and pulling out of the EU.
7: Fox's Lillian Wu. Britain's King Charles clarifying that Prince Harry and his wife remain non-working members of the royal family after returning to the UK from California. The king authorizing release of a letter that aims to help avoid doubt or confusion about the couple's status. And Lisa Brady, Fox News.
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17: A beautiful Labor Day ahead, but showers and storms tomorrow. For today, enjoy a mostly sunny day, high near 78. Tonight, mostly cloudy, low 60. Tomorrow, mostly cloudy with scattered showers and thunderstorms, and a high near 80. From Fox 11, your station for severe weather coverage, I'm meteorologist Pete Petoniak for 1330 and 101.5 WHBL.
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0: 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This is The Best Of with Clay Travis and Buck Sexton.
1: We are now joined by the Vice President of the United States, J.D. Vance. Mr. Vice President, thanks for being here with us, sir.
2: Of course. How you guys doing?
3: Fantastic.
1: Yeah, we're good. It's always a good day here on Clay and Buck. I hear you're heading out to Ohio tomorrow. We got a lot of things to talk to you about, but I want to know what's going on with this trip to Ohio. There's a steel plant involved. I assume you're going to be talking economy. What's going on here, J.D.? Give people a little preview.
2: Yeah. So very excited about this event because it's actually the steel mill. It used to be called Armco Steel. It's now the Cleveland Cliffs Middletown Works. And this is actually where my grandfather worked for nearly 40 years. So just an amazing opportunity for me to go and talk about, you know, frankly, plants like this wouldn't exist were it not for some of the Trump administration's economic policies. As you guys know, one of the main focuses of what we've been trying to do the past 2 years is to reindustrialize and rebuild the American heartland. We want good jobs in all sectors, but particularly the manufacturing sector. So we're going to talk about that, talk about how important it is to build America's future right here in America, but just personally very meaningful. And then, though it is controversial, I'm sure to your listeners as well, I will be also making a couple stops to some Cincinnati chili restaurants, Price Hill Chili, Skyline Chili, which if you're from Southern Ohio, you know there's a bit of a divergence in which is better. We're going to go out there and campaign for some congressional candidates there in the Cincinnati area. So I'm really looking forward to it. It's going to be very personally meaningful. I'll have a lot of family there. So we're going to have a good time.
3: First of all, before we get into a bit more, and you're probably not going to be happy with this, Cincinnati chili is the most overrated food in the country. I'll let you tee off on that, and then I will come back with another question.
2: Man, shots fired. I didn't know you were a Democrat. Look, here's the thing about Cincinnati chili. It is controversial because all great things inspire controversy. It's just, you know, Cincinnati chili is to food what Donald Trump is to the presidency. He inspires strong feelings because he's done a lot. And I think it's with Cincinnati chili. Like, a lot of people, you're right, don't love it, but the real people know that it's an inspired American food choice. We're not going to tolerate any backtalk on Cincinnati chili. I'll make sure the IRS takes an extra special look at your tax return. Thanks for that comment.
3: All right. On a positive note, you now have a young son, your fourth child. You can correct me if I got those numbers wrong. I think I got it right. What is it like to be vice president with a newborn? What is the sleep schedule like? You're probably not sleeping a lot anyway. I'm sure that your wife is helming up the child care to a large extent as well, driving the force there. But what is that like? We haven't really ever had in modern memory a parent of a newborn with a job like yours. Do you ever sleep? What's the day-to-day like?
2: Yeah, so it's funny. You asked about the baby, and you're right, four-week-old boy. He is healthy and happy, which, of course, is a great blessing. But Boosh and I just had lunch with Brooke Rollins, Doug Burgum, Luke Bryan, the country music star who's in town for a show, and the baby. And then we walked the baby upstairs to meet the president for the first time. And, you know, the president, he just loves kids. And so we got his first Donald Trump challenge coin. Of course, you know, the baby doesn't understand that, but he will someday. But, you know, the way that our schedule works is, you know, normally what Usha will try to do is, you know, with a newborn, try to go to bed around 9 or 10. And then, you know, you got to feed the baby a couple times in the middle of the night and then, you know, wake up 5 or 6. And I kind of just keep to that schedule, but instead of going to bed at 9, I go to bed around midnight. And it hasn't changed that much. I mean, as you guys know, like, dads can change diapers and dads can do a lot. And you know, obviously, like, the 9-year-old, the 6-year-old, and the 4-year-old, I can do a lot with them. But mostly what a 4-week-old baby wants to do is eat. And that's mainly where mom comes in. So we've got a nice balance where I'm able to sort of focus on the older kids. She's able to focus on the baby, and every family has a different approach, but that's where we are right now. And, you know, you ask what it's like being vice president, having a 4-week-old. It's an amazing thing because, you know, we have just a lot of staff help. We have a lot of people, you know, that frankly, through the generosity of the American people, the nature of the job, I don't have to like drive. So, you know, the Secret Service drives us around. So when the baby's fussing, I can help out as opposed to, you know, try to manage it from the front seat behind the wheel. So there are all these interesting little ways where I think it's actually easier to have a 4-week-old baby as vice president of the United States. And, you know, we're going to fly home tomorrow to the Cincinnati area. You know, obviously transportation is a little bit easier when you're VP. So a lot of ways in which just the nature of the job and the generosity of the American people makes it easier. It's always a challenge, man. No matter what stage of life you're at, it's always kind of crazy to have a new human being to take care of. But we're very, very lucky, and he's an easy baby, at least so far.
1: JD, Mr. Vice President, we have important things to talk about, the economy, Iran, and all that. I want to get into that, too, but I have to ask you, sir, because I feel like the vice president weighing in on this, I don't know, might be helpful for my own household. Sleep training a baby when the time comes. You and Usha, where are you on this?
2: Okay, man. So she's like a drill instructor when it comes to sleep training, and she starts immediately. And, you know, her attitude, like the thing that she, you know, we actually both read this book after our first kid was born. And her basic rule is how much ever the baby is sleeping, how long the sleep cycles are, whatever time the baby's eating, the baby has got to try to fall asleep on its own. It's got to try to teach itself to fall asleep with the help of the parents. And that has like gotten us through, I mean, now 4 kids. All of our kids are amazing sleepers, but Usha deserves a ton of credit for it, man. She is like military discipline when it comes to sleep training.
1: I bailed last night, by the way, Clay. Carrie was trying to sleep train our 16-month-old, and she stepped out for a second with the dog, and I just snuck in there and put her to bed. I couldn't do it.
3: Oh, I'm soft compared to Laura when it came to that with our 3. JD, all right, let's get into a couple of serious questions here. I want to give you a chance to tee off on this. I don't know how much you've gotten to tee off, and I know that the trial is still going to come, and you have some elements of being vice president. But Charlie Kirk was a friend of all of ours. The amount of crazy surrounding the conspiracies that have been alleged and everything else relating to Charlie Kirk, frankly, has driven Buck and I mad. We take calls here, and people call in, and they say, oh, he had an exploding microphone on his body. It wasn't actually a gun. That wasn't really him that was doing the shooting. That was Israel. You are a great friend of Charlie Kirk. You have one of the most powerful offices in the world. How frustrated are you by those conspiracy theories? I know Erica has been attacked immensely over this, too. What can you tell us from your perspective about that story?
2: Yeah, I mean, I'm most frustrated at the attacks on Erica and some of the other staff. I mean, you know, Mikey, who was Charlie's chief of staff and a very good friend of both of ours, you know, Mikey was the person who called me and told me that he thought Charlie actually had a chance when he was in the hospital. You know, of course, that didn't work out. But the idea that somehow these people were involved in Charlie's death, it just enrages me. And, you know, as we all have friends, and we all have friends who, you know, have family members that they love. And, you know, when just the idea that Erica has suffered not just the loss of Charlie, but all this BS that's been directed at her, that's very frustrating to me. I think conspiracy theories writ large, I mean, you know, I obviously haven't seen all of them. I've actually tried to follow a lot of them because, you know, I do think one of the ways that all of us reacted, or at least a lot of my friends reacted to Charlie's death, was we tried to learn as much about it as possible. You know, who is Tyler Robinson? Why did he do it? You know, were there other people who had foreknowledge of it? Because remember, there were some social media posts, you know, sort of threatening Charlie in the days up to the attack. And, you know, I asked myself the same questions. Are the people making those posts, were they just being stupid? Were they just being threatening? Or did they actually have foreknowledge of what Tyler Robinson was about to do? So there's a lot of, like, I understand the desire to not buy the official narrative. But if you're going down a rabbit hole that leads you to attack Erica Kirk, I mean, all we can ever do is trust our instincts, but also trust, you know, our rationality. And I know Erica. She's a very, very good person. She's trying to raise 2 kids who just lost their father, and she just doesn't deserve the attacks that have been leveled against her. And in terms of, like, you know, the exploding microphone, I mean, all these different theories, the one theory that I've always just been very annoyed by, because I, like, you know, I served in the Marine Corps, and I know a lot of close friends who are ballistics experts, who were scout snipers back when that program was active in the Marine Corps. And there was this idea that, you know, this is gruesome, but that Charlie had to have been shot with a smaller caliber round. And I talked to probably a half dozen people about that who actually know ballistics, and they're like, you know, bullets do really odd things when they impact the human body. And the idea, first of all, like, the idea that somebody is smart enough to engage in a conspiracy to murder Charlie Kirk, but they're going to plant the wrong caliber weapon, and some sleuth on the internet is going to find the real truth. I just, that, for whatever reason, has always struck me as so bizarrely irrational that, like, if you really think that there was a grand conspiracy, whether it was Israel or the French or somebody else, to murder Charlie, but you think the people who were smart enough to pull that off were not smart enough to drop the right murder weapon, I just, that has always struck me as just a bizarre part of the theory. But, you know, I sort of see that as just, that is life in the era of the internet. So that stuff doesn't bother me. The stuff that bothers me is when they go after Erica and Mikey.
3: Last question for you. The book is Communion, Finding Your Way Back to Faith. I want to give you an opportunity to tell people why you think that book is resonating so well with so many people and selling so many copies. But I also want to tee up this, because I know you're a big sports fan. First of all, congratulations to the Buckeyes. They're the number one preseason team in America. I know that that makes you happy. I also want to get your take here as you talk about the book. I'm sure you saw Enes Kanter Freedom and Royce White have declared for the WNBA draft. How crazy is where we are with the WNBA in the wake of Sophie Cunningham? Tell us about the book. I'll let you tee off on a variety of different subjects there to close.
2: Oh, man. Well, first of all, I actually, you know, it's kind of cool to see your team as number one on the AP poll, but I don't love being number one because I just think it sets expectations so high. I think Oregon has a really, really good team this year. I think the Hurricanes, which I think they ended up as sixth or seventh. I think the Hurricanes have an amazing team this year and obviously a very good coach. So, you know, like, we have the big game in Texas to start the season, or at least early in the season. I hate the expectations being so high because, remember, we still have a sophomore quarterback with an incredible amount of pressure, a great receiving core. But, you know, that's just that's hard for a sophomore to quarterback a team that starts preseason number one. So I feel good about our team, but I'd be happier, frankly, with a ranking at two or three. And on the book, man, you know, it's something I've been writing for 10 years. I started to write it right after Hillbilly Elegy came out in 2016. So this is the second book I've ever published. It was probably 80% written before I ever became vice president. And I kind of got to a point where it's like, you're either never going to publish this book, or you're going to sit down on, you know, the 2 hours you can find free on the nights and on the weekends and just finish this thing. And I basically, I wanted to help people understand, why is it that kids like me, raised in the Christian faith, why did we lose our faith and why do we come back to it? And I kind of told that story, obviously, in a very personal way, but, you know, through other lenses as well. And I know a lot of your audience are people of a very serious faith, and hopefully they can pick something up, learn something about it, and find something meaningful in it.
3: Amen. J.D. Vance, keep up the good work. Good luck with that four-week-old. Tell your wife to keep fighting strong on the sleep training, since you're probably a wuss like Buck and me. And we look forward to your event tomorrow.
2: All right, guys. Take care.
3: That's J.D. Vance. We'll be back next.
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3: Welcome back in, Clay and Buck. Appreciate all of you hanging out with us. We got a cool guest here in studio for a couple of segments with us. He is Brad Thor, best-selling author. How many books have you sold? What is that? It's got to be.
15: It's in the tens of millions.
3: Tens of millions. Not a bad spot to be. You got a brand new book. Let me make sure that I get Choke Point. And you now live in Nashville. Buck and I and you were all talking during the commercial break. There goes the book.
15: Flying off the shelves already.
3: Yeah. Buck, you have known Brad for a long time. We were talking about all the different awesome books and programs and entertainment that he's been involved in. I'll let you introduce when you guys first met, and then we'll dive into all the things he's doing now.
1: So when I first got out of the agency and Glenn Beck hired me, so apparently Glenn Beck was doing his recruiting out of the CIA. He brought me, you know, he brought, which I'm sure now he like does not remind everybody of. But he was, when he started the Blaze, it was just really cool because it was a multimedia, multi-platform company that wanted to bring in everything, right? It wasn't just commentators. It was obviously great authors. It was people who were doing creative stuff. And so that was when I first met Brad Thor. And I remember, I think I did either a hit with Brad on Glenn's show or a panel. And afterwards, a couple of the guys in the Blaze newsroom were like, dude, that was so cool. You got to do the show with Brad Thor. And I was like, whoa. And then I, of course, looked into his books and, you know, Lines of Lucerne and et cetera, et cetera. And now he's like, he's one of those names. He's one of those people that, like, the bookstore has got, like, so many of his books, and they've
3: 27 books. I was just doing the research here.
15: 27. Listen, before we go any further, I just have to say how proud I am of you guys and how you've been killing it.
3: Thanks.
15: And, you know, Rush had me on his show several times, and just such a great guy, and in the newsletter and all that kind of stuff. And I can remember when we first moved here and Rush giving me a call and all that kind of stuff. So I don't think they could have handed it to more capable or more talented hands. So you guys are killing it. Great job.
3: Well, thank you.
1: Thank you.
3: You have moved to Nashville.
1: We are having fun, and we are, neither of us are clinically insane. So that, those are differentiating factors these days.
3: Crazily, that is an important differentiating factor, the mere sanity. You moved to Nashville 12 years ago. You were ahead from Chicago. You were ahead of the curve.
15: Yep.
3: Why did you make the move?
15: Well, you know, my taxes kept going up in Chicago. I did conservative drive time radio as a guest and sometimes a fill-in on WLS in Chicago. And I had people calling in when I started saying, I think I'm going to leave. I've worked on enough campaigns. I've tried to get things to change. They haven't put in a Republican administration in Chicago in, you know, well over 100 years. And people said, oh, you're chickening out. You're running away. And I said, guys, listen, at some point it was okay for reality.

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3: Nice weather continues today, storms tomorrow. This afternoon, mostly sunny, high 78. Tonight, mostly cloudy, low 60. Tomorrow, mostly cloudy with scattered showers and thunderstorms, high 80. Wednesday morning, showers, mostly cloudy and windy, high near 82. From Fox 11, your station for severe weather coverage, I'm meteorologist Pete Petoniak for 1330 and 101.5 WHBL.
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1: We're sitting here, by the way, we're talking about, with Brad Thor, of course, author of so many books.
2: 27 bestsellers.
1: We got a huge audience of radio listeners who are also a huge audience of Brad Thor readers. His latest, Brad Thor Choke Point. Well, you know, it's Brad Thor because he wrote it. Choke Point, number one New York Times bestselling author. Well, we're talking about all this fun stuff, by the way, because we're like, oh, man, who's going to be in the series or who's going to be in the movie and all this? We can get into that in a second. Brad, though, because he's a practitioner, you know, he's a guy who likes to get into the research and he's done some work in the intel community before himself. He's like, wait, I want to weigh in on the DNI stuff. And I'm sitting here and I'm
2: heard having thinking, our super, you and Norm having your super nerdy conversation.
1: Yeah, yeah. I'm just like, are we going to get like Taylor Kitsch to be in this, in the movie or what? Like, I want to talk cool Hollywood celebrity stuff, Navy SEALs fighting on the screen and all this, everything else. And he wants to talk DNI. So by all means, Mr. Thor, you, what do you think about the current state of the intel community?
3: Well, listen, I think we spent a lot of money solving a legit problem, but we oversolved the problem with the ODNI, right? It's like DHS. I've never been a huge fan of DHS, even though that's where I did do the analytic red cell unit and things like that. I thought your answer to Norm was good, number one, because, listen, governments are made up of people, and no organization is perfect. They have problems. I'll give you all of that. But I don't think that the DNI is pushing up garbage to give to the president as part of the PDB every single day. You know, the issue, as you know, Buck, probably better than anybody because you worked at the agency, is the stove piping, right? Is how much stuff just kind of went up and down, or basically up at Langley, whether it just, you know, ended up at the seventh floor and didn't get disseminated. That's the problem. That's what the DNI was supposed to solve, is that the agency shared information. So, you know, I'm not, I mean, Negroponte, the big insider thing that most of the people in the intel community used to know, is Negroponte would go out, the first guy that ran that office, he'd go to these 3-hour lunches and get a massage. I mean, it was unbelievable how little time that guy was actually in the office, and it kind of gives you a hint as to how important was it in a lot of agencies, and I'm sure Buck knows this as well, have put some good people there, but it's also a graveyard where they also stick some people that aren't so good that they don't want in headquarters and shove them over there. So it was set up to solve a communication problem so we didn't end up with guys that were taking flight lessons that didn't want to know how to land the plane, and that information wasn't getting shared around. So could we do without it? Yeah, we probably could do without it. Is Pulte the guy to lead it? Absolutely not. The job description is very clear that you have to have intel experience. But the way that the Federal Vacancy Reform Act is written is that he gets to be there 210 days. President Trump gets to put up one person for confirmation. If that person bombs, then Pulte gets an automatic next 210 days, and then President Trump could put up a second person, and if that guy bombs at the Senate, he gets 210 more. So this guy's basically got the job if he wants it, and if the president chooses to keep him in it for the rest of the administration.
1: All right, so that was a very astute, excellent nerd analysis of the
3: entire baseball. I know Clay is the sports guy, but this is my politics.
2: Buck's in heaven right now.
1: We sit here all day and be like, hey, what do you think about the change from the National Clandestine Service back to the Directorate of Operations? No, we're going to talk about your cool book and Hollywood stuff here for a second so that we have all of our listeners staying with us. You are, right now, tell us which one of your projects is the furthest along. I know you've got multiple that are optioned and licensed and all that sort of stuff. I feel like Ari from Entourage right now. I'm like, we got a lot of stoves in the, you know.
2: Well, he just mentioned.
3: That's who I'm in business with. Yeah. I'm in business with Ari Emanuel's son, Ezra, who is business partners with Pete Berg, the producer-director, and Pete did Lone Survivor. We were talking about that off Friday Night Lights.
2: Yep.
3: Was Pete American Primeval on Netflix right now with Taylor Kitsch. That's Pete's. And so they're taking my book. I did my first co-written thriller this year with a great writer, a veteran named Ward Larson. And Ward and I wrote something called Cold Zero, and Pete loved it. And Netflix is turning it into this massive big budget thriller that they're calling a bigger, more badass Hunt for Red October.
2: That has to be so much fun. Now, I want to dive into a couple of these guys. You mentioned Pete Berg, Friday Night Lights, Buck and I have talked about. I think it's the best broadcast drama that's ever aired. I mean, if you haven't watched Friday Night Lights, put it on your list. Whole family can watch it. You can watch it with your wife. Even if you don't love football, you'll love this show. But Nick Pizzolatto, and I may be mispronouncing.
3: Pizzolatto, yeah.
2: Pizzolatto, is the True Detective guy.
3: He created True Detective, and yes. he also adapted the Magnificent Seven screenplay,
2: which
3: from
2: is
3: the
2: a pretty
3: Japanese.
2: good variety.
3: Yeah.
2: So what is it like working with those guys?
3: They're awesome. You know what I didn't know about Pete Berg? His dad was also a Marine, like
2: oh, wow.
3: my dad. And that was the first thing when Pete introduced himself to me. He said, we have something in common. And he started with that. And I said, well, Marcus Luttrell is also a good buddy of mine. And you did his movie, Lone Survivor. So we found we had all these connections and stuff. Pizzolatto is amazing because True Detective, that first season with Woody Harrelson and Matthew McConaughey.
2: It's unbelievable how good that is.
3: And Colin Farrell. Season two was fantastic.
2: Yeah.
3: And I love Arctic stuff. So I even love the Jodie Foster Night, whatever it was called.
2: My wife has watched all of the True Detective.
3: They're good.
2: And I remember it crashed the HBO app,
3: yeah.
2: the first season of True Detective, when people tried to get on for the final episode. Do you remember that, Buck? It crashed. You couldn't get on HBO.com because so many people were trying to watch the final episode.
3: So he's the screenwriter. So he's writing the movie for Cold Zero. And so as we were talking about off air, I'm hoping to see the script. I'll bring an extra copy. We can sit out outside,
1: yeah.
3: have a
1: I was going to say, Clay and I are available when those director's chairs are on the set, you know, and we'll even yell cut for you. You know, this is part of our learning, so we can talk to our audience about this stuff and bring everybody into
3: you should do a remote
1: like.
3: From the...
2: it would be fun.
3: From the movie.
2: By the way, Buck and I have both written books. You've written 27. I'm curious... What is your writing process? There's probably a ton of people out there listening right now yeah. who have a thriller in the back of their mind or have a goal to write something. What is your writing day to day? How do you go about putting together a story? What do? How do you write it?
3: So there's two types of writers. You've either got an outliner or what we call a pantser, which is flying by the seat of your pants. And I'm a pantser because
2: yeah.
3: I want to have the same experience writing this that you have reading it, where I don't know what's going to happen next, and then I get four ideas and I throw those out. Because if those are the first four that come into my mind, they're probably the first four to come into yours. So it's all about self-discipline, though. Seat of pants, the seat of chair. You can't edit what hasn't been written, and you just got to sit there and you got to bang it out. And that's what I do. I try to get through that first draft as solid as I can and as quickly as possible, and then go back and edit. I don't edit a word until it's done, because that's a trap. That's a loop, particularly with fiction. You can get just stuck trying to get the perfect sentence out of page one, and you'll spend forever on it. You'll never get the book done.
1: So your Cold Zero book, which you co-authored with Ward Larson,
3: mm-hmm.
1: CIA operative, not named Buck Sexton, which is a little disappointing, but... A CIA, I mean, you do have a great name. You got a buddy here. You got a guy you could, anyway, I'm sure that he has, you know, there's some things that are totally borrowed from true life there. He's battling the elements and rival superpowers to secure world-altering AI technology. Speak to me about this for a second. I think we could call you a mega author. You're in the mega author category. You know, now you're with like, you know, the Clancys and the Crichtons and the, Clay, who's the one who does all the legal...
2: John Grisham.
1: Grisham, yeah. Thank you, Grisham, and Scott Turow, that kind of stuff. So you're in that echelon now, by the way, congratulations.
3: Thank you.
1: What do you think about what AI is going to do? I saw something yesterday that Amazon has seen a 40% increase in the last year in self-published books, and let me tell you, this isn't all people that just decided to write the great American novel the hard way. People are having AI write books for them now. What does this do to the industry? Like, how do you see that playing out?
3: They all suck.
2: Yeah.
3: They all suck.
1: Well, that's true.
3: AI is not, it is such a misnomer. It's like Federal Reserve. Federal Reserve is about as federal as Federal Express. So this idea that artificial intelligence, there is no intelligence. There's no human spark there. It is a glorified search engine that finds stuff, and it gobbles everything up on the internet, and it gives you the average of what it finds. So I've played with it and said, give me a plot, and it's so bad. I'd be laughed out of my editor's office. There's no way that AI is coming for my job anytime soon. It's terrible when it comes to artistic things with the human experience in it.
2: Ideas. You've written 27 books. That's
3: mm-hmm.
2: a lot. I'm sure some of them seem like they're ripped from the headlines because you're aware and you're constantly, as you've been explaining on the show, you're paying attention to current events and
3: yep.
2: everything else.
3: Yep.
2: How many of you think you can do? Do you ever sit and think, hey, I'm tapped out? Do you ever feel as if you can't? Where do the ideas come from at this point?
3: I can tell you about Choke Points, which comes
2: yep.
3: out June 16th. So great name. I picked it in September. because it was Untitled 25 at that time. And by the way, if you haven't read a Brad Thor book before, I tell people they're like the James Bond movies. You can go and see the latest Bond movie.
2: You can jump in without having read the previous
3: one. Exactly.
2: Yeah.
3: So I've been fascinated with the Chinese. They do this thing in real life called the Belt and Road Initiative, where they go into countries and say, your port system could be better. We'll pay for it and help you spruce it up, or your rail system. And it's the camel's nose in the tent, and all of a sudden the Chinese are exerting influence on foreign policy, domestic policy, blah, blah, blah, blah, blah. The Chinese in real life went to Thailand and said, we want to carve this canal across the southern portion of Thailand because we're afraid of the U.S. Navy closing off the Strait of Malacca, and then we can't get out of the South China Sea into the Indian Ocean. And Thailand told them to go pound sand. So I said, what if the Chinese decided to come into Thailand and foment a military coup? Last one in Thailand was 2013, 2014. And what if, to hide their fingerprints, they took a disillusioned American veteran and used him to be the guy stirring the pot and creating all the chaos in Thailand? What might that look like? And what option might the president of, in my fictional world, if you gave him five different things, what option might he engage in to make sure this stopped and didn't happen? Because the Chinese would, if they were successful, it would really erode American naval power, particularly in the Indo-Pacific. And so this is a spy novel set in Bangkok, and the Chinese are bombing and killing Americans and doing all this terrible stuff. But it's fun. It's short, three-page chapters, and you get through it really fast. But it's based on a real-world geopolitical thing.
1: Brad, you're far too successful, and the audience loves you too much, and this has been too fun of an interview. So I'm going to ask you now about Iran.
3: Okay.
1: I'm womp, womp. It's just going too well. We've got to throw something your way. Is this going okay? Where do you think this is? President, I spoke to some White House folks when I was in D.C. They seem unbothered by this. I'm sure you've written about Iran stuff, obviously, in the past. And you write fiction, but it's all informed, of course, by the reality and the geopolitical realities that we face, as well as the combat and tactical realities. So when you see this thing, and you've done Red Cell for the intel community before, what do you think about how this is playing out right now?
3: Well, listen, anything that puts a little daylight between Netanyahu and Trump, I like. So the fact that allegedly they're bickering or arguing in the background, I actually think is a really good thing. So that's number one. Number two, I worry about what options the president has to declare victory and climb out of this, which I think we'd all like to see. I don't want another service member injured, killed. I don't care if it's on a base in Kuwait or it's on one of the ships that's over there. I want us out of this thing as quickly as possible, and I think we ought to give President Trump the grace and the space to get out, which would be fantastic. I think we've proven something that had not been proven before, which is that the Iranians can close that strait if they want to. I kind of wish we hadn't allowed them to test it and do it, but we are where we are, right? And you what was that? There was the old Schwarzkopf thing, I think. You go to war with the army you have, not the one you wish you had. We've got the situation on the ground in the water that we have.
1: I think that was Rumsfeld.
3: Rumsfeld, sorry, you're right. It wasn't Schwarzkopf. Yeah. It was Rumsfeld. Known unknowns.
2: Just nerding out here.
3: Yeah. So, listen, I think the sooner President Trump can declare victory and get out, he will. I think what this current White House is discovering is that as much as you might not have liked the JCPOA in unfreezing Iranian assets and stuff, it might be very difficult to come to it. Everybody, no matter, even if Trump had to give him one Dixie cup full of lemonade, everybody's going to say Trump's made a worse deal than Obama. There's no media outlet that's going to be fair to him in it. So I don't know how you prep the president to be successful, because that's what his brand is, a success. He got into this not to take us to war. I think he really believed a lot of the BS he got from the Israelis, that this thing could be over quickly and all that kind of stuff. So, Buck, it's a really hard question. I don't know. And as many NSC people as I still have relationships with, they are extremely tight-lipped on what's going on behind closed doors. And, you know, one day the negotiations are going great. Next day we're bombing them. I think anybody who says they know what's going on really doesn't know.
1: Yeah,
3: I think
1: nobody wants to get on the wrong side of the big guy for even 1 second. So that means that people are very, very cautious about what they're willing to say, even to trusted folks. Brad Thor, Choke Point, everybody, get the book. Brad, if you ever just want to call and like rap about the interagency coordination process for national intelligence assessments and how the NSA needs to stop the continued stovepiping from DIA, you know, we can do this all day. So you just call me anytime. We'll rap on it, but we'd love to have you here. And Clay obviously wants to go hang out on the movie set and meet all the celebrities, so maybe I'll tag along for that too. But congrats on all your success. Congrats on Choke Point coming out soon. Going to be a number one New York Times once again, I am sure. And people should go get it. And they should watch the Cold Zero?
3: That'll be the next Netflix movie, and Sony's developing the Scott Harvath books into a television series. So we got both.
1: Clay's gonna hit the stack hard and get that six pack and those biceps going so that he can be in the next Cold Zero. He's already told me this, so it's gonna be great.
3: Perfect.
0: Looking for normal in a crazy world? Clay and Buck have your back.
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0: All right, we got some calls. We got some talkbacks. We got good things going on here. Let's go to it. A talkback listener, Michael from Arizona, wants to weigh in on something. Here we go.
1: Buck, got to give you some crap. Drawstring pants. You can't carry a 1911 like a real man should. Just making fun. Just having a good time with you all. Love your show.
0: Well, Michael, we love you too, but I just want to be clear that the proper way to carry your 1911 is in your breeches, like from what they wore during the Revolutionary era, you know, with like the high white socks, because you want it to fit in with the timeline. So you got to go, 1911, you got to go back, dress a little bit like George Washington, because that's how old you're vibing with your 1911. I'm here for you. And on the drawstring pants, guys, I'm telling you, my team is making fun of me. I am telling you guys, it's like a life-changing thing. My parents, and it's funny because they both take credit for this, so I'm going to get a text from probably both of them after this. My mom and my dad both claim that have comfortable shoes, doesn't mean ugly shoes, just means comfortable shoes, is a life hack. Don't ever let anyone tell you to wear shoes that hurt your feet because it will ruin whatever you're doing and everything else. They're completely correct on that. Many of you have followed me down the sartorial pathway of freedom from the necktie. And as I have explained, because a French king in the 17th century had a bunch of Croatian mercenaries who had to have a brightly colored cloth around their neck so they could look cool and also probably not shoot each other on the battle or stab each other on the battlefield, as it were. That doesn't mean that I should have to put a self-induced noose around my own neck with the necktie. I do not like it. And people have followed me on that one. They're correct. They know that I'm right.
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10: More people boarding up homes in parts of Hawaii. I'm Lisa Brady, Fox News. After powerful Hurricane Lowell shifted further east as it approaches the islands, though a direct hit is not expected.
11: We've been in the outer bands of Lowell for hours now. The rain has been coming down pretty heavy already at times, and we're still a bit out from the worst of the impacts here.
10: Fox Weather's Kenny Byrne on Kauai, one of the two islands now under a hurricane warning.
11: Expected to bring tropical storm force winds first in the afternoon hours for us here on the island of Kauai. But then once we get into the overnight hours of Tuesday, that's when we're likely to see those potential hurricane force winds that could be really damaging and destructive. We've already seen some impacts from the outer bands over on the island of Oahu, where we've seen some flooding, trees down as well. Here on Kauai, officials have been warning people to have enough food, water, supplies, medications, and gas to get them through at least 3 days.
10: Lowell is a Category 3 storm, top sustained winds 115 miles per hour. Federal safety investigators plan a briefing later today on the crash of an Amazon cargo jet yesterday in Miami, where the plane ran off a runway after landing, smashing into cars, killing five people.
11: Now, the response is quick and complex. Nearly 200 first responders were on scene, battling flames while the aircraft left the engine was still running. A massive two-part search and rescue operation was underway, helping those in the plane and then on the ground.
10: Fox's Dana Marie McNichol in Miami, where five others were injured, some in critical condition. President Trump's special envoy is reporting progress after weekend talks separately with the Ukraine and Russian presidents.
12: President Trump has met separately with Putin and Zelensky during his second term, but has not been able to secure a lasting ceasefire or direct talks between the Russian and Ukrainian presidents.
10: Fox's Jared Halpern in Washington. The envoy's latest meetings aimed in part at scheduling trilateral talks. 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
14: Born on America's darkest day, September 11th, 01, the Tunnel to Towers Foundation, they have been helping American heroes ever since. Heroes like U.S. Army Sergeant William Bernard McKenna, exposed to burn pits. McKenna later died from T-cell lymphoma, leaving his wife, Dina, and two daughters. Tunnel to Towers honored Sergeant McKenna. They paid off the family's mortgage in honor of all of his sacrifice. Donate $11 a month. 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
10: An annual socialism conference wraps up today in Chicago on the heels of some key wins for left-wing candidates ahead of the midterms.
11: Around 1,200 delegates and organizers attended the event to discuss internal and external strategy. The DSA is riding high off of record membership. Progressive Congresswoman Rashida Tlaib served as keynote speaker, urging the group to diversify its leadership. Fox also caught up with streamer Hassan Piker in Chicago, who says despite his influence, his massive influence, really, the DNC hasn't made contact with him.
15: They just don't want me to exist as a vehicle for left insurgent movements to grow within the ranks of the party.
11: And Democrat candidates are really struggling with this right now. Some of them campaigned alongside Piker. They're now trying to soften that tie as they seek to appeal to general election voters.
10: Fox's Alexandria Hoff in D.C. This as President Trump prepares to headline a Republican midterm convention this week in Dallas, just as the Trump-aligned Super PAC MAGA Inc. begins spending millions on the Texas Senate race between state Attorney General Ken Paxton and Democratic State Rep James Tallarico. The Trump administration is considering a plan to pay a parent who stays home with a child.
16: The Trump White House plan, described by the New York Times as the first federal grant program to directly compensate parents for staying home to raise their children. It would apply to married couples with a single income, with funding from the Clinton-era Child Care and Development Fund, which now pays about $9,000 a head for child care. Instead, it would go as a subsidy to parents who meet certain income requirements and one stays home to raise the child. Unmarried couples or single parents would not qualify. Vice President Vance once posted that normal Americans desire a family policy that doesn't shunt their kids into crap daycare so they can enjoy more, quote, freedom in the labor force. Therese Crowley, Fox News.
10: And some critics argue that subsidy may cut the level of child care funding available. I'm Lisa Brady. This is Fox News.
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17: A beautiful Labor Day ahead, but showers and storms tomorrow. For today, enjoy a mostly sunny day, high near 78. Tonight, mostly cloudy, low 60. Tomorrow, mostly cloudy with scattered showers and thunderstorms, and a high near 80. From Fox 11, your station for severe weather coverage, I'm meteorologist Pete Petoniak for 1330 and 101.5 WHBL.
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1: Welcome in. I am your fearless leader alongside of Buck Sexton here for the Clay and Buck Show. But Buck, I wanted to start with actually something really positive here. I don't know if you saw this clip, but it's gone mega viral. It's from one of our friends called End Wokeness. He posts a lot of clips on social media. And I thought it went to the essence of why Dolly Parton is just so doggone popular. And it is a flashback to a 2018 interview when ABC tried to get Dolly Parton into to get her to attack Trump. Listen to this. This is cut one.
2: I just don't get into that. And so if you are deciding you may want to ask me something more serious, don't, because I'm not going to answer.
3: You have a president of the United States who said those things on that bus.
2: I'm not addressing that. I do not get into that. Of course, I have my opinion about everybody and everything. But I learned a long time ago, keep your damn mouth shut if you want to stay in show business. I'm not in politics. I'm an entertainer.
3: And yet, you're also a role model.
2: Yes, I am. That's why I don't talk about people.
1: All right. This is
4: 10 out of 10. Perfect.
1: This is, I think, important because I saw this clip last night, and it, again, has gone mega viral on social media for a couple of reasons. One, and this is so important, these media outlets try to use famous people to say things that they agree with in what they claim are nonpartisan, unbiased interviews. The goal of that ABC interviewer was to get Dolly Parton to attack Trump, because the ABC interviewer wants to attack Trump. They know that's what their network wants, but they're supposed to just be a journalist. So what these journalists, in quotation marks, I think that's important, will do is they will try to pretend that all they are doing is covering what someone else said. But I love they went back to the well multiple times to try to get the headline, Dolly Parton criticizes Trump. She wouldn't do it. By the way, I don't think she would have criticized Barack Obama. I don't think she would have criticized Bill Clinton. I don't think she would have criticized George W. Bush. And as a result, Buck, and I don't know this is ever going to happen, the Democrat Socialists of America expressed their condolences. Did you see this on Twitter for the death of Dolly Parton? And the Republican Party, as well as President Trump, expressed their condolences for the death of Dolly Parton. I have no idea what her politics were. This used to be common.
4: I'm just waiting for Kim Jong-un to be, like, very upset, the
1: yeah.
4: Democratic People's Republic of North Korea at the passing of Dolly Parton. You know, I'm waiting for the mullahs in Tehran to be like, we disagree with the skin showing, but great music from Dolly Parton, we have to admit. I mean, look, everyone loved Dolly Parton. That's the thing. Everyone loved Dolly Parton. And it was partially, I think, just the charisma and the, oh, a huge part of it was obviously charisma and her musical talent. But as you said, too, just being somebody that people could turn to for that and not thinking that she needs to lecture us on climate change or something after reading two articles on it. You know, this is the way that if celebrities want to be celebrities again, they got to go to this and stop writing stupid things on X. Like leave the policy to people who do policy.
1: Okay, so I think this is also instructive. The reason why that sounds so refreshing, I believe, in our modern era is because it actually is also a callback to all of us who grew up in the 1980s and the 1990s. This is what every celebrity did. And I wrote a book called Republicans Buy Sneakers Too, because in sports in particular, Michael Jordan explained why he didn't get political by saying Republicans Buy Sneakers Too.
4: How, just curious, how would you have politically sold? When did that book come out?
1: That book came out in 2018.
4: Okay, so you were already Trump? Were you Trump at that point? Or
1: I was
4: not really?
1: I was moving towards Trump at that point.
4: You were in your Trump transition at that point. Yeah.
1: This was a reaction, honestly, to Colin Kaepernick. We're coming up on the 10-year anniversary of Colin Kaepernick beginning to protest police killing innocent young black men. That's what he said. And taking a knee during the anthem. It's actually almost exactly 10 years to the day since that story started. That is when sports went off the rails. Colin Kaepernick 2016, and then obviously it continued to get crazier all the way up through the 2020 era. But that Jordan argument, the one that I made in 2018, is that Michael Jordan, Tiger Woods, heck, Bo Jackson, Buck, everybody that you remember being a fan of in the world of sports, none of them spoke out. None of them had ardent political positions. And what Dolly Parton said is the reason she's still so beloved now. And I was thinking about this as I watched that clip. Can you think of anybody hardly that is under 50 that if they died, the Democrat Socialists of America and the Republican Party would put out a nearly identical statement saying, we are so disappointed, blessings up to the family, rest in peace. I mean, again, there was the side-by-side of the Socialists of America and the Republican Party, and it was nearly an identical statement. Is there anybody under 50 in the world of pop culture, sports, anything, that would get an identical statement like that?
4: I don't think, I can't think of
1: like,
4: one.
1: I think Jordan still would, right? Michael Jordan, if he passed.
4: Oh, I thought he was over 50. I'm trying to think of.
1: Yeah, no, I'm saying, but right. It's from that era. Jordan is over 60 now, but it is instructive, I think, that under the age of 50, I'm not sure that there's anyone out there. And I do think this is one of the issues with social media, is it has convinced everybody in the world of politics, in politics it makes sense to have political opinions, but everyone in the world of sports, pop culture, to have political opinions, and it actually is disastrous, and LeBron James and others made that decision. And I just think when you hear Dolly Parton, the reason she's so beloved is she said, hey, I want everybody to love my music. Jordan said, I want everybody to love my basketball talents. We have gone so far across the Rubicon to an era where everyone is now isolating themselves in arenas where it makes no sense to do so. I understand. If you're in politics, you're going to say things that are going to upset people because we're in a 50-50 country. But if you're in sports or you're in entertainment, what in the world are you doing? Did you read the crazy guy who plays the Incredible Hulk, Buck? Have you seen some of the stuff that he's putting out? I don't even remember that guy's name. Not the old
4: Not Eric Bana, who I'm actually a fan of from Troy and everything.
1: Mark Ruffalo.
4: Oh, yeah, no, the communist Eric Bana, yeah.
1: I mean, he plays the Incredible Hulk in all the Avengers movies. He was just in the Spider-Man movie. He's unhinged. And there are lots of people like him that are of that era roughly that have totally lit themselves on fire. And I just think if you're out there and you're going to one day be famous, maybe look at what Dolly Parton and Michael Jordan did and think to yourself, maybe those guys knew what they were, the decisions they were making.
4: I don't know how accurate this is, but I just went to it. I was curious because, you know, we can pull one of the great things about AI. And there's something else. I have a quick AI story. I'll tell everybody in a minute because there's some really good things that have happened in the last 24 hours that I want to share with you, including from the Trump administration. Trump administration putting some points on the board. What are they, Clay? We'll get to it in a minute. But back to your the question of most popular public figures. If you take, this is according to YouGov, so I don't know. Is that good? Is that a good polling?
1: Regularly kind of analyze who the most popular people are, but I'm curious to see who they would.
4: I'm a little surprised that actually Dolly Parton, now this is probably slightly old data, I don't see her anywhere on here. They just probably didn't ask about her, right? Or she didn't show up for some reason. If you take out explicitly political figures, by the way, the number one person is, of course, Barack Obama. The number two person is, of course, Michelle Obama. Like, please. There's a bunch of, like, libs who are sitting there, click, click, click. I love, I love, I love, you know, over and over again. I understand they can game YouGov. You know who the first non-politician is that comes up on this? This is a pretty extensive list and, you know, a huge amount of votes in it. Jane Goodall. Do you even know who Jane Goodall is?
1: I mean, it's the ape woman, right? Didn't she just die?
4: With the chimpanzees, yes. She was known for making very good friends with it.
1: I don't think she's that famous. I mean, I understand that people would recognize. Is she? I mean, what percentage of people are they saying know who Jane Goodall is?
4: They have 82% known, 58% positive. But just to give you a sense of this, that's considered a super high positivity rating for somebody who's over 80% known. Clay, you look at. Can I just give you some of the others? The Dalai Lama.
1: Can I just say this though? Who is opposed to Jane Goodall?
4: That's what I was going to ask you.
1: Like, what does she do where people would be like, I hate the ape woman? You know, she
4: has mouthed off about climate change, actually. She's become a little mouthy about
1: some of these things.
4: That
1: doesn't really surprise me that somebody who lives in the jungle would complain about climate change, though. But, I mean, I wouldn't be like, I can't. Okay, so who else is on? I'm actually intrigued. Who else is on this
4: list? The Pope. The Pope is like a, you know, but he's like 50-50. Again, a lot of people don't like the Pope. Caroline Kennedy is on this list.
1: I just don't buy this list.
4: Yeah, you just think it's a trash list.
1: I mean,
4: it's the first thing that came up on AI.
1: I don't know who Caroline Kennedy is. I mean, I get it if you're 85 because you remember when John F. Kennedy was assassinated.
4: Right. I bring you Gallup, okay? Favorable, unfavorable, have to be known at a certain level. Pope Leo, Zelensky. Okay, this is in order. Pope Leo, Zelensky? Bernie Sanders. And this is just this is Gallup. Everyone loves Bernie, apparently, or I shouldn't say it's not everyone. Remember, everything is 50-50. The point of this, Clay, why am I telling you?
1: Yeah.
4: Everything has turned into a 50-50. You can't get more than 50% of people to like the Dalai Lama. You can't get more than 50% of people to like anybody. By the way, Elon Musk, 33% favorable. Elon Musk is doing incredible stuff for all humanity, and 33% of people only like him. That is insane.
1: I'll give you a couple that I think would be really high still, but he's over 50. Dwayne The Rock Johnson, I think that he would test really, really positive. I think Tom Cruise would test very positive. I think there are relatively few. They would be in the acting community.
4: So these are newsmakers. These are not celebrities. That's a different, just to be clear, that's a different. So, yeah, I think if you put some actors in the midst. But would Taylor Swift be controversial? I think she just said Christians love abortion or should love abortion. So, yeah, I think a lot of people are going to say Taylor Swift
1: is
4: shut
1: up. A great example of if she had just decided to say nothing politically, people would see what they want in her music. And she would be still, I think
4: she could have been at Dolly Parton level beloved. Could have been, to be clear. Don't yell at me, everybody. I didn't say is. Could have been. But she chose a different path. She had to mouth off about elections she knew nothing about. Not good.
1: She would have been in that path. But anyway, it's a fun question. 800-282-2882. If you can think of someone, I just loved that clip that we played for you because it took us to a bygone era and maybe one that we should return to and again.
4: Who is the, I would want to know, Clay, who you think is the most universally beloved celebrity alive today? Celebrity, I mean, any famous person of any kind.
1: I would have said Dolly Parton, honestly, if, but
4: I think so too.
1: Yeah.
4: So I'm wondering who's sort of in that same conversation. All right. We'll get back into this here in just a moment.
5: 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Right there when you need them most. Clay and Buck, just preset them on the iHeart app.
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2: So we've started this discussion already. Fiery opinions and takes coming in all over the place. Dolly Parton just passed a few days ago, and we were talking about how she was among the most universally beloved. And all the data, just to be clear, this isn't just a, you know, from the hip opinion. All the data supports, too, that she would have been at the very top of, across all demographics, racial, age, gender, everything. Dolly was among the most beloved public figures in all of America. I don't think she was that well known outside of America, Clay, to be, you know, like someone like the Dalai Lama would be known very globally. I don't know if Dolly. You think Dolly Parton is known in India?
1: No. I think any English-speaking country.
2: Yeah, English-speaking country, sure.
1: I mean, Trump is the most popular person, most well-known person in the world, I think, probably.
2: I mean, and then, for better and mostly for worse, everybody in Beijing knows who the Dalai Lama is. You know what I mean? I mean, there are some people who are known all over the world, so...
1: Buck, I'm going to give you two names. And by the way, I'm curious, 800-282-2882. I just tweeted this out, too. I would go The Rock, Dwayne Johnson, and Tom Cruise as the two most popular current celebrities. I don't mean politicians. I mean just a celebrity like Dolly
2: Parton.
1: Over
2: Tom Hanks, huh? Just sort of jumping over.
1: Oh, Tom Hanks is an interesting one. I think Tom Cruise and, yeah, I think they're more popular. But Tom Cruise is very, I mean, Tom Hanks is very popular as well. That's a good one. By the way, speaking of the way to go get some Crockett Coffee. CrockettCoffee.com right now. Buck is drinking it. We've got a new mushroom blend. We've got light, dark, light roast, medium roast, dark roast. We got organic. We got decaf. We got tons of gear. We're available in the Alamo now. Thousands and thousands of you have signed up. You love the coffee as much as we do. I am drinking it right now. I have Crockett Coffee every day when I sit down to do this show. And I keep drinking it during the course of the day because I absolutely love it. You will too.
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1: There's a lot to do this summer. 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That's C-H-O-Q spelled with a Q. They're all natural ingredient supplements are specifically formulated to provide

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1: Nice weather continues today, storms tomorrow. This afternoon, mostly sunny, high 78. Tonight, mostly cloudy, low 60. Tomorrow, mostly cloudy with scattered showers and thunderstorms, high 80. Wednesday morning, showers, mostly cloudy and windy, high near 82. From Fox 11, your station for severe weather coverage, I'm meteorologist Pete Petoniak for 1330 and 101.5 WHBL.
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5: At USDA, Farm to School is generally understood to include a broad range of projects to bring local foods into the child nutrition programs and teach children where their food comes from. 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
3: Arnett says the mission of the program is to support farm-to-school stakeholders nationwide, including eligible schools, state and local agencies, Indian tribal organizations, farmers, and nonprofits.
5: The farm-to-school program is about creating healthy kids, strong communities, and thriving agriculture economies. 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And by investing in quality ingredients for school meals, building connections between students and their food, and keeping dollars circulating locally, we're helping to shape a future where farm to school can really flourish for generations.
3: That's Farm to Fork. I'm Daryl Anderson.
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0: I'm Mike Gavin with Your Money Now. In his quest to dominate the world, the NFL is getting set to tackle a new market this week, Australia. Reuters says that when the Los Angeles Rams and San Francisco 49ers run onto the Melbourne cricket ground, they will be the final pieces in a giant logistical puzzle that the league has plotted for nearly 2 years as part of a greater mission to convert the world to American football. Just getting there has been a massive undertaking. The teams will bring each about 225 players and support staff and haul a combined 32 tons of cargo. The NFL shipped an additional 22 tons of equipment by sea and has arranged a charter plane to fly the team's gear back to the U.S. in time for week two of the season. Where are mortgage rates headed this fall? Though the average 30-year fixed rate did tick up last week, mortgage rates are still holding steady at more than a full percentage point below late 2023 peaks. Market Watch spoke to some mortgage pros who said rates are likely to hold pretty steady, though there was a chance of some increases. Rates staying flat would seem to be the best-case scenario. And that's Your Money Now.
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0: The first season of Apple TV's Widow's Bay ran away with 8 Emmy Awards at the Television Academy's early weekend ceremony, previously known as the Creative Arts Emmys.
1: There is something about these seafaring towns.
0: It's now pumped up with guest actor awards along with more behind-the-scenes prizes. The late Rob Reiner drew an ovation winning Best Guest Actor in a Comedy for his work on The Bear. DTF St. Louis won 6 awards in the limited series category, with David Harbour and Linda Cardellini getting their first Emmys. And Bad Bunny won his first career Emmy Award for his Super Bowl halftime show. HBO Max's The Pitt won 4 awards, including Ernest Hardin Jr. for Best Guest Actor in a Drama, playing Louis, a likable alcoholic with a tragic backstory. The 2-night event will air September 12th on FXX. The primetime Emmys, held on September 14th, will be hosted by Mariska Hargitay, live on NBC and streaming on Peacock. I'm Jennifer King.
2: And I'm Julie Walker, AP News.

0: I'm Dan Loney with Your Money Now. Adobe has announced who will be its next CEO. Anil Chakravarthy, who is president of the company's customer experience orchestration and worldwide field operations, will fill the role. He takes over for Shantanu Narayan, who announced earlier this year that he would be stepping down to become executive chairman. KFC has named its first ever global chief brand officer. It is Amy Ellis-Durini, and she will jump into the role on November 1st. Parent company Yum Brands unveiled a new brand identity for the Chicken Jane back in June. That'll include redesigned stores and a revamped menu. New Apple CEO John Ternus telling Apple employees a huge launch is coming this week, and it comes as the tech giant gets ready for its annual hardware event. Some reports say there could be more than 10 new devices announced, including the foldable iPhone. Wall Street is closed today for Labor Day and will reopen Tuesday. That's Your Money Now.
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0: I'm Dan Loney with Your Money Now. A new report by Fidelity says that retirement balances hit new highs in the second quarter of 2026, thanks to gains from Wall Street and more consistent savings rates from investors. They also noted, though, that more savers took funds from their accounts to help deal with other financial pressures. The Dutch Central Bank shifted the location of 78 metric tons of gold from vaults in New York City to those in London due to geopolitical concerns. Market price for that gold is around $11 billion. Some of the gold was sold in the U.S. and then repurchased in the U.K. Other bars were flown to Europe in the storage of planes. The Department of War has contracted with Pittsburgh-based Arm Institute for $90 million in awards to help modernize military manufacturing sites. Arm, which is short for Advanced Robotics in Manufacturing, will work with other entities to solve complex automation and modernization challenges at 12 military manufacturing sites. That's Your Money Now.
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0: Search and rescue teams are combing through the debris of a collapsed building in New Delhi, in which at least 7 people have died. The 5-story building, which housed a boys' hostel, collapsed on Sunday in a densely populated neighborhood near a Delhi University campus. Police, firefighters, and rescue crews continued their search for a second day as machinery cleared debris and sniffer dogs worked to help find those trapped under the rubble. Delhi Chief Minister Rekha Gupta said water accumulation and ongoing repairs may have caused the collapse. The building was at least 55 years old and under renovation before reopening to tenants in August. Authorities have arrested the building owner and suspended municipal employees responsible for safety oversight. I'm Karen Shamas.
1: 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I'm Julie Walker.

0: I'm Mike Gavin with Your Money Now. With the last of school kids heading back this week, we can take a closer look at the back-to-school shopping season. The cost of school supplies has risen nearly 8% since last year, according to a report cited by the Washington Post, which pointed out that the makers of school supplies, like Elmer's Glue, Mead and Five Star Notebooks, and Logitech headphones, have all spoken publicly about raising their prices because of tariffs. In a Good Morning America Ipsos poll, two-thirds of parents said back-to-school shopping is more expensive this year. They said they'd spend an average of $118 per child on school supplies and more than $800 on sports gear, clothes, books, technology, and other back-to-school shopping. The AI investment craze pushed the ranks of the richest world's billionaires' population up to nearly 3,800 people and $15.1 trillion in combined wealth last year, according to a recent report by Altrata. The AI boom is also widening the wealth gap in the three-comma club, with billionaires worth at least $50 billion commanding more than a quarter of all billionaire wealth. That's Your Money Now.
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0: I'm Dan Loney with Your Money Now. The Treasury Department has announced sanctions against Turkey's Golden Global Bank, which the U.S. says is facilitating funds for Iran. Treasury Secretary Scott Bessent hopes no more banks will need to be sanctioned, but added that it depends on the international community. Norway's Sovereign Wealth Fund is proposing a cut on the allocation of government bonds, mainly U.S. Treasuries. The goal is to diversify its risk exposure and boost returns. Nikolai Tangen, who is the CEO of Norge's Bank Investment Management, said in a letter that the government bonds holdings it should be having is closer to 50% rather than 70%, and that would cut the treasury holdings from 34 to 22%. It's been a big summer at the movies with the success of The Odyssey and Spider-Man Brand New Day. To that end, AMC is launching distribution venture designed to bring small-budget films to the big screen, including its own screens. Wall Street is closed for Labor Day and will reopen tomorrow. And that's Your Money Now.
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0: Hurricane Maria is creating dangerous conditions at beaches across Southern California over Labor Day weekend, with strong currents and huge waves presenting a threat to swimmers and surfers. Meanwhile, in Hawaii, residents and visitors are awaiting Hurricane Lowell. Here's Eric Blake with the National Hurricane Center.
1: Right now the winds are 115 miles per hour, Category 3. We do expect some lesser winds as it moves closer to the westernmost main Hawaiian islands, but you know, we do expect hurricane conditions to begin in Kauai County later this evening. And we really want to emphasize the rainfall risk. There's a big slug of moisture on the eastern side that's expected to produce 6 to 10 inches for the island of Kauai, with up to 16 inches possible. And even as far east as the Big Island of Hawaii, could get up to a foot of rainfall with significant flash flooding and mudslides.
0: I'm Julie Walker, AP News.

0: I'm Dan Loney with Your Money Now. WNBA Commissioner Kathy Engelbert is retiring at the end of the current season. During her time leading the league, it has seen unprecedented growth, but also much criticism of her leadership from some of the players on things like compensation, officiating, harassment, and more. Viewership is up 450%, attendance about 70%, and the average value of a team is now around $460 million. Federal regulators are looking into Tesla's new steering wheel-free Cybercab to find out if it meets safety standards. The debut of the vehicle was last week in Austin, Texas, with customers able to book rides through its robo-taxi app. Tesla told the National Highway Traffic Safety Administration that the vehicle meets all applicable standards. Lululemon reported disappointing revenue results last quarter. It missed on revenue at $2.42 billion, but beat on earnings per share at $2.06. Wall Street closed for Labor Day. It'll reopen on Tuesday. That's Your Money Now.
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0: I'm Mike Gavin with Your Money Now. In its quest to dominate the world, the NFL is getting set to tackle a new market this week, Australia. Reuters says that when the Los Angeles Rams and San Francisco 49ers run onto the Melbourne Cricket Ground, they will be the final pieces in a giant logistical puzzle that the league has plotted for nearly 2 years as part of a greater mission to convert the world to American football. Just getting there has been a massive undertaking. The teams will bring each about 225 players and support staff and haul a combined 32 tons of cargo. The NFL shipped an additional 22 tons of equipment by sea and has arranged a charter plane to fly the team's gear back to the U.S. in time for week two of the season. Where are mortgage rates headed this fall? Though the average 30-year fixed rate did tick up last week, mortgage rates are still holding steady at more than a full percentage point below late 2023 peaks. Market Watch spoke to some mortgage pros who said rates are likely to hold pretty steady, though there was a chance of some increases. Rates staying flat would seem to be the best case scenario. And that's Your Money Now.
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0: I'm Robin Morgan.
1: She also hosted the podcast. Morgan embodied and inspired historic changes in how women lived and thought. She was happy to point out the one-time ideal American girl was a rule breaker and justice seeker with a notable list of achievements, along with a prison record and FBI file. In 2017, Hillary Clinton honored her and others.
2: The legendary co-founders, Gloria, Jane, Pat, and Robin Morgan, who couldn't be with us tonight, they saw what needed to be said and done years ago.
1: I'm Julie Walker.
3: More news at APNews.com. I'm Ben Thomas. Thanks for listening.

I'm Frank Miller for Ron and Sauna. Well, the markets gave up some early gains this Friday to finish out the week on a down note, with the NASDAQ leading the way lower. Federal Reserve Chairman Kevin Warsh delivering his highly anticipated debut speech at Jackson Hole today, where he doubled down on his opposition to what he called forward guidance. Warsh argued that oversharing policy deliberations may risk leading markets and households astray. He also maintained his preference to keep future rate decisions under wraps. In economic news, consumer sentiment showed a bit of a late-month bounce. Revised numbers from the University of Michigan show that its August Consumer Sentiment Index climbed up to 51.7. That's an increase from the preliminary reading of 51. However, business activity took a bit of a hit in the Midwest as the Chicago Business Barometer Index plunged to a reading of 47.1 in August, unexpectedly slipping into contraction territory. And in the energy markets, crude oil prices edged lower following yesterday's surge. WTI crude for October down 13 cents to $83.40 a barrel.

0: I'm Dan Loney with Your Money Now. Adobe has announced who will be its next CEO. Anil Chakravarthy, who is president of the company's customer experience orchestration and worldwide field operations, will fill the role. He takes over for Shantanu Narayen, who announced earlier this year that he would be stepping down to become executive chairman. KFC has named its first ever global chief brand officer. It is Amy Ellis-Durini, and she will jump into the role on November 1st. Parent company Yum Brands unveiled a new brand identity for the Chicken Chain back in June. That'll include redesigned stores and a revamped menu. New Apple CEO John Ternus telling Apple employees a huge launch is coming this week, and it comes as the tech giant gets ready for its annual hardware event. Some reports say there could be more than 10 new devices announced.
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17: Courts in Great Britain. I never thought we'd see no-go zones in France and other parts of Europe. I'm very worried. If it can happen there, it can happen here. If it can happen in Canada, it can happen here, sir.
18: Look, there's no question, not because we chose it, but because history chose us, that we are at a turning point in the whole history of Western civilization and the history of the United States as a key part of that Western civilization. That's why I believe the election this fall is the most important midterm election in American history. If we win, if we shock the establishment, we shock the left-wing news media, we shock all the people out there who are so convinced that we can't win. If we win, we're going to move forward to rebuilding American civilization and Western civilization. If we lose, and you saw this, I frankly felt sorry for Hakeem Jeffries the other day when he did this little TikTok speech because actually, you know, he had met with Donald Trump's son-in-law, and that became so unacceptable in the Democratic Party that he had to have this pathetic, I apologize, I'll never do it again. Well, what does that tell you? A, he has no guts, and B, they're not going to work with the president for 1 minute.
17: Now, there won't be a Newt Gingrich, Bill Clinton moment, era big government moment, end of welfare as we know it moment. You know, I don't say this enough to you, but I'm at a point in my life where I want to be grateful for things, and I am so grateful. I've learned so much from you. We're going to take all of these podcasts, put them online, and I'm going to urge this audience, commit in your mind, heart, and soul that you will vote. I'm asking one thing that you do this year, and everybody listening, and tell everybody in your life, and make it the most important election in your life, and we can shock the world. Mr. Speaker, looking forward when we're hanging out in Dallas together, I appreciate you more than you know. You're family to me. Thank you for being with us.
18: Well, be great. Look forward to it. Thanks.
17: I want to tell you, right before our very eyes, I mean, AI is now. It's not in the future. It's in real time. And the insurance industry is one example because of one company, SuperSure.com. 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
2: And if we're lucky, we get to see. If not, everything is by feel. You always have a buddy with you. You're never doing anything by yourself. You're never alone. I followed my dad's advice to always prove myself and do what I can in the Navy and make him proud, make everyone proud. So I try to do that with everything I do. Being a woman, it's sometimes more challenging because we have to wear the same amount of gear that a man does, and we have to do the same amount of pull-ups that a man does for the physical training and the test. It's a challenge, but you can do it. You just got to set your mind to it. Taught me how to be a leader, independent, confident.
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2: So our friend John Solomon, founder, editor-in-chief, chief investigative reporter, justthenews.com, has a series of breaking news stories. That's the bigger headline that I can give you. Things now that the administration has been able to uncover. In other words, documents. Someone might even call it evidence. In this particular case, and you can read the entire article when you go to justthenews.com, and the headline is, the FBI secretly opened a probe alleging that Donald Trump fired James Comey because he was a Russian asset, according to what are now declassified documents that John has gotten a hold of. It was now declassified by the White House. It shows the investigation, code name Oxford Comma, was launched in the immediate aftermath of Comey's May 9th, 2017 firing, and predicated on an allegation that previously released records show that the Bureau's own agents had mostly dismissed. Apparently that's in the documents too. Quote, the FBI is opening a full investigation based on the factual basis or articulable factual basis that reasonably indicates that President Donald J. Trump may be or has been wittingly or unwittingly involved in activities for or on the behalf of the government of Russia Federation, which may constitute violations of federal criminal law or threats to the national security of the U.S. According to this electronic communication opening the probe on May 16, 2017, and the goal of the investigation is to determine if President Trump is or was directed by or controlled by or coordinated activities with the Russian Federation in a manner constituting a threat to the national security of the U.S. or a violation of the federal criminal statutes. In addition, this investigation will also seek to determine whether President Trump and others yet to be named obstructed and or conspiracy to obstruct any associated FBI investigation. All right. So that's John Solomon is with us. Now, is that what the declassified documents actually say? You're quoting from actual FBI documents you've uncovered?
3: You are. You're quoting from the opening electronic communication that opened Oxford Comma on May 6th.

0: 16th, 2017, to really appreciate this. And Sean, your show has made it possible for us to unravel this whole scandal over 10 years. We're 5 months into the Trump presidency. We are 9 months into the what is known as Crossfire Hurricane. In the beginning of May 2017, at the moment this memo is written, the FBI has concluded they don't have any evidence from Christopher Steele of Russia collusion. They have concluded that Mike Flynn, one of the targets of Crossfire Hurricane, did not engage in collusion. They have been told that Carter Page, the other target of the investigation, was a CIA asset, good guy, not a compatriot of the Kremlin. They have used multiple informants to bump up against Trump people on all of those bumps, all of those interactions, found that people like George Papadopoulos and Carter Page were patriots. They weren't willing to sell out their country to Russia. They have, as one agent said, zero evidence of Russian collusion, that Donald Trump was somehow tied to the Kremlin and doing things on behalf of the Kremlin. That body of evidence, with the proof that they didn't have a collusion case, they decide to accuse the president of the United States of firing James Comey while acting as an agent of Russia. That is what this document shows. They give it a code name, Oxford Comma. That was the code name for the investigation. It gets approved by the man who fired James Comey. This is a very important fact. Rod Rosenstein, the attorney general, and for the purpose of Russia collusion, the acting attorney general, is the man who fires James Comey. He knows that James Comey was fired for cause for not following Justice Department rules in the Hillary Clinton email case, not Donald Trump's case, Hillary Clinton. Despite the fact,
1: by the way, just to help people get their recollection straight here, Rod Rosenstein, did he not sign one of the four FISA applications, John?
0: He did. Yep.
1: Okay, and let me ask you another question, just to be very clear, because I want to give the timeline here.
0: Yeah.
1: After the 2016 election, didn't we have professional intelligence officials, long-serving professional intelligence officials, make a determination about this allegation of Trump-Russia collusion, and they came, their career assessment came to, there was absolutely no collusion at all whatsoever, and the only thing that changed that was a meeting at the White House in December 8th, if my mind serves me well, my memory serves me well, December 8th of 2016, in Barack Obama's Oval Office that Joe Biden attended. I believe that Brennan was there. I believe Clapper was there. Joe Biden was there. And did they not say, forget about the career professional intelligence assessment, we don't like the conclusion, therefore we will make our own conclusion, which would contradict the original assessment by career intelligence officials?
0: That's right. Let me walk you through that. So there are two things going at once. Is Donald Trump colluding with Russia? That's the FBI's call. And as I just laid out, by early 2017, they know there's no collusion evidence. They've done the spreadsheet on the Steele dossier. They've done the Mike Flynn close down the investigation. They've got that. Separately, there's a separate intelligence community assessment. Did Vladimir Putin prefer Donald Trump or Hillary Clinton in the election? The career people, this, and you have the date exactly right. Your memory is amazing. December 8th, 2016, the career people provide an intelligence committee assessment report saying no preference. In fact, Vladimir Putin dropped out of the election, didn't try to help one or the other candidate in the fall. Before Barack Obama could be briefed on that, Barack Obama's people say, we don't like that conclusion. Do it over and come up with a different conclusion. We want it to say Donald Trump was helped by Vladimir Putin, which is not what the career people did. They didn't believe that. They didn't have any evidence of that. In fact, they knew it wasn't true because in the October timeframe, when Russia could have been most effective, they dropped all their active measures. They stopped engaging in the U.S. election. So you're right, Barack Obama.
1: But it runs a little deeper, and I'm only laying the foundation for where you're now taking this, because remember the first FISA application, everybody was warned, even Bruce Orr warned everybody, and everybody was aware that what became the foundation of the FISA application was Hillary Clinton's bought and paid for,
0: yep,
1: ironically, Russian disinformation dossier.
0: That's right.
1: So it actually, if there's any Russia implications, collusion, if you will, whatever term is appropriate, in terms of setting up this narrative, it came from her, and she bought and paid, and they knew it was bogus.
0: You got it exactly right. They remember, Barack Obama gets warned at the end of July or early August of 2016 that Hillary couldn't set up this dirty trick, that she came up with a plan to hang a fake scandal on Donald Trump called Russia collusion. In September, the CIA tells him the person you're looking at, the person that that Carter Page, you know, who's cited in the Steele dossier, he's our guy. He's a CIA guy. He's a good guy, not a Russian collaborator. In October, they do the first FISA, signed by James Comey. By December, they've created the spreadsheet. They've fired Christopher Steele for leaking. They've done the spreadsheet and conclude there's nothing in the Steele dossier that's real, nothing that's actionable. It's bogus. It's intelligence garbage. In January, the FBI closed it down on Mike Flynn, January 2017. They closed down. No evidence of no derogatory evidence found about Mike Flynn and his dealings with the thing. That's a direct quote from the document I made public this morning. Then you get to May. James Comey gets fired. He's got his undies in a cranny. He's not happy about it. He leaks his memo suggesting Donald Trump is a bad guy. And then the FBI opens up an investigation on a predicate that they know is false. Their own files know and show that this is a false predicate. Donald Trump did not fire James Comey at the behest of Russia. He fired him because Rod Rosenstein concluded he violated DOJ policy. They know that there's no connections between Trump and the Kremlin in terms of criminal collusion or political collusion. I'm going to point something out. There's an incredible quote in today's story. It's from an FBI agent who worked the case just beneath Strzok. He's about as important to the case as Pete Strzok is. And he gives an interview to the Justice Department at some point saying, this is like being in a bad game of the board game Clue. They would just put two people in a room and say, that must be collusion. And he said, quote, this is a guy named Bill Barnett. I did not see any evidence of collusion between the Trump campaign and the Russian government. That is declarative. He's an expert. He's been doing this for decades. Later on, he goes and tells the Justice Department that he wanted out of the case because he saw the FBI just being abusive. Quote, he and others joked about the investigation into collusion could be made into a game, which they referred to as collusion clue. In that hypothetical game, investigators are able to choose any character in any activity in any location and pair this individual with another character and interpret it as evidence of collusion. He called out his own bureau for playing a bad game of Clue, which, by the way, harmed the reputations and infringed the liberties of all the people they were investigating. These are the documents that are now public. When the FBI opened up Oxford comma, they had no basis to claim Donald Trump fired Comey because of Russia. He didn't. They fired him over Hillary Clinton, and no basis to say that Donald Trump was wittingly or unwittingly under the control of Russia. Their own agents by that time had rolled it out.
1: I mean, it's so remarkable. Let me ask you this question, because, you know, we have a very smart audience here.
0: Yeah.
1: My question to you is, can people see these documents, number one, and where are the consequences?
0: Yeah.
1: Where's the accountability, John? And that's what I get asked so often, because, you know, we've talked about this now for a long time, and we have all these documents now coming out confirming, corroborating everything we told people was true. It's so frustrating to me.
0: I will never forget the day in March 2017 when I was sitting with you in New York and you said to me, let's peel back this onion. Something doesn't feel right. And that's 9 years ago, 9+ years ago, Sean and Sarah and all the other Greg and all the great people that worked with us. And we sued. We got documents. We won. Now the president has made it easy to release these documents because he gave me control of this task force and I can go get them for the American public. So let me answer two questions. One, the documents are sitting on the White House website, under the Election Integrity site. You can download them, hold them in your hands, and read them yourself. Nothing special for anyone. Everybody gets treated the same. Now I can look at it. Two, I wrote a story for the first time in my life for the White House. It's sitting on the White House website in the press section. You can read the story I wrote. All the documents are also embedded in there, so we make it easy for you to understand. Now let's get to the question of accountability. I've talked to several lawyers this morning. This particular case is a strong case of what we would call an overt act in the conspiracy case. The conspiracy is the Justice Department intelligence committee repeatedly violated Donald Trump's civil liberties and civil rights by investigating him without cause and merit, raiding his home without cause and merit. This would be an overt act. You could build that case. Now, I'm going to tell you something. I don't know this as a government employee, so this is not me speaking as the chairman of the White House Task Force on Government Transparency. This is talking to John Solomon, the reporter at Just the News. The current investigation by Joe DeGenova has been obstructed for months, by Republicans. I'm going to call them out by name and give you the specifics. In the end of January, the Senate received a request from the Miami U.S. Attorney's Office, where Joe DeGenova would go to work, saying, we need the transcripts of John Brennan's Senate Intelligence Committee interviews so we can finish our investigation. These are crucial documents. 9 months have been passed in the Senate. John Thune and Senator Tom Cotton, the chairman of the Senate Intelligence Committee, have not produced these documents. And for 9 months, the Trump Justice Department has not allowed a grand jury subpoena to go to the Senate to compel the production of these documents. If there is no accountability, if there is no indictment of a Brennan or a Comey, we will look back and say Senator John Thune, Senator Tom Cotton, Attorney General Todd Blanche, or Acting Attorney General, soon to be Attorney General, you'll be partly responsible, because any other Justice Department in history, if Congress resisted this long on a piece of evidence, you would have subpoenaed them and you would have compelled the courts to get it. They did it in Watergate. They did it in Whitewater. They did it for Donald Trump. But for some reason, they've allowed 9 months to elapse or 8 months to elapse when they could.
1: I'm kind of shocked at a couple of the names that you're talking about here. Tom Cotton, you know, I've always found him to be a straight shooter.
0: Well, but, I tell you, he had the request. He's had it since January, end of January, early February. He has not turned it over. There are people in the administration that have tried to call him. He hasn't returned the calls. They have not produced this document. I wrote a kind story back in May saying, hey, this has been going on for 5 months. Nothing happened. John Thune whiffed. Tom Cotton didn't deliver. And Todd Blanche did not subpoena.
1: Now that he's about to be the attorney general, we'll see maybe if that changes things. I hope so. I wish I had more time. Always doing the legwork. Again, you can go to John Solomon's site, justthenews.com. You can go to the White House website. What is it? Whitehouse.gov. And all of this is up there. The documents, you can read them and make your own conclusions. We appreciate it as always. John Solomon, thank you, my friend.
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0: right. 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
3: Beautiful Labor Day weekend winding down. Storms developing tomorrow. For tonight, mostly cloudy, low near 60. Tomorrow, for your back to work, mostly cloudy. Chance of showers and thunderstorms, high near 80. On Wednesday, chance of morning showers, mostly cloudy and windy, high 82. From Fox 11, your station for severe weather coverage, I'm meteorologist Pete Petoniak for 1330 and 101.5 WHBL.
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1: 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Our number, 877-381-3811. Hello. 877-381-3811. It looks like we've started something that some of you will love and some of you will hate and some of you will, well, you'll just be neutral about it, and that is support for these data centers. You can see there's a counter push taking place against the Luddites and the degrowthers. And people who have legitimate concerns, don't get me wrong, you ought to show up at your zoning board and your local government and tell them what you want and what you don't want. That's fine. That's not what I'm talking about. I'm talking about banning it. Just a flat ban, because that will set us back, you know, decades and decades while the enemy is going forward. We can't have that. I do want new drugs invented and new technologies invented to take care of us in many ways we can't even imagine. And I want our children and grandchildren to benefit from this, too. So even if there's a little inconvenience, and there's not much, in fact, for most people, there'll be none. This is the new industrial revolution. And the pushback is serious. I'm glad I helped start this on Sunday night, when everybody was biting their fingernails and even their toenails. Because the Luddites were out, the woke Reich, neo-fascists and isolationists and the rest were all at it. You got to stand up to this stuff. You just do. And we did, and we will, and we're not done. And the President of the United States deserves all the credit in the world. He started this. He's been pushing the funding for it. He knows we're competing against communist China. He knows all the possibilities, the benefits that humanity can receive as a result of AI data centers. He wants to be in front of it. We have a president who is foresighted, who is a statesman, who is a leader, despite the best efforts to try and ruin him. It's like the other day, the Supreme Court finally told the lower courts to knock it off. It was a 5-4 decision, close, because Chief Justice John Roberts, sometimes the man just loses his marbles. I have to be perfectly honest with you. He throws in with the three radicals on the court when it comes to the ballroom. Now, what's interesting is the majority, and by the way, Amy Comey Barrett, to her credit, she was in the majority. The majority said, among other things, that this person of the historic trusts and so forth didn't even have standing. Standing to bring the case. Roberts and the three radical Democrats on the court said, sure she does, because she's part of the historic trustee and she's used to the White House being the way it is, and she's offended by this, and she feels, damn it. Ladies and gentlemen, if that's the new standard for standing, we all have standing all the time. Right? See what I mean, Rich? How can that be standing? You have to have really a direct causal damage. Not, you know what? You really damaged me because I'm used to seeing the White House this way, and now it's that way. That's not standing. And by the way, if Roberts had his way, you would destroy separation of powers. Ironically, he's saying the White House, the executive branch, is destroying separation of powers by spending money on this project that wasn't approved by Congress. First of all, my understanding is the money is raised by private sources. But even if it's a mix, the president is the executive branch, and he's trying to upkeep the White House. He has to get Congress's permission? I don't think so. Honestly, I don't. It is the White House. It's national security. It's a matter of protecting him and so forth and so on. I think this is really a one-off type situation. There may be others like it or similar to it, but certainly this is a standout situation. Now, that said, what Roberts did here is he would have given the courts enormous power over all these decisions about whether or not you can expand or create a ballroom at the White House. If you give standing to everybody, that means the court can take up whatever it wants. This is the huge problem they have in Israel with their judiciary. There is no standing. They basically just take whatever case is brought to them by Ernie Grabowski or whoever happens to be upset about something, which is ridiculous. That's a Politburo. And we don't want that, do we, America? So congratulations to the majority, which, of course, is under attack by the Democrats who want to destroy it, because when they don't get what they want, they destroy it. That's it. They don't get what they want, they destroy it. If you're not on their side as an individual, they will destroy you, or at least that's the goal. even if you're black or Hispanic or, oh, you're not with us? Okay, destroy him. Destroy her. All right. Isn't talk radio great? I wasn't even going to begin with this. Unfortunately, ladies and gentlemen, I'm going to take you to Dearbornistan, Michigan. Dearbornistan, Michigan. Our friends from memory.org, M-E-M-R-I.org, I told you one of the great sites that you ought to bookmark for sure. We have a Shia Muslim mosque at Dearbornistan, Michigan. And I need to tell you that I fear that most of these mosques in Dearbornistan, Michigan, what they're doing is they're raising future violent Islamists. I believe this strongly. And that's not the only place. All over the country. Now, the Israelis have warned us about this culture, this indoctrination of young kids, and how it is a poison that spreads into their culture. And now, what are you? Hey, Jew lover, what are you, Netanyahu? What's your problem there? These are facts. And that's why I play you so much of the audio. I don't even play you all of it. I play you more than most. So here is a montage. In Dearbornistan, Michigan, several voices, worshipers, as well as the imam, at the Shia Muslim mosque. One of them, anyway. Cut 20. Go.
2: We're gathered here today to commemorate the martyrdom of the great leader of our time, Sayyid Ali al-Husayn al-Khamenei, rahmatullahi alayhi.
3: That's coming. We might think this was an attack led by Zionist Jews, but the commander of their mission is the very one who was trying to prove that Adam was not worth prostrating to. Iblis is the one behind the scenes leading their camp, in the shadows lurking, irking, in their symbology, their ideologies, their psychology, their economy, claiming they follow the laws of Moses and Deuteronomy. Iblis is the hidden commander of today's society. Regardless of the stew we put at the desk of the Oval Office, Republican or Democrats, or even if 1,000 elections come to pass, it is clear that this country was built for and built by the Epstein class.
1: Stop. See, the Epstein class, now that's Jews. And what's interesting to me is the Epstein class ought to be Islamists. They're the ones who marry 6- and 9-year-olds and have sex with 9-year-olds. I'm just telling you as it is. Islamists, they're the ones who sell women into slavery and treat them as sexual objects, the Islamists. So it's not the Epstein class, it's the Abdullah class that is like the Epstein class. But it's definitely the Abdullah class. Because unlike the Epstein class, which is not a cultural problem, the Abdullah class is a cultural problem. Over 50 majority Muslim countries. Go ahead.
3: Palestine, we live on stolen land when the devil worships.
1: Here we go. We live on stolen land. Now that's pretty funny coming from the Islamists. Every inch of land they have in the Middle East, they stole from Jews and Christians. They stole it all. They took about reparations. They even enslaved more people throughout history than any other people. And they're still enslaving people. In Africa, throughout the Middle East, Southeast Asia. Oh, yeah. Oh, yeah. Go ahead.
3: Reach these shores, and the Zionist-minded Christopher Columbus came to explore, and they genocided
1: the Zionist-minded Christopher Columbus. Why do people come to this country if they hate it so much? And the answer is to conquer it. Now, think this through logically. If they were to succeed, God forbid, are they now occupying land that belonged to us? You see, they're unprincipled, they're irrational, they're vile and violent Islamists, They support violence. They support terrorism. They support slavery. And yet they go on and on and on because they want to appeal to you. Now, why do they do this? Because Khomeini told them to. He told them to use Marxist language, Marxist propaganda when dealing with the West, because it's attractive to the West, the oppressor, the oppressed, and all the rest of it. It's very interesting to see almost everybody online now, everybody at the Republican Jewish Committee or conference or whatever, talking about, have you noticed the fusion between the red and the green, between the Marxists and the Islamists? Have you noticed this? It's really, it's quite, have we noticed it? I think we were the ones who cracked the code originally, no, Mr. Producer? And have talked about it until I'm blue in the face. Yes, we've noticed it. We've tried to expose it. We've talked about it. And I'm glad some of them have picked up on it. Lots more. We'll pick up where we left off in the fantastic town of Dearbornistan, Michigan. A tourist sight for all. We'll be right back.
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1: For nearly 3,000 years, Homer's epic poem, the Iliad, has shaped the literary and moral imagination of the West. 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
1: You're listening to the best of the Mark Levin Show. Happy Labor Day. Let us continue, shall we, with the enemy within, the Islamists and their Marxist comrades. We continue with the Sharia Muslim Mosque in Dearbornistan, Michigan. You may not know this, it's part of the United States, but it has much more in common with the Middle East than it does the United States. In fact, the people speaking hate us, all of us, each and every one of you. Cut 20, go.
18: Through the one eye of the devil and their currency, through their plans and full sight. While the Statue of Liberty is actually Lucifer, demonic bearer, holding a torch of light.
1: Ah, the Statue of Liberty is Lucifer. Did you know that, Mr. Producer? Now, Lucifer must have transitioned. That's number one. But anyway, go right ahead. It's called Lady Liberty for the ignoramus jihadi there. Go right ahead.
18: And their plan is to dominate every land, regardless of borders, as they state they want to create a new...
1: Just listen, listen. They speak up of what they want to do with land. This land doesn't belong to we, the American people. No, apparently it belongs to them. They don't have to live here, you know. Tell me, what land are they actually indigenous to? Tell me, what is it? I can't think of any. And I want you to understand something. This is a religion of sorts that was invented 1,400 years ago. Okay? In the 7th century. 1,400 years ago. That claims to be indigenous to the entire Middle East, where Jews first walked the land, and then Christians walked the land. There are no Christian-majority countries in the Middle East anymore, not even Christian-barely-minority countries in the Middle East anymore. The only Jewish-majority country is this tiny sliver of land called Israel. And yet they claim that's theirs too. In fact, they claim the holiest site of the Jews, Mount Zion, where they built their temple, Mount, and now claim it's their third holiest site, that belongs to them too. So the occupiers are the Islamists. and they claim everybody else of being an occupier. Now they're in Europe. They're not worried about occupiers now because they seek to occupy. Now they're in Dearborn, Michigan. They're in Paterson, New Jersey. They're in one town after another in our country, almost 4,000 mosques. They hate our country. They hate our Constitution, but they're here in our country using our Constitution and the moron radical Democrat lawyers dressed up as judges for life. Interesting, isn't it? Isn't it amazing how the principles and belief systems can utterly reverse depending on their situation? How is it that the Islamists aren't the occupiers of Egypt, which used to be majority Christian? How is it that they're not the occupiers of Syria, that used to be majority Christian? How is it that they're not the occupiers of Lebanon, that used to be majority Christian? How is it that they're not the occupiers of Iraq, that used to be majority Christian? And I could go on and on. How is it that they have ownership occupation rights to the Holy Land, where the Jewish religion was given birth by God himself 4,000 years ago? I'll be right back.
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19: Beautiful Labor Day weekend winding down, storms developing tomorrow. For tonight, mostly cloudy, low near 60. Tomorrow, for your back to work, mostly cloudy, chance of showers and thunderstorms, high near 80. On Wednesday, chance of morning showers, mostly cloudy and windy, high 82. From Fox 11, your station for severe weather coverage, I'm meteorologist Pete Petoniak for 1330 and 101.5 WHBL.
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4: You know, I was pointing out to my wife earlier today, actually, there are certain talk show hosts that are as predictable as can be. They will wait for me to take the lead. Because, look, folks, you only live one life. You only have so much time in a career. And I don't want to be on my deathbed saying, why were you so apprehensive? Or why were you so risk-averse? When you have certain principles you believe in, the good Lord has given you these formats. By God, use them. And that's the way I view this. I told you over the decade, I'm an activist. God, no, I'm not a journalist. I will tell you the news is at best as I know it. I will tell you exactly what's going on best as I know it, and I'll give you my opinion. These data centers, I cannot think of many conservative talk show hosts who are out front supporting it. I can think of several who are opposed. I can't think of virtually any podcasters, maybe one or two of my buddies, who were supporting data centers. The vast majority were opposed, even my fellow hosts on other platforms. Same thing. So we did our Sunday show, and I laid it out in 21 minutes exactly why AI data centers represent the new industrial revolution, create jobs for blue-collar workers, union, non-union, middle-class people, upper-middle-class, wealthy people, and the opportunities for the mind, the human mind, to expand and to use these machines at super-fast speeds to gather data, to go through the data, to look at the algorithms, to help us as human beings find cures for the worst kinds of those hideous diseases, to improve our agricultural system, to ensure that our national security is number one and we can defend ourselves like no other country on the face of the earth, to create so many things that will improve your life and the life of your children and your grandchildren, to lay out the case and why local governments that refuse to embrace them. I am not saying put them in the back of a church. I'm not saying put them in the front yard of single-family homes. Obviously, you have zoning boards and local governments for a reason. But all the fear tactics, the scare tactics about what will happen with water is a lie. All the fear tactics, scare tactics about the cost of electricity, it has nothing to do with data centers and everything to do with radical Marxist left-wing Democrats and pseudo-conservative phony Republicans who have bought into climate change and have limited energy production and access in your community. Why are we at war with data centers when we have Islamists trying to destroy the country and Marxists trying to destroy the country? The jobs. People say, what's going to happen to our jobs? Are you kidding me? This is the greatest job creator that mankind has ever known. And the kinds of entrepreneurs and small businesses and then larger businesses that will be born from this is incalculable. Wait a minute. There's a wire out there, Mr. Padilla. I don't like these wires. I'm sorry, too damn bad. There's some minimum things you're going to have to put up with. You know, you like a

0: We have to lay asphalt for roads. I'm sorry. And we actually have to light the roads from time to time. I'm sorry. Sometimes we have to build bridges and tunnels. Oh, I'm sorry. You like electricity? You like to hit a switch and you get electricity in your home? Well, that requires electrical lines. Some are underground, very expensive to put them there. Some are above ground. Is that okay? Is that okay? We have some of these cell towers for your phones. Otherwise, they don't communicate. They don't work. Is that okay? They're all over the place. Is that okay? I just want to make sure. We actually build homes that are all over the place. Is that all right? How about skyscrapers and office buildings and all the rest? Is that okay? I think it is. What about trains? Should we stop them? They seem so arcane, don't they? Yeah, stop the trains. Besides, they're loud. They make a humming noise. And when they hit a crossroad, those damnable, you know, noises go off. Sirens or whatever you want to call them. Oh, yes. And they should remove all the horns from cars. We don't need all this beeping going on, do we? I don't think we do. Now, do you want to live in an advanced industrial society where things are made easier for you? We don't have to go to the river to wash clothing? Because in some countries, they do. We don't have to actually be a hunter-gatherer in order to eat and provide for your family. Just go to the store down the street. Is that okay? I think it's okay. And I can go on and on and on. The Luddites. I told you what Luddites are. That's a real name for people who lived in the early 1800s and opposed the cotton gin, all these other things they were developing way back then. And then there was a second industrial revolution. Interestingly, really started after Karl Marx died. So his entire Marxist ideology doesn't even properly critique capitalism. Boy, you wouldn't have liked it back then, those of you who are faint of heart. They started drilling what we call oil wells, and they had massive oil spouting taking place, and they were burning off natural gas, and they had puddles turned into ponds, lakes of natural gas, until Rockefeller figured out, wait a minute, we have a use for natural gas. And what was it? What was it to replace kerosene? What else was it? Well, later in his life, the automobile was invented, and they were building them on assembly lines. I mean, we can go on and on and on, can't we? You know, those steel mills, I'm against steel mills. They're going to put them in my backyard. No, they're not. Coal mines in my backyard. No, they're not. Here's the deal. We've gotten so used to getting the end-use benefits of products that require people to get dirt under their fingernails. The vast majority of us don't work in these fields. The vast majority of us don't. But we benefited from this. Where do tires come from? We don't know. We just have them on the car, you know. Four for the price of three. Steel. Most of us have never been anywhere near a steering wheel. Now, obviously, some of you have, but you get my point. Oil wells. I mean, unless you look at the old oil wells in L.A. and places like that, the vast majority of us are not where oil is mostly drilled. We're not even near, if we don't live in the farmland areas, where food is produced or how ranchers do what they do. All we know is we go to the store and there it is. Oh, Frank. Yes, Sally. And the price. Did you see this? A chicken? What's that? 17 cents a pound. It's up 17 cents a pound. We're getting ripped off, Frank.
1: We are?
0: Yes, we are.
1: Go to the gas station. All you do is you take the pump, you fill it up. Do you know where all that comes from? You know how much work goes into that? That there are fellow Americans that are producing this and refining this and transporting it. We're building pipelines to transport it, and then they come to gas stations, they have to fill up the gas stations, the tanks are underground, and then all you do is pull the pump, stick it in. Hey, look at this, it's up 14 cents a gallon. What the hell is going on here? I am the voice for liberty. You might say, oh, good for you. I am the voice for liberty. I stand up to the Luddites. I stand up to the Marxists, the Islamists, the socialists, the woke right. And I'm going to continue to do so. I'm going to continue to do so. We have somebody who says the 1980s were so passé. Really, they got it wrong, but even now it doesn't apply. The 1980s, the greatest economic growth, the greatest since the Second Industrial Revolution. We'd never seen anything like it. The economy grew by the time Reagan left about a third. The entire economy. We'd never seen anything like it. Our foreign policy, the defeat of the Soviet Union was about to collapse, pushing communism out of Central and South America, other than Cuba, pushing it out of North Africa, Northwest Africa. It was incredible. It was unfathomable. He won two massive elections, did Reagan, by the popular vote and the Electoral College vote. Nobody had ever seen anything like this, not even FDR. And now we're told, forget about it. Forget about it. That was then, this is the, you boomers suck. Forget about it. We young people know how the world works, and we know everything. And we, you know what we need with a $40 trillion debt? You know what they're telling? More government. That's the ticket. More government. Not the kind that we have now. Strategic laser-like interventions to help the young people in the middle class. Oh, we've never heard that before. You know how you help the middle class? Get the hell off their back. Get the hell out of their way. Stop taxing the crap out of them and regulating the hell out of them. How do you help younger people? You don't help younger people by adopting their attitudes and adopting their experiences, which are very limited. You help younger people, as generations before have, by teaching them, showing them through experience how to succeed. And if you fail, how to pick yourself up and succeed. You teach them merit. You teach them hard work. You teach them a lot. Now, what's interesting to me is some of these people who go on with this ideology, they call it national conservatism. We used to call it paleoconservatism. It's some form of it, whatever it is. You know, Theodore Roosevelt wrote widely about nationalism, and he was a progressive. He ran third-party progressive party. All these isms and so forth, they're not new. When you hear somebody say, Huey Long, that's but Huey Long. Okay, first of all, Huey Long's not new. Secondly, Huey Long was a despot. He was a despot. And he was a socialist. If not a fascist. He was once asked, how are you trying to persuade people that fascism is a good thing? Words to that effect. You know what he said, Mr. Producer? By calling it anti-fascism. It reminds me of what George Orwell wrote. He said, have you ever noticed every government on the face of the earth claims to be a democracy? Even those that are communists, they claim to be democracies. So words have meanings, and yet a lot of politicians, people in public office, they try to confuse them, contort them, and we need to unravel them. Why would we as conservatives and Republicans abandon, certainly, arguably, was one of the greatest periods of conservatism and republicanism in American history? That would be like now abandoning Trump. We're gonna rue the day when he leaves office and we're stuck with somebody else. In my humble opinion. I'll be right back.
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0: This is the best of Mark Levin. Happy Labor Day.
1: You like this song, Rich?
2: Yeah. Do you know who's singing it? Did you look that up? But we've been playing it for years, haven't we? Okay, well, it's not that hard. All right, here we go. Let's see. I can't believe the first hour is almost gone. All right, here we go. I'm looking. Here we go. Ooh, I found it. You know, over the past month, ladies and gentlemen, more and more people have been reaching out to Monetary Gold for a free evaluation of their current gold holdings. Do you own any gold? If you don't, we'll get to that in a minute, because I think you really ought to, through diversification. But gold has fluctuated a significant amount over the past 12 months. It eclipsed $5,000 an ounce, dropped, and has been recovering as we get closer to the midterms. But the trajectory is up. Got that? Up. But many people who own gold in their retirement accounts, they want to know what they have, because the current market range of their holdings, it just makes sense for their long-term goals. They're having Monetary Gold take a closer look at what they own. They own currency, which country, gold bars, bullion, if you will, and so forth and so on. 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I get excited by our sponsors. They're all top tier, just so you know. And we make sure that the sponsors that are behind this program are top tier, and they want to be on the top tier radio show, which is this one, quite frankly. All right, we've covered a lot, but we have a hell of a lot more to cover. And, I mean, I've got audio here that I've never seen before up the wazoo. Mr. Producer's been working overtime. We've got some very important news in other areas to share with you as well. So don't go away. We shall return.
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9: The search for clues. I'm Tom Graham, Fox News. Federal investigators are on the ground at Miami International Airport after an Amazon cargo plane careened off the runway and hit nearby vehicles.
10: We were able to recover the flight data recorder and the cockpit voice recorder. That is going back to the NTSB.
9: NTSB Chair Jennifer Homendy. Fox's Dana Marie McNichol is in South Florida.
11: Well, investigators have not yet released what caused the crash or explained exactly what went wrong during the landing of that Amazon cargo plane. It's still sitting just off the runway now at Miami International Airport. Now, officials say the aircraft failed to stop, slamming into cars just off that runway, killing at least five people and injuring five others. Now, nearly 200 first responders were on scene, battling the flames while launching a massive search and rescue operation. Officials say the pilot and co-pilot were trapped inside the aircraft but were eventually rescued, while other victims were trapped inside cars struck by the plane.
9: Amazon says it will cooperate with the investigation. Rains, powerful winds kicking up on some western Hawaiian islands as Hurricane Lowell is expected to deliver a glancing blow. Fox Weather's Mike Seidel is on Kauai.
12: We are very concerned now because the track has shifted a little to the right, to the east. So that puts us now in a hurricane warning here on Kauai and Niihau. We're going to get blasted here later tonight. Satellite presentation, it is slowly weakening now down to 115, low end Cat 3.
9: Governor Josh Green has declared a state of emergency. Gas prices are up year over year as many Americans wrap up their Labor Day weekend plans. AAA puts the nationwide average for a gallon of regular at $4.15. That's nearly a dollar more than the average this time last year. Now, the gasoline price spike is largely blamed on the conflict with Iran. 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
9: Israeli airstrikes in southern Lebanon continue, with the latest attack killing at least 11 people.
13: Israeli airstrikes have resulted in at least 27 people being killed over the last few days, according to Lebanese officials. During the strikes, the Israeli military also seized a ridge known as Ali al-Tahar, which sits over a large underground Hezbollah base, 6 miles from Lebanon's southern border. And Israeli officials say it must be held as Hezbollah continues to launch attacks from the area. While Lebanese officials agreed to a ceasefire with Israel in June, Hezbollah is a terrorist group separate from the Lebanese government and was not involved in that deal. Lebanon's president blames Israel for this escalation. Israel says its forces will remain inside Lebanon in a security zone until Hezbollah is totally disarmed. Jessica Rosenthal, Fox News.
9: Houthi rebels in Yemen accusing Saudi Arabia of striking a prison today in the country's north. 7 are dead, including a child. The Trump administration is once again aiming to jumpstart peace talks between Russia and Ukraine.
15: President Trump's special envoy, Steve Witkoff and Jared Kushner, traveled to both Moscow and Kyiv over the weekend, along with administration officials from the State Department and National Security Council for talks with Russian President Vladimir Putin and Ukrainian President Volodymyr Zelensky. Witkoff says substantive progress was made, including on trying to schedule trilateral talks. President Trump has met separately with Putin and Zelensky during his second term, but has not been able to secure a lasting ceasefire or direct talks between the Russian and Ukrainian presidents. In Washington, Jared Halpern, Fox News.
9: Prince Harry and wife Meghan Markle are no longer working members of the royal family. King Charles releasing a letter today clarifying that the couple will no longer use the titles His or Her Highness. The letter also says responsibility for their security now falls to relevant police agencies, not the royal family. The move comes after Harry and Meghan recently returned to the United Kingdom, this after moving to California for several years. I'm Tom Graham, and this is Fox News.
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20: Beautiful Labor Day weekend winding down. Storms developing tomorrow. For tonight, mostly cloudy, low near 60. Tomorrow, for your back to work, mostly cloudy. Chance of showers and thunderstorms, high near 80. On Wednesday, chance of morning showers, mostly cloudy and windy, high 82. From Fox 11, your station for severe weather coverage, I'm meteorologist Pete Petoniak for 1330 and 1015 WHBL.
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0: 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Happy Labor Day.
22: 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Our number, 877-381-3811. Hello, hello. 877-381-3811. I want to read something to you. Here I am, minding my own business. I'm actually in the supermarket, Mr. Producer. People don't think I go to supermarkets. I like to go to them. I do. Or grocery store, whatever you want to call it. But I like going. Oh, yes. Yes, I do. And so there I was in one, a few hours before the program started. Pretty confident in the preparation that I've done. I do, how many hours of prep do I do for a radio show, Mr. Is? It's all day and night long, isn't it? All day and night, because I'm very much committed to making sure that you're not killing your time just listening to me. You know, I want you to learn something, or maybe be aware of something you weren't, or to explore it in a different way. Given my background, my knowledge background, and also to dig a little deeper. But I came across this newspaper called the Stewart News. Stewart, Florida, which is a beautiful little town, and it's in a Republican county. A Republican county. I'm in a Republican county. Martin County, they call it. And I hate to say this, but the government in Martin County is loaded with big spending Republicans. Liberal, big spending Republicans. Nothing worse than the school board. Now, we see this throughout the country in Republican school boards, don't we? Now, in this county, like in most counties in Florida, they are seeing an influx of money like they could never have dreamed about from people moving into these counties, into the state. It's enormous. Now, you might say, well, they don't have an income tax. No, but they have a property tax. And most local services in most states, not all, but most states, are funded by real estate taxes on residential real estate, commercial real estate, and then they break it down into additional subcategories. The property taxes in Martin County are extremely high. Now, the trick that school boards and local governments use is they have their assessors increase the value of your home or your business, of the property, and then they'll lower what's called the millage. See that? You got a tax cut. Don't blame us. Yeah, but you jacked up the value of my home. Hey, we're just looking at the computer numbers, and that's what it shows. That's what they do. I remember when I was on a school board in law school, which is now, oh my God, it's 50 years ago, Rich. I was elected when I was 19. And they pulled the same stunt back then. But I kept exposing it at every school board meeting, which, of course, they hated me. And my buddy Bob Selick, the votes were typically 7-2. There were 9 of us. His son's a bigwig in the Trump administration now. Bob was great. But I want to read you some of this. This is today's headline in the Stewart News. As I said, a small town in Martin County, but a very nice little town that I like very much. School data center proximity at issue. What? Board member requests delay to seek information on risk. Now, again, I want to remind you where our other home is in Loudoun County, Virginia. There are streets with one massive data center after another. And I would say less than a football field away, you have dense housing, dense apartments and condos and townhouses for the people who work in these facilities or work with these facilities or maybe not. But they're everywhere, and they keep building them. And so what are they talking about, the risks? There are no risks. I want to be clear about this. There are no risks. A Martin County school board member urged the district to pause plans to combine two schools on a shared campus that's near a proposed data center before gathering more information about potential health risks. Health risks? What health risks? The issue with moving Warfield Elementary School onto the Indiantown Middle School campus, they give the address, easy enough to look up, surfaced during an August 25 meeting where residents raised concerns about proposed data center development. Board member Amy Pritchett stressed the lack of certainty about the middle school's proximity to a proposed data center. Quote, I'm not asking us to withdraw plans, she said. I just feel we need to get more information and get more health-related data so we know when we do this, we're doing what it is in the best interests of the children. Ah, the children. The children. We want to know what's in the best interest of the children. That's why we're concerned about the data centers. How in the world can the data center be a health issue? I'm just curious. the electricity that comes into the building? Is that an issue, Mr. Producer? The recycled water that doesn't even get into the general system? I'm sitting here wondering, what are they talking about? The fear-mongering that surrounds us is unbelievable. You would think Anthony Fauci's in charge of this. Maybe the communist Chinese. Oh, wait a minute. Now, her statements coincide with an August 25 Martin County Commission motion to consider enacting a one-year moratorium on data centers while the staff researches the issue. This is a Republican county, overwhelming Republican government, that wants to put a one-year moratorium on data centers. Martin County, the home of Stuart, Florida, the home of Hope Sound, Florida, parts of Jupiter, Florida, excuse me. Obviously other areas further north. A one-year moratorium. See, this isn't just Hochul in New York or Newsom in California. It's not just the Marxists, the radicals, the DSA, the Democrat, but no. It's these friggin' cowards in the Republican Party. There are no data centers proposed in unincorporated Martin County, but four have been proposed in Indiantown. If parents don't feel their kids are, hold on, it's a newspaper after all, I got to keep turning the pages here, hold on, here we go. Where is it? Oh, here it is. Parents don't feel their kids are safe, we need to pause, said Princhin. The district announced in April it would consider moving Warfield, the elementary, because the building is aging. But the idea is just that, with no details fleshed out or architectural renderings of a shared campus. Now, Mr. Producer, shared campus with the middle school, right? Kids already gone to that school? Yeah. Indiantown Middle is within two miles of a data center proposed on whatever street. The Indiantown Village Council on April 30 unanimously approved data centers and other light industrial projects. It's 2 miles from the building, from the school. Nothing can possibly happen. 2 miles from the school. One speaker argued the district should consider the potential health and environmental effects of data centers and move both schools farther from the proposed data centers. Another speaker, citing her experience raising children with autism, raised concerns about noise and other effects on students with sensory sensitivities. I don't know how you even get a data center built anymore, Mr. Producer, do you? It's just like, what? Everybody with any kind of a complaint or gripe is going to blame a data center or a potential data center. And that's the story. That's the story. People showing up and bringing up, you know. And then on the same page, you want to hear more, America? Right under it. Martin County, I'm pointing this out because it's a Republican county in Florida. Martin County to protect more land. I said, now what? Purchase of 8 properties funded by sales tax boost. Now you understand, again, they're not allowed to put in an income tax, but the property taxes are very significant in Martin County. And don't say that's because I don't have an income tax. Excuse me. In Loudoun County, the county doesn't have an income tax. You pay for all the local and county services through property taxes, like in most states. So that has nothing to do with anything. And this is exactly why the great governor here, America's governor, DeSantis, is trying to put a cap on property taxes. Because these counties are going nuts. And not just the Democrat counties, the Republican counties. Literally, six houses down from me, I don't know who it is, some billionaire from New York or Kansas or somewhere, bought two lots in this building. You want to hear this, Mr. Producer? A 10,000 square foot house. Okay, some people are building in Palm Beach 100,000 square foot houses. They build whatever they want. But of course, that has an impact on property taxes. And the counties are very excited about this. They're swimming in cash. Martin County will purchase 8 environmentally sensitive properties encompassing nearly 4,000 acres. So the county's going to buy 4,000 acres and set it aside for open space, passive recreation, and animal habitat. I think that's wonderful, don't you? Well, guess what's down the road here from where I am? I think it's the largest state park in Florida, certainly one of them. It is massive. Massive. But they got a ton of money and they don't know what to do with it. I have an idea. You want to hear my idea, Mr. Producer? Give it back to the taxpayers. They need a tax revolt in Martin County and all these other counties. Give money back to the taxpayers. It belongs to them. It won't even occur to them. And if somebody were to bring it up, they would reject it out of hand. The county's Environmental Lands Oversight Committee recommended the properties and developed a ranking list of the properties. Martin County voters in 2024 approved a 0.5% sales tax increase to buy and conserve environmentally sensitive properties as part of the Martin County Forever Program. Well, you know what? Many voters are forever stupid. Really. Forever stupid. There's plenty of open spaces in the state of Florida. You get in your car and you drive to them. And you don't have to drive far. There's plenty of open spaces in Florida. This is why I tell you about the mob and mobocracy. Sometimes can be just as bad as the monarchy or the dictatorship and so forth. So the people vote to increase their taxes and then they'll whine like stuck pigs about increased taxes. It's the way it works. Hold on here, one more. Stick with me. This is happening all over the country. I don't live in Martin County. Why do I give a damn? Because you live in a county that's just like it. The properties are in the county's 4 acquisition priority zones. I didn't know they existed. In the Florida Wildlife Corridor, an 18 million acre network of connected public and private environmentally sensitive land. 18 million acres, and we're going to add 4,000 acres, Mr. Producer. 18 million acres basically set aside. Fine. Great. But now we're going to add 4,000 more. Like, that's going to do anything. They have to negotiate with the owners in order to purchase the land. County makes buying conservation land a priority and goes 851-acre cypress and wetland-dominant property that is part of a potential link. 300-acre property. Goes on, just on and on and on. I'm reading here. 139-acre property. They're buying. They're going into these homes, these private properties, and they're saying, can we buy this? Can we buy this? Can we buy this? Wow. And I'm sure the county's not overpaying. I guarantee it. Tongue in cheek. I'll be right back.
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0: 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Happy Labor Day.
1: Enough of that song. I don't like it that much anymore.
0: Anyway, welcome back. Latukas James here. New York Post, rather. That's the Washington Compost. Although their editorial page has gotten much better. But Latukas James here, exposed as fighting only for revenge, not justice, the great John Turley writes. And he's right. Yeah, exactly right. When Latukas James first ran for attorney general, he said, I condemned her for what I viewed as an unethical campaign. Based on a promise to prosecute Trump without bothering to name any particular crime. Why isn't this woman disbarred? Why aren't there motions or efforts to disbar her? I mean, I know the legal system in New York is ideologically radical left and therefore corrupt. That's right, I said it! Slip and fall lawyers everywhere you look. Well, I want to continue this when we return because she needs to be exposed. We'll be right, well, not exposed physically, for God's sakes. But you understand what I mean. I'll be right back.

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11: Beautiful Labor Day weekend winding down, storms developing tomorrow. For tonight, mostly cloudy, low near 60. Tomorrow, for your back to work, mostly cloudy, chance of showers and thunderstorms, high near 80. On Wednesday, chance of morning showers, mostly cloudy and windy, high 82.

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0: Say what? Anyway, let me get back to Latukas James here. Charlie is a great piece, but let me give you the underlying news story from the New York Post. Prosecutor in New York, AG Latukas James' office, says he was ordered to dig up dirt on Trump allies, the report says. And as I said, prosecutors should be disbarred for this. A veteran prosecutor and state attorney general Latukas James' office claims he was ordered to dig up dirt on people and groups affiliated with Donald Trump, quote unquote, according to a bombshell report. Daniel Weisenfeld, a former Brooklyn prosecutor, now works in James's Investor Protection Bureau, said his boss instructed him, quote, to find and pursue crimes, unquote, committed by Trump allies, according to a since-deleted email obtained by the Times Union. Do tell more. Weisenfeld alleged in his email, on Friday, that Bureau Chief Shimizu Mawasawa, whatever, yabba-dabba-doo, specifically directed him to target Trump himself. I'm quoting, Trump Social, Hewlett-Packard, DOJ-approved merger, without having a credible reason for targeting the organizations and individuals, the outlet reported. The feds recently approved a $14 billion merger between Hewlett-Packard and Juniper Networks. If you believe Trump is using, I'm quoting, if you believe Trump is using the DOJ attorneys to prosecute his enemies and further his political interests, you should find it equally troubling that Latukas James is doing exactly the same thing, Weisenfeld allegedly wrote in the message, which went to some 2,000 staffers before he yanked it. You can yank that all you want, but 2,000 staffers...

0: means it's out there. Notice the New York Post has it. Quote, I ask you that you not serve as Tisha's personal attorneys by targeting her political enemies, he allegedly wrote. Instead, I hope you choose to prosecute crimes and find the individuals accountable, rather than targeting individuals and then finding crimes. Wiesenfeld, better find another job. No, I added that. Wiesenfeld asked that colleagues focus on prosecuting, quote, rampant nonprofit homeless shelter fraud and anti-Semitic crimes in and around synagogues, unquote, and accused Latukas of wasting, quote, significant public taxpayer dollars to target convenient public enemies. She's a beauty in so many ways, Mr. Producer. During her 2018 campaign, she vowed to, quote, prosecute the president for crimes committed in New York State. She was elected and kept her word after taking office. Yeah, she shouldn't be a lawyer. She should be a defendant, no question about it. In 2024, her office won a $360 million civil case against the president, his sons, his former company. We saw that. For overstating Big Apple property values and lying about his wealth. That was all BS. And we went through it syllable by syllable in full detail. Meanwhile, Wiesenfeld was placed on paid administrative leave, with a rep for the Tukas calling the controversy a personnel matter in a statement to the Times Union. See what they did there? See what they did? They're trying to silence him. Oh, you're on leave. Why? What did I do? The Office of Attorney General is committed to upholding, yeah, okay, propaganda. Now, New York State GOP leaders slammed Latukas, if you will, over the leaked emails claims. Latukas weaponized the Attorney General's office into a political hit squad and then tried to cover up her tracks, said Republican Chairman Ed Cox. She's utterly unfit to serve. Again, she should be disbarred. New York is to serve an Attorney General? Yeah, okay, got it. Let's see. When Sarita is Attorney General, Sarita is apparently the Republican running against her. Sarita Comitaretti. Is that how you pronounce it, Rich, or you don't know? Well, you know, with a name like that, how do you lose? Anyway, she's running against Latukas. It's always an uphill battle. So many Democrats. But, you know, I have a good feeling about some of these races in New York. I really do. Like the governor's race. Unless the people are suicidal, I mean, economically and politically, if this is what they want, then Democrats are your pick. They're your pick. If you want freebies, you know, you got a lot of bigger and bigger population that wants freebies, wants something for nothing, think they've earned the right because they were born to take something from you who's actually earned it. Oh, yeah, it's sick and getting sicker out there. Truly is. Truly is. Let's see here. There was something I wanted to do on the audio front related to this. Hold on, ladies and gentlemen. I can't get it printed. So I am going to look. There it is. I don't think there is. No. Hold on 1 second. Everybody count the 10 backwards. Go ahead. I bet you can't do it. Let's see here. No, I'm not seeing anything. I'll tell you what. We'll take a little break, then we'll pick up. We'll be right back.
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9: 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I am

0: This is the best of Mark Levin. Happy Labor Day.
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2: Let us move along, shall we? Folks, listen to me just a minute here. Let's focus in. You know, we cannot understand what's happening in the Middle East by watching a few minutes of left-wing news or scrolling social media. The headlines give you the explosion. They don't give you the history. They don't tell you how we got here or what's coming next. Israel sits at the center of a conflict with consequences far beyond the region. The real threat of a wider war, all of it, is on the line. That's why the great Pastor John Hagee, my dear friend, wrote a fantastic book, The Middle East Conflict. It's understandable, it's readable, it's in plain English, and it is something you need to take a look at. If you want to understand the forces driving this war, you really need the history that undergirds it. And you need it for yourself and the next generation. So here's what I'm doing. 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Please check it out, ladies and gentlemen. This really is a great, great ministry, which is why there's so many parishioners and so many people, Christians and Jews, who are great admirers of this man, John Hagee. I'm certainly at the top of the list, as is my family. You know, Iran's taking quite a beating as I speak tonight. Central Command has reported multiple attacks against the regime, military targets. The president intends to keep the Strait of Hormuz open come hell or high water. And so they're pounding them in those parts, in those areas where the military there is trying to drop more mines or create more barriers. But I want you to hear what General Keith Kellogg said on Fox News today. Oh, it's Jack Keane. It says Keith Kelly there. Sure about that? You know, Mr. Producer's drinking on the job. I don't like that. Just kidding. Let's go to Lieutenant General Keith Kellogg. Cut three, go.
3: This time, you know, the president's hitting pretty hard back at him. And people need to just kind of relax that this is going to continue because Iran's got a huge ballistic missile fleet still, probably 2,000 missiles left. And they're going to keep going back and forth. And the president's going to continue to take out their missile fleet. You know, they're led by a theocratic leadership, they, Iran. These guys are just basically nuts. Mm-hmm. And they should understand that they've got no chance of winning this fight militarily. And the president is strangling them economically as well. They've got a missile fleet. It's supported by China with the Baidu missile system for the accuracy. It's like our GPS. Yeah. We learned from 1991 about how important GPS was. But I think with the American people, they realize this is going to continue. The president is going to retaliate. But sooner or later, as he made a comment about changing the dynamics of the war, he's going to have to do something a little bit different.
0: You know, my view on this has been right from day one, right? You got to take out certain infrastructure, including Karg Island, and you have to arm the Iranian people. The fact of the matter is,
2: even if the regime leaders are lacking in money and that sort of thing, they are, think of the World War II Japanese kamikazes. What were the kamikazes? The kamikazes were, in effect, religious zealots. The emperor was viewed as the god on earth. They prayed to the emperor. They fought for the emperor. They lived for the emperor. That's what nationalism will do. And so, the kamikazes believed that even when they ran out of fuel for their planes, even when they ran out of ammunition for their machine guns, or they ran out of torpedoes for their torpedo planes, the greatest danger our fleets, our men faced were the kamikazes. They would aim their planes, you've seen the movies, and it's true, directly for the deck or the engine or the captain's quarters to destroy the entire ship. And they would commit these suicide missions. They were kamikazes. Well, the leadership and the circle around the leadership, these are kamikazes. These are kamikazes who believe in the political and ideological application of a 7th century primitive ideology, Islamism. Now, the people obviously don't support that, but the regime is made up of these people who do. And that's Kellogg's point. That's Keane's point. That's been my point. That's Thiessen's point. That's Kilmeade's point. That's the point of a lot of us. Because we understand the ideological motivation of this enemy. This enemy is not going to surrender for the good of its people. This enemy is not going to surrender because it thinks its military has been defeated. It's not going to do it. And any document it signs, any negotiation it enters into, as I've said for months, is an sort of an ends that justifies the means. An ends that justifies the means. That's who they are and that's what they are. And so from my perspective anyway, they have to be obliterated, eliminated. People, how do you do it? I don't know how many more times to say how you do it. The only way to really overthrow that regime is from within. We've created the conditions for that. The president has, marvelously, brilliantly, spectacularly. And the conditions are there. But if certain steps aren't taken, in my humble opinion, and for all I know, maybe they are being taken, quite frankly, I hope so, then even if this regime falls and it collapses, the concern is, or the question is, what will replace it? Another such regime? That's a concern, too. We've got a lot more. The Power Hour, Hour 3 is next. We'll be right back.
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10: Investigators are getting to work. I'm Paul Stevens, Fox News. An Amazon cargo plane remains wrecked after barreling off the runway at Miami International Airport on Sunday. The crash killed five people. The NTSB chairman giving an update this afternoon. Fox's Dana Marie McNichol is in Miami.
11: The crash site of an Amazon cargo jet is being investigated one day after the plane went barreling past the runway, killing several people. The National Transportation Safety Board is now on scene. The Boeing 767 landing Sunday afternoon around 2 p.m. local time after flying in from Puerto Rico. It slammed through an airport fence and onto a road, hitting several cars before catching fire. Officials say some victims were trapped inside and under vehicles. The pilot and co-pilot were also trapped inside the aircraft.
10: Now, the plane involved in all of this was originally a passenger jet that flew for several airlines before being converted to a cargo plane back in 2015. The Pacific Ocean spawning several hurricane and tropical systems this year so far. The latest powerful storm, Hurricane Lowell, expected to impact some of the Hawaiian Islands.
12: Hurricane Lowell is on final approach to its brush with the westernmost Hawaiian Islands. A hurricane warning is in effect for Kauai County. That means hurricane conditions are expected on Kauai or the nearby islands later tonight. The peak impacts are due around midnight Hawaii time and continuing into the overnight hours. Very heavy rain is forecast, too, up to 14 inches on Kauai. That could cause mudslides and flash flooding. The same on the Big Island that was so hard hit by Hurricane Lala earlier this year. In Miami, I'm Brian Norcross, Fox Weather.
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13: 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DraftKings is now live in all 50 states. 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
10: A male suspect in custody for allegedly targeting Ohio Democratic gubernatorial candidate Amy Acton. Fox's Alexandria Hoff with more.
15: Acton was not injured in this. Her security personnel, which was made up of Ohio State Highway Patrol, were able to stop this suspect who's been identified as 38-year-old Patrick Havas. In addition to two handguns, police say he had on him a set of brass knuckles and a taser when he began pushing through a crowd that had gathered where Dr. Acton was speaking to supporters at the Democratic Party's tent. Acton's communication Transportation Director, explaining, quote, while attending the Canfield Fair, an armed individual lunged at Dr. Acton, injuring multiple people. Dr. Acton and Eric, her husband, are grateful for the swift and decisive action of law enforcement and are praying for the recovery of those injured.
10: Republican candidate Vivek Ramaswamy, meantime, condemning the attack, calling the incident, quote, completely unacceptable. Special envoy Steve Witkoff and Jared Kushner visiting Moscow and Kyiv this weekend as the White House restarts efforts to try and end the war between Russia and Ukraine.
16: Witkoff and Kushner acknowledge that it's a hard problem to solve, but they feel good about the meetings they've had in Kyiv and Moscow this weekend, but they're also hoping for trilateral talks in the future. Kushner said President Trump has tasked them with creating a peace package and will do everything they can to end this war for good. President Volodymyr Zelensky said they discussed everything from territory, air defense needs, including Patriot systems, a winter package, and said the war must end on fair terms. Zelensky said collaboration is, of course, critical. So representatives from France, Germany, and the UK were also present at some of those meetings. No breakthroughs, though, were made, and Russia expressed confidence in achieving its goals. Putin and Zelensky agreed to pause strikes during this weekend's talks.